0: final court decision in a citizen lawsuit over Confederate markers in Jacksonville, and AI slop becomes campaign fodder. Good morning and welcome to the Friday edition of First Coast Connect. I'm Ann Schindler, and our expert media panel is here to discuss the week's top headlines. We'll also be talking about the future of a much-anticipated downtown Publix as the city council starts to rethink financing for such projects. And we're also going to discuss the long, expensive road to get city public records from Jacksonville City Council President Kevin Carrico. Later in the program, a local event commemorates an unimaginable loss. We'll tell you about a planned vigil remembering the 49 victims of the Pulse nightclub shooting. Join the conversation. You can reach us on air by calling 904-549-2937, or you can go to firstcoastconnect.org to find all the ways to connect with us. Stick around. We'll be back right after the day's news.
1: Live from NPR News in Washington, I'm Ryland Barton. Elon Musk's company SpaceX had a banner day on its stock market debut today. As NPR's John Ruich reports, it rose more than 19% and made Musk a trillionaire.
2: SpaceX broke records with its IPO, raising $75 billion. And when the shares traded on the NASDAQ, demand was strong. The stock opened up 11% from the IPO price and ended the day up more than 19%, making SpaceX one of the biggest companies on Earth by market cap. Some experts say it's overvalued, though. The company has a unique toehold in rocketry and satellite communications, and it's also involved in artificial intelligence. But it lost $5 billion last year and another $4 billion in the first quarter of this year. SpaceX doesn't lack for ambition. It wants to put people on Mars. But its path to profitability is unclear. With the SpaceX IPO now in the books, markets will be looking ahead to two other mega listings expected this year, Anthropic and OpenAI. John Ruich, NPR News.
1: The Trump administration filed for an emergency stay today to prevent the removal of President Trump's name from the Kennedy Center. NPR's Chloe Veltman reports this came after a federal judge denied an initial appeal earlier today by the center's board of trustees.
3: It was looking as if the board, which is stacked with Trump allies, would comply with U.S. District Judge Christopher Cooper's ruling that the renaming of the facility was illegal because it required congressional approval. But late Thursday, the board abruptly changed course and filed an appeal. Cooper denied that appeal in the morning, and now the Trump administration has filed an emergency stay in the D.C. Circuit. This lawsuit against the Kennedy Center was brought by Congresswoman Joyce Beatty. Her attorney, Norm Eisen, says any further attempt to overturn the court's decision is a waste of time.
4: It will not stand. Sooner or later, that name is coming off the building.
3: Scaffolding is in place to reach the lettering in question. Chloe Veltman, NPR News.
1: It's day two of the World Cup, and some fans are braving the Texas heat to cheer their teams on at a FIFA fan festival in downtown Houston. Houston Public Media's Kyle McClinigan reports the heat index in the city will be above 100 degrees this weekend.
5: The outdoors FIFA fan festival in Houston has been open for less than 48 hours. And officials have already confirmed that 4 people were hospitalized and 22 were treated on site for heat-related illnesses. However, the heat didn't stop people like Norma Jacoby from turning out. She stood in the shade of a telephone pole.
6: Everybody's sweating, but we don't care. We're here. We want to have fun. It's a big party, big fiesta. So I know it's hot, but I'm happy.
5: The heat index is forecast to be 105 in Houston on Sunday, when Germany and Curaçao face off inside the stadium, which has AC. For NPR News, I'm Kyle McClinigan in Houston.
1: Taylor Swift became the youngest woman ever inducted into the Songwriters Hall of Fame last night at age 36. This is NPR. The EU is starting membership talks with Ukraine next week. Ukraine views it as a crucial security guarantee for its future after the war with Russia. The process can take years. EU leaders have praised Ukraine's reforms despite challenges posed by the conflict. Some countries want to offer Ukraine associate membership to speed up integration. Ebola continues to spread in the Democratic Republic of Congo. More than 670 cases have been confirmed and 136 people have died. Emmett Livingstone reports.
7: All appears calm on the streets of Bunia, a city of over 1 million people in Ituri province in eastern Congo. But the easy atmosphere belies the ongoing crisis. Hand-washing stations have sprung up everywhere. And in a central plaza, a screen blares a video explaining Ebola symptoms on loop. 185 cases have been recorded in the city, but there is active transmission in the rural hinterland too. According to the latest government figures, confirmed cases have been recorded in over half of Ituri's health zones. No one knows the true number of people infected. Aid workers say that many people are choosing to stay at home if they develop symptoms, which is complicating the response. For NPR News, I'm Emmett Livingstone in Bunia.
1: At least six states, Connecticut, Illinois, Maine, Massachusetts, North Carolina, and Oregon, will not send delegations to the Great American State Fair on the National Mall during President Trump's celebration for the 250th anniversary of the U.S. According to news website Notice, some say the event's too expensive, too rushed, and too politicized. The organizers say every state will still be represented at the event. This is NPR News from Washington.
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0: Welcome to First Coast Connect. I'm Ann Schindler, and it's time for our Friday Week in Review. Among our topics, after 100 days and the intervention of a First Amendment lawyer, the city finally releases Council President Kevin Carrico's public records. AI gains a foothold in local politics with a candidate photo doctored to add black supporters. A Jacksonville attorney's fight against Confederate memorials ends unsuccessfully in the 11th Circuit Court of Appeals. And a council retreat from some financial incentives could imperil the future of a downtown Publix. To talk about all that and more, I am joined by Deja Mayfield, reporter and weekend anchor at Action News Jax. Deja, welcome.
11: Good morning, Ann.
0: We are also joined by Mike Mendenhall, City Hall reporter and associate editor at Jacksonville Today. Good morning, Mike.
12: Good morning, Ann.
0: Frank Powers, former assignment editor at News for Jax, WJXT. Welcome, Frank.
13: Good morning. I'm not artificial.
0: No, you're here in 100% reality. We're glad to have you. And we were we're not having our friend Sylvia Perry today. She's editor of the Jacksonville Free Press. She was unable to make it today, but we will continue without her. We're going to start, Mike, with a story that you've been covering and you have in some ways been leading on because a public records request that you filed has finally been fulfilled. It took some time. These were records that you asked for after the city council president had his emails and texts subpoenaed. This was after news reports from our partners at Action News Jax about trying to have his boss appointed to the JEA board, said he was doing a favor for a friend. This was, you know, all kind of the instigation of an investigation by the state attorney's office. So tell us about the public records battle, because you did finally get the public records after a long wait and initially really large cost estimates.
12: Yeah, so we did get the public records, like you said, this week. We actually got them in print form. There was no digital copies, so we did have six other media partners that we were working with to share the cost load of this records request. So we very quickly, when we received them, disseminated them and got them to our partners. But this all started back in February. The state attorney's office subpoenaed the city council, actually Jason Teal, who's the council secretary, and their in-house attorney was named in the subpoena. And they were looking for communications that from, like you said, Council President Kevin Carrico, based around this allegation that he was pushing his boss to be on the JEA board. His boss did get nominated for that. It was later withdrawn after media pressure came out. We actually submitted that public records request for that on February 27th. There was an initial delay as Council President Carrico was collecting these documents and gathering them. And there was, and the city was, would not say immediately whether or not they thought that these records would be subject to public records law. They had to check it for exemptions. By mid-March, we finally did get a response from the city that the records were ready and that they were going to be just under $4,000. It was about $3,900 is what they were going to charge us for. And the rationale for that was that the city didn't keep a copy of the records that Carrico gathered before he hand delivered them to the state attorney's office. And they said that they're going to have to regather all these records, and that's why it's going to be so expensive.
0: And we should probably pause and just say, I mean, typically when there is a public records, when there's information generated and turned over, say, to the state attorney's office in the course of an investigation, it would be fairly normal for the person compiling those records to keep a copy for themselves. If they are perhaps the subject of a criminal investigation, which could be the case, they or their attorney certainly would want some record of what's been submitted to investigators so that they would know if something was overlooked.
13: Or to anticipate other media would go, yo, they got that. We want that too, which happens a lot, as you know, in this market. Well, somebody gets it, they pay for it, and then whoever gets it after that usually doesn't have to pay for anything.
0: Even absent a public records request from a media outlet, though, typically someone who's turning over records in an investigation like that would have some copies for themselves.
12: And that's what our First Amendment attorney said as well. It was that the response to the subpoena itself should be and is a public record. And the fact that there was an active public records request as these documents were being gathered gives even more reason to make a copy of this and keep a copy so that public records request can be fulfilled. Our attorney was actually told, and we reported on this at Jackson today, that Jason Teal, the person actually named in the subpoena, didn't even review the documents before they were sent to the state attorney's office.
0: That's really extraordinary, too. I mean, this we're talking about Kevin Carrico's public records, Frank, but this is a subpoena that went to Jason Teal. He is currently the council secretary, but he's the former general counsel.
13: He knows the law.
0: He certainly knows the law. And the idea that a subpoena went to him and that those documents were produced and turned over without him reviewing them, it sort of defies credulity. I mean, it doesn't seem...
13: There's no good explanation.
0: Mm-hmm.
13: I've talked to a number of people about this, and they're still waiting to see it. And what was released had lots of redactions. I haven't seen it myself, but I'm told that the redactions have not been explained. We've both gotten material from the state attorney's office and police agencies, and when they redact, usually have a little in red, which Florida open record statute they are claiming under the redaction. Haven't seen that so far in this second batch.
0: Yeah. Deja, that is an important thing to note. And as we mentioned, your colleague at Action News Jax initiated this investigation with his reporting. Ben Becker was the first to report on this favor to a friend text that sort of kicked off the state attorney's office interest in these records in the first place. But typically a redaction in any public record is accompanied by a statutory exemption. As Frank notes, a lot of times you'll see the black redaction covered with the specific statute that they're citing, whether it's confidential information, might be a child that's identified, it could be a social security number, a personal phone number, something that they've declared exempt or perhaps confidential. But you can see, if you're watching our live stream right now, for instance, there is a text message, a portion of a text message. You can sort of see that it's been clipped. It's not clear who it went to. It's not clear any context. And what's missing is not, there's no exemption cited. There's nothing that says, you know, this was redacted for this reason. So it's my understanding that your station has reached out, asked for an explanation as to why those specific things have been redacted and haven't yet gotten an explanation.
11: And we're journalists, so we work in this world of requesting public records and seeing those statutes every time there's a redaction. So to have this here where that's not clear, you know, we're asking that question. The only reason we know who Council President Carrico sent that message to is because he came right out and he told us. But I don't think we can expect that to be the case for every message in these documents where there's some sort of redaction.
0: And that's interesting, too, Deja, because if this was exempt or there was a reason to redact it, presumably the city council president wouldn't then just tell you who it went to.
11: Yeah.
0: If that information has been redacted, presumably, Mike, there would be some reason to redact it. But he's telling you it went to my boss at the Boys and Girls Club, Mr. Martinez, who he had been trying to appoint to the JEA board. So he's saying it went to him, but then it's being redacted from the records you got.
12: Yeah. We also reached out, that I think every media outlet that was covering it reached out to the council president that same night that we got it, because that was probably the most glaring message or the most kind of suspect message, I would say, in the entire public records request, you know, to get the comment to find out who that is.
0: Tell us what was being said in that message, because it was unusual. The original message that raised questions was, I've got to do a favor for a friend. I'm going to appoint him to the board. And so that was controversial. But this second message was also to that was to his boss saying, it's time for some new leadership at JEA.
12: Yeah, exactly. And then he, as the message said, you know, it's time to show them who's boss. And so like that shows that there was additional behind the scenes rhetoric conversation about the appointment to this. And the language used was, you know, was, and actually this is what the council president said, unpolished. He admitted it was unpolished, but that message was also sent on January 20th, which shows that, and the nomination for Martinez went through on February 10th. So there was a lot of there's weeks of planning to lead up to this, but we still don't know, you know, to the extent that you know, that the Boys and Girls Club of Northeast Florida let me back up.
13: What
12: was the favor? Exactly. Thank you, Frank. What was the favor? And there was additional text messages that have been uncovered too, talking about a canceled land deal between the Boys and Girls Club of Nassau County, which has a partnership with the Boys and Girls Club of Northeast Florida, that was also referenced in this public records request. There was a text message about a proposed land deal up in Nassau County. The Boys and Girls Club were trying to get a hold of property. So we don't know if there's a connection there or not at this point, but there is an appearance of that.
0: One thing that is not included in these records, which I think is worth noting, Deja, is, you know, they specifically requested things that might reflect a toxic workplace, a racist workplace. Those are allegations that the council president levied immediately after attention was put on these text messages from him. He sort of created a committee to investigate whether there's a toxic workplace at JEA. He called the leadership of Vicky Cavey, the CEO there, racist. That was absent from this public records request. There were no records showing any conversations about a toxic workplace, a racist workplace.
11: And just about every media agency who got those records and went through them, we pretty much all made that clear. Like, we don't see any of these words anywhere in these documents. And I was in one of those investigatory hearings earlier this week, and we could at least tell from one council member, Matt Carlucci, that they're not a fan of it themselves. So I think, you know, there's something to be said about the absence of those conversations in these records.
0: We got an email from Jimmy. He says, so Carrico gets to assemble the records himself. How do we know everything was included and the messages don't show who it was sent to? It is a little bit unusual in the world of public records, especially when you have a former general counsel of the city of Jacksonville named in the subpoena, Frank, for someone else to gather those records and produce, because ultimately it's whether Kevin Carrico is putting him together or not, it's kind of on Jason Teal since he's named in the subpoena.
13: They probably have conversed about what would have to be submitted on that subpoena. Remember, it's a court order. You violate a court order like that at your risk of being found in contempt. Then you get a public hearing, and who knows, you can do redactions, but in open court, anything can be said.
0: Carrico's attorney has said, you know, just because this is turned over to the state attorney's office doesn't automatically make it a public record. The council secretary, Jason Teal, has said, well, look, show me a law that says that, you know, just because something is turned over, it becomes a public record. The public record laws are pretty clear in Florida that everything is a public record presumptively, unless there's a specific exemption saying it is not. And that's what you've asked for, Mike. But I'm curious, because Kevin Carrico is not an attorney. If he's putting these records together, who's making those decisions about this is exempt?
12: And that's the question. Like we don't know if it, and Jason Teal did a final review of those documents before they were sent to the media. So it could have been Teal. It could have been Carrico, and then Teal just signing off on it. We're not 100% sure there. And, you know, and if you look at the records, it's very clear that particularly in the text messages, what they were doing is they were going into the message app and they were doing keyword searches. The state attorney's office subpoena was looking for specific keywords, related to lobbying contracts, the board, JEA.
14: Favors.
12: So a lot of these keywords, you're getting the text bubble, but you're not getting the additional context around it. You're not seeing the full conversation. You're just seeing the text bubble that has that keyword in it. And that is still an issue. And that's something that we're still trying to get released, is the context around those text bubbles. So we understand, you know, and we feel like that is part of the public record as well.
14: All right. If you're just joining us, we're talking to Deja Mayfield, Frank Powers, and Mike Mendenhall about the week's headlines. You can join the conversation on air by calling 904-549-2937, or you can go to firstcoastconnect.org to find all the ways that you can connect with us. In just a bit, we're going to talk about the future of a downtown Publix. But first, Deja, I want to talk about a story that you broke last week. Tell us about Clarence James, this candidate for Duval County School Board, and what you found on his Facebook page.
11: Yeah, so Clarence James is running for District 6 in Duval County as far as the school board goes. On Facebook, he posted a series of pictures a couple of weeks ago where he was presumably at a campaign stop at a local church. There was a fish fry there. So he's posting pictures of that event, and in one of the pictures, you see the school board candidate surrounded by two human black men. But then in the picture that's no longer on his Facebook page, it's a host of AI black people on the picture, a lot of them. And if you look really close and get to zooming in, you'll see their faces are distorted. One woman had 3 feet. I mean, it was a really bad AI generated picture. So I left a comment under the post and just was, you know, being a journalist, being curious, let him know, like, hey, this is raising some questions. This looks very obviously AI generated. And I go back a couple of hours later in that day and the picture's gone and it's replaced with the real photo. So that's pretty much what my news story revealed. I mean, I reached out to Mr. James, obviously asking him questions like, you know, can your supporters still count on you to be a school member if you're to be elected with integrity, you know, to be honest, those kind of questions. And he didn't respond to my message. I also tried calling him and who I believe is his campaign manager. No one got back to me. But I saw something interesting that Mr. James posted just yesterday. It's a picture of him here on his Facebook page with State Rep Wyman Duggan. They're at a conference here in Orlando. And at the bottom of the caption, it says, no AI was used in this photo. So,
14: oh, interesting. Yeah,
11: Mr. James didn't respond to our questions, but I'm assuming from this comment here, he at least saw the story.
14: And so to be clear, for people who aren't watching our live stream, we do have pictures that we're showing that you obtained that show the original photo, the candidate with two African-American men, and then the doctored photo, which showed him in a crowd of seemingly in a crowd of all black supporters.
11: Yeah, that's the picture. I mean, you know, what do you say after you see that? I think it kind of speaks for itself.
13: You say caught.
14: Frank,
13: good for you.
14: Talk a little bit about the use of AI. I mean, this is something, it's not just in politics, but certainly we're starting to see it in politics. Is it surprising that we're starting to see it at such a local level, Duval County School Board?
13: Why should Jacksonville and Northeast Florida be, excuse me for the word, exempt from what's going on in this country? 26 states so far, including Florida, have passed laws that require disclosure when AI is used to create political ads. Now, some of them are juvenile.
14: Attack ads, right? Specifically, doesn't it have to be an attack ad,
13: right,
14: if they're...
13: Like the one Jay Collins has against Byron Donalds. That's what I call juvenile. He looks like he's Captain America doing a dropkick against Byron Donalds. It's, you know, if you and I had a text versation before this, is I'm so glad I don't have to deal with this, because even back in the day when Facebook and other social media started, I remember, I think it was 22 or 23, we were getting calls about a tiger supposedly loose on the north side. And how come you're not reporting this? Because it's fake. No, it isn't. I'm seeing it on social media. Keep looking on social media, because that hoax, a tiger on the loose, was all over the country. But people will believe what they want to believe. They rather believe what they see on social media that's a clear hoax than believe Main Street media, which is, you know, unfortunately, it's a growing reality. But the responsibility is going to have to be on the media to do more diligence in separating fact from fake. And it bears responsibility by the media consuming public to be current on the news, to know what is right and what is fake. There's a big difference between misinformation, all right, we got that wrong, and disinformation, we intentionally got it wrong.
14: Yeah, Mike Mendenhall, the video that Frank is referencing, this attack ad on Byron Donalds, it is clearly AI. It's not any pretense. You have Jay Collins, who's the lieutenant governor and is the sort of DeSantis pick, the Governor DeSantis allied candidate, as opposed to Byron Donalds, who's the Trump endorsed candidate. And we know that there's sort of a rift between our governor and the president over a lot of things and years. But this is not an ad where you're supposed to believe that Jay Collins is actually Captain America. He's just dressed as Captain America and, as you said, kicking Byron Donalds in the face. And it's this whole dystopian future. But Jay Collins and his team, his wife, his staffers have been retweeting, reposting AI-generated content. And it comes at a time when there is this huge debate, which the lieutenant governor has been part of, about the future of AI data centers in Florida. It's sort of ironic that he's pushing back against data centers and yet incorporating and embracing AI to the extent that his campaign has.
12: It's interesting because it's also coming at a time when you're seeing from Washington and President Trump in particular setting the tone by retweeting AI generated content, you know, some of it pretty scandalous, so you're seeing that coming all the way down from the top. It's interesting. I think there was a Politico story that came out recently that showed that Byron Donalds is actually starting to pivot or slightly separate himself from Donald Trump's policies on AI, starting to say that we should have more local controls. We should more state level control over AI, AI data centers, the policies that are, you know, this last session, it failed, but there was a proposed bill of rights for AI bill of rights, hoping to give parents more controls over what they're, you know, how and what kind of content their children were seeing from AI. And just nationally too, one of the things that I've noticed, and I sometimes use my home state as an example, and I'm going to do it again here. The Trump endorsed a candidate for governor who actually lost his primary last week, Representative Randy Feenstra. He lost in the state of Iowa. He lost to somebody who has proposed a moratorium on AI data centers. And in the Midwest in particular, you see a flurry of data center construction because there's so much available land, and the state policy there is to incentivize it at the state level. So just nationally, you're starting to see more politicians start to, I think, hear in the discourse that voters are not happy with how these AI data centers are coming into their communities and with the resource needs that those data centers need from water and electricity.
14: I mean, AI is impacting things beyond just campaigns. Obviously, we've seen a lawsuit filed this week, Deja, in a man from Fort Myers. He's suing our law enforcement agencies, Jacksonville Sheriff's Office and the Jacksonville Beach Police, because he was arrested wrongfully after AI facial recognition software identified him as a man that security cameras picked up at a McDonald's here in Jacksonville Beach trying to lure a 12-year-old girl. So this man was arrested and his charges were ultimately dismissed, but he says his reputation was damaged. Obviously, this is an incredibly charged to be luring a 12-year-old unaccompanied minor. So he's suing. This was a case where they ran his face through. They had a security camera shot of this man. The guy had never even been to Jacksonville Beach, this Fort Myers resident, and yet found himself caught up in this really kind of insane prosecution.
15: Yeah, former Action is Jax reporter Logan McDonald, he actually covered this story last year, and to see it growing and spreading and more people learning about it, I mean, it says something. You know, people are interested in AI, whether that means they like it or they don't like it, but people are talking about it a lot. And with this case here of the man who was wrongly charged in Jacksonville Beach, and also another man that Action News Jax reported on who is in Charlotte, North Carolina, but was charged for a crime here in Jacksonville when he was at work in Charlotte, when he was accused of a car theft. I mean, it is a thing and it's happening. I think something that's most interesting that stands out to me in the case of this Jacksonville Beach situation is the man let police know, I've never been to Jacksonville Beach. when they were speaking to the employees at the restaurant where they say this crime happened, the person who works at the restaurant said, yeah, this guy's a regular. Well, how can he be a regular if he's saying he's never been to Jacksonville Beach? And even more interesting, they checked their license plate readers. His car never pinged in Jacksonville Beach. And still yet, we relied on, faulty AI technology to convict and ultimately charge him before those charges were dismissed.
14: He was identified with something like a 93% likelihood, Frank. But the other case that Deja's referencing was this Charlotte, North Carolina man. He was extradited to Jacksonville. He spent altogether nearly 3 months in jail. His wife said ultimately he lost his job. The kids were scattered to different houses. They essentially became homeless because they lost their income. And that was found with a likelihood of 85% that he, you know, resembled this person. It was in an auto theft issue.
13: Car theft thing, right. The ACLU is all over this. I'm sure the second case, I think his name, last name, Jahlil Richardson, you'll see another lawsuit there. This has happened over a dozen times across the country, a lot of them in Detroit. And the ACLU's position is that facial recognition is not probable cause. When you got a 93% likelihood in one case and 85% likelihood in another case, you know what that is? That's reasonable doubt. Mm. You're never going to get a conviction. If that's your best evidence, and the one in the Jacksonville Beach is troubling, as Deja mentioned, because they had exculpatory evidence that it wasn't this guy, Dylan, from Fort Myers. But they proceeded anyway, left that out when they went to the judge to get a warrant. I will bet you that somebody had to have a foot removed from a body part after that one.
14: Yeah, and it could be a costly settlement, imagine, for us.
13: You'll see reforms come in law enforcement use of AI when they start or continue to pay out millions of dollars in legal settlements.
15: I want to mention this, too. The Grand Cove Springs Police Department, 22 hours ago, they posted these two images side by side saying, we need your help identifying the subject in the photo. Now, one of the pictures is the original image, but beside the original is an AI-enhanced picture of the person that they're looking for. And there was so much backlash from the community in the comments. Green Cove Springs Police Department, a couple of hours later, they even had to go back in their thread and say, hey, for the record, we would never use AI for positive identification. Mm-hmm. You know, on past posts, comments were made requesting AI renditions to enhance the picture. That's why we did it. You know, that's their reasoning. But they're saying, like, listen, we would never use AI to identify someone. So it just goes to show that people are paying attention and they don't like this stuff.
14: It's a new frontier. I do want to move on now to a different topic in the week's news, Mike. This is something that you also wrote about, and it's the future of a downtown Publix. This is wrapped in a couple of issues. The future of something called completion grants, which are a kind of financing that the city can offer a developer, and then tax cuts. I want to take a listen first. We had incoming City Council President Nick Howland on the program Monday, and his comments then generated a fair amount of coverage locally. So let's just take a look and a listen.
16: That's a tough one. I mean, everyone agrees that that would be a fantastic project. The question is, do we have the money? Remember when I mentioned we'll take a look at this budget this summer with a fine-tooth comb and we'll ask three questions. Is it core? Is it duplicative? And do we have the money? We may just have a simple case here of not having the money for that or trying to figure out how to use a more creative vehicle like I just discussed. Could we have someone else foot the money on behalf of the city in return for us giving them a discount off their future taxes?
14: So, Mike Mendenhall, what is at stake here for this development? This would be part of a $1 billion development called Pearl Square, Gateway's Pearl Square development in downtown Jacksonville.
12: Yeah, so Gateway Jackson, they announced this Pearl Square back in 2023, and they've started building it. It's coming up. You're starting to see residential buildings rise out of the ground. And this is in the North Core, which is just, it's kind of... It's west, northwest of City Hall. So, they're already spending a lot of money there. But one of the things that the developers said that is essential for this, for this new neighborhood to succeed, because you're talking about 1,250 people living there, is a Publix grocery store, or just a grocery store in general, but Publix is the grocery store that they've contracted with. So, Well, I mean, and a lot of that's because, you know, if you've got people living there, if you have people living and working there, you have to have services. And this Publix would also have a pharmacy. So one of the things that they have asked the city to do is to provide a $28.5 million completion grant for the project. Now, it's not for the grocery store itself. It's actually for just itself. It's for the building that the Publix will be in, which is also going to be a 14-story tower with more residential in it. So that's what they want the completion grant for. The city council is basically saying, look, you know, we've been giving out these completion grants for years. It's really starting to put a strain on the general fund. And now we have this proposed property tax cut that's going to be going before the voters in November. If we lose that property tax revenue, we're not going to have the money to give these cash completion grants to developers anymore. Most of these completion grants are used in downtown. Like, it's rare that it happens outside of the downtown core. It does. We just saw it with the Winn-Dixie. We just saw it with the Winn-Dixie. That's correct. But mostly it's used as a tool to incentivize developers to build new or to renovate historic properties downtown.
14: Yeah, and we know on Monday's program we're going to be talking about the use of some incentives to bring restaurants downtown and how kind of instrumental that's been for a number of new restaurants downtown. I want to take a call from Brad at the Beaches. Good morning, Brad. Thanks for holding. Go ahead.
17: Good morning, Ann. I went to several of the town halls that Mayor Deegan put out, and one of the things she continuously said was, I can't control where food deserts go. But here we see money controlling where food deserts go and where they don't want one. I was able to call in on your show when she was on this week, and I guess I use a pointed term. I use the term flush with money. When it came to our budget and the proposed tax cuts. What I would say is, if you can add an entire retirement system for police and fire without having to cut anything, you are flush with money. Thank you for the opportunity.
14: Sure. Thanks for calling in. Frank, tell us about, this is recognized by some as a food desert. What does that mean when we're trying to build a downtown residential core?
13: I forget what the exact mileage is, but it's a community that has no direct, like, walking distance access.
12: It's one mile
13: to a grocery store. And I think right downtown you have just the one. It's a Harvey's, I think it is.
12: It's being renovated into an Aldi, but yeah.
13: Yep. An Aldi. Mm-hmm. That's it. You do have the new Publix, a couple of years now in San Marco. So it's not that far away. But for the community that this is going to serve, yeah, that's going to be a necessity. If the problem that the city of Jacksonville has faced for decades, they say we need people to live downtown. Well, if you want people to live downtown, you got to have what they need to live there. So this Pearl project absolutely needs a grocery store. Whether or not we're going to get the incentives that they have requested, who knows? There's a enormous question mark hanging over the budget in literally every county and municipality in Florida right now, and that's what's going to happen in November. My expectation, Floridians are being asked to cut their own property taxes. You bet they're going to do it. Is it going to be enough? You know, it's going to have to be 60%. This is Ron DeSantis's going away present to Florida, but one official, I think it was in St. John's County, which is, you know, heavily Republican, said what's going to go away is critical services, including police and fire.
14: Deja, this is the one project that the mayor has said out of all of the completion grants matters the most because of what she believes hinges on it. This project, as Mike said, it's the former First Baptist Church Auditorium site. It is fairly quiet absent this development. This development, a lot of people are looking at and putting a lot of promise into in terms of generating sort of sustainable and vibrant downtown.
15: Yeah, we've known Mayor Deegan to really care about investing into downtown and making it a place where people want to be. So it's no surprise here that she's really fighting for this. And I think if you talk to a lot of people, they'll agree that they would like to see this project come to fruition because, I mean, even the renderings, you know, they're promising. And to your point, Frank, if we get a grocery store there, you know, put something down there that makes people want to live, that can keep them living there, I mean, it could be transformative. So I guess we'll just really have to wait and see about what happens in November.
14: I do want to move on just briefly to talk about a lawsuit that appears to have come to an end. I mean, there's always the appeals process to the U.S. Supreme Court, but the 11th Circuit Court of Appeals has ruled in a Confederate monuments lawsuit based out of Jacksonville. Frank, this is something that dates back to the 2021-ish, but This is Earl Johnson Jr. He's a former attorney and the son of a famed civil rights lawyer who represented...
13: Yes, he's got civil rights bloodlines going for him.
14: Right. So he claimed that basically everything that is named for a Confederate-related piece of history was by its nature offensive and racist and should be no longer supported with tax his tax dollars, anybody's tax dollars. The court basically says he doesn't have legal standing to challenge that, to bring the case.
13: Well, you got to understand the timeline of this whole thing. In 2020, the first Confederate monument came down in front of City Hall when Lenny Curry was mayor.
14: In the wee hours.
13: In the wee hours, okay. The lawsuit is filed. In 2023, it's dismissed. Also in 2023, Donna Deegan is now the mayor. She has the one in Springfield Park removed. I remember the day when it was put on a big flatbed and hauled off to a warehouse in Brentwood, sort of like reminiscent of the end of Indiana Jones. So all the things that Mr. Johnson wants seemingly have been achieved. And that was the city's argument, that there are no public dollars financing these things.
14: He's saying everything from the name of Dixie County to street names. I mean, he wasn't just focused on these.
13: Right.
14: Yeah, he's saying all of these things are inherently abrasive, offensive, and harmful because they impede on somebody's quality of life and their civil rights.
13: And the appeals court sort of mentioned that. They wouldn't say in their ruling that we agree with you, but these are moot points. But they said, all right, your phrase in the ruling was, you're a bystander in this. We can understand your feelings, but just because you don't like something doesn't mean that we're going to pass a law that allows the public tax dollars to finance things that aren't there anymore.
14: Deja,
13: he said, no concrete harm has been demonstrated by you. So we affirm the appellate, the lower court ruling, and that seemingly is the end of it.
14: Yeah. And Deja, this says, I mean, the order started out by saying Confederate memorials are a pressure point. Some say they are significant historical markers that should be preserved. Others are deeply offended by what they see as outdated and offensive reminders of a shameful time in our history. And they said, you know, basically, whether or not we agree or not with that assessment, it doesn't matter because he doesn't have the right as an individual to challenge the existence or expenses of tax dollars on them.
15: Well, I think the way you described it, I mean, it accurately depicts both sides of the debate. But what can you do, you know, after something's been dismissed? You know?
14: I think it's interesting, too, just to note that one of the judges, the senior judge on this case, Gerald Toflat, was actually the judge who handled Jacksonville's landmark 1971 school desegregation case, Mims versus the Duval County School Board, Mike, which ordered integrating the schools and implementing busing at 136 countywide public schools. Now he's a senior judge. He's ruling in this case that involves Earl Johnson Jr., who's, as we said, his dad. So it's interesting to see these trails of continuing over the years when it comes to civil rights cases and how they impact Northeast Florida.
12: Yeah, it really comes full circle. Like, and you know, you're continuing to see that debate too, at the local level on city council. Just a couple of weeks ago, they renamed a portion of a Confederate Street because there was a local nonprofit who's moving into that area and who just did not want their organization to be on the street with that name, you know. And it, but that was even a struggle to get that passed. It was a very close vote on city council. So, I mean, you know, you're still seeing that debate happen piecemeal by, you know, piece by piece at City Hall.
14: Yeah. Well, it's an issue that I guess we'll be considering as we go forward as well. Mike Mendenhall, Frank Powers, Deja Mayfield, thank you all so much for being here today. Really appreciate it.
13: Glad to be here.
15: Thank you, Ann.
14: All right. Up next, a local event commemorates an unimaginable loss. We'll tell you about a planned vigil remembering the 49 victims of the Pulse nightclub shooting.

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1: Hutton, the president of the AIDS Memorial Project of Northeast Florida. Dan, welcome.
2: Thank you for having me.
1: We're also joined by Richard Cirillo, the group's founder. Good morning, Richard.
3: Greetings.
1: And by Manny Andrade. He is the group's vice president. Good morning.
4: Good morning.
1: Now, Manny, I was talking to you before the program. You were actually on this show with my predecessor host, Melissa Ross, the day after the Pulse Yes. nightclub shooting. Tell us about your memories of that day. Do you recall how you first learned about the shooting, how it happened?
4: It was through, obviously, through public media. What I felt was, just as a Latino gay man, just the tremendous vulnerability and fear in terms of, you know, what is going on. I just felt defenseless, and I needed to do something, and I knew that folks were organizing, and so I was asked to read the names of the victims at a memorial service. And I think that was cathartic for me, because I think remembering and being present to that situation and getting in touch with my feelings about it and seeing how other people were addressing it and making it real and supportive at the time was really important. So these memorials serve a tremendous healing in our community. And it happened, it was organized so quickly. In a matter of days, people got together, people from all walks of life, people in politics, people from the religious community, people from the Latino, from the LGBT community. They all came together, and all of a sudden we're there, and we're remembering, and we're supporting each other. And it was a large crowd. So, and I think 10 years later, here we are, and we still need to remember, and we still need to support each other.
1: Dan, as I recall, that first memorial was at the park there in Riverside.
2: That's correct.
1: And it was very well attended and really emotional, but also very supportive.
2: Yes. That was organized by James Eddy, who is also going to be helping us. He couldn't make it today, but he's going to be helping us organize the event tonight. Our goal was to attempt to make sure that we remember the individuals, but also that we remember and honor all the people who are involved and the people who have already had these remembrances.
1: Yeah. And Richard, there, we mentioned, 49 victims killed, but this enormous number of people injured. And of course, all of the families, it really is a huge community of people impacted. And then of course, just the larger LGBTQ community.
3: Indeed. I believe there were additional 50 people who were shot.
1: 58, I believe.
3: 58. And how I found out about it was, I was hosting a social at my house that next day, and for the Equality Florida action group. And there was this, they were all distracted because they came up from Orlando, and we were all just waiting for, the rest of the news.
1: We're going to have to take a short break. We'll come back to the rest of that story, Richard. I appreciate it. We're going to take a brief break, and we'll be back again to talk about the memorial tonight at Willow Branch Park.

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1: Welcome back. If you're just joining us, I am speaking with Dan Hutton, Richard Cirillo, and Manny Andrade. They are members of the AIDS Memorial Project of Northeast Florida. We are talking about the 10-year anniversary of the Pulse nightclub shooting in a memorial tonight at Willow Branch Park. Before the break, Richard, we were talking about the day that this happened and the fact that you were at an event that had been planned in advance but was deeply impacted by this.
9: Indeed. It was at my home, and I was hosting the Equality Florida group, and they came up from Orlando, and they had many friends there, and they were on their phones during the time when we were, you know, it was supposed to be much more of a lighthearted social, and they were all distracted of getting news about the loss of friends. The full entirety of what happened had not yet been released. So they were getting text messages at this party that I was having. And everyone, it was a morose, a very dark afternoon at my home.
1: How long was it before the magnitude of what had happened and what it meant reached, kind of became clear?
9: I think by that evening, the gathering that I had ended sometime in the early afternoon, but many of the guests had already trailed off and gone home. They were very busy on their phones. They were trying to find out who was hurt, who was alive, what happened exactly. The entirety of it wasn't known until later on that day.
1: Manny, this has been classified officially as a terrorist act, in part because the person who committed the shooting had some comments about the Islamic State, but this was an event that targeted a Latin night at an LGBTQ club. And you talked about, you know, being Latino, what that specific targeting of that event meant for that community.
10: I think the Latino community is already facing a lot of vulnerability, and especially in light of some of the things that are happening around the country right now. You see the protests and people being shipped to different parts of the country against their will, and you know, and people also who economic refugees that come to the United States, and now, you know, somebody sent to Africa. You know, we're seeing some horrendous things. People don't leave their countries unless they really have to. You know, there's a mitigating reason why they come to the United States. And you know, the U.S. has always been a beacon of light and support for immigrants. And there seems to be a shift right now. So given that, and on top of, you know, the vulnerability that one sees when a specific community is targeted by terror, really pushes people over the edge in terms of the feeling of fear. So it's important at this point that we have services like the one we're having tonight, you know, that this memorial, that you're here, you're whole, you're safe, you know. This was an aberration. This is not normal. one of my concerns always has been that these things, acts of terror become normalized when you see people, you know, targeting synagogues, historic black churches, grammar schools for terror. You know, where does that leave us? Where do we go with that when we see, you know, these kinds of things? So it's important for the community to coalesce, to come together and support each other and affirm who we are.
1: Dan, this event tonight at Willow Branch Park is at 6 o'clock, and of course it's open to the public. What should people who are attending expect? What should they bring? What should they be thinking about?
11: So bring yourselves, obviously come. No one has to bring anything. We're going to do a candlelight vigil, and we're going to read the names of everyone who is lost. I would ask everyone to come with a serious and a kind heart. But afterwards, I would like everyone to remember that these people were dancing and they were celebrating and they were having fun when this horrible thing was done to them. And I would encourage everyone to not just focus on the sadness, but to also celebrate and enjoy and live, because that's what they were doing. And there was nothing wrong with that.
1: Well, it's a somber day and a somber memorial, but thank you for reminding us of the joy of those lives as well. Dan Hutton, Manny Andrade, Richard Cirillo, thank you so much for being here today. The event, again, as we said, is tonight at Willow Branch Park. It starts at 6 o'clock. Thanks for being here.
10: Thank you very much.
1: All right. That's our program. Thank you for listening. Thanks to everybody who wrote in and called. If you have comments or suggestions, you can always send them to First Coast Connect, WJCT.org. Join us Monday. We're going to be talking to the director of Baristas versus Billionaires. It's a documentary about attempts to unionize a Starbucks. I'm going to be out next week, but we will be having a guest host in the big chair. Ethel Bahat is going to be in, and so please listen. I'm Ann Schindler. 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

0: Australian actress Samara Weaving is known as a scream queen, with roles in horror movies like Ready or Not and The Babysitter.
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0: Like her new role as a runaway con artist in the new movie Carolina Caroline. 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
2: It's been called a longevity gene in animal studies, but what does the Clotho gene actually do in the human body? And why are scientists trying to boost it in patients with ALS? 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
3: 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Mostly sunny and hot with afternoon showers and thunderstorms through the week.

0: Good evening. I'm Jeff Bennett.
1: And I'm Amna Nawaz. On the NewsHour tonight, an agreement with Iran seems to be on the horizon, but uncertainty remains about what's actually in the deal and whether it will lead to the end of the war.
0: The White House South Lawn is set for Sunday night's cage fight, an event decades in the making for President Trump and the UFC.
1: And Bruce Springsteen reflects on 60 years of performance and protest ahead of the opening of his new American Music Center.
2: I believe that culture has impact. I believe that culture shapes the nation. Culture shapes our politics.

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1: Welcome to the NewsHour. The U.S. and Iran both say they are inching closer to a deal today to end the war that the U.S. and Israel started with Iran nearly 4 months ago.
2: But as with previous announcements from the U.S. side in particular, there was little in the way of detail on timing and execution of any agreement, and major differences in the public pronouncements of what exactly is in this so-called Memorandum of Understanding. Our White House correspondent Liz Landers has been reporting on this all day and is here to update us. So, Liz, you were on a briefing call today with a senior White House official. What is the White House saying is in this deal?
3: Yeah, this call was held because the administration says that they are tired of seeing misreporting and the back and forth that we've seen play out on social media about this. So a senior U.S. official laid out what the U.S. is asking for right now and what these demands are from the U.S. side. First of all, they're demanding that the Strait of Hormuz be opened and that this would lift the blockade. Secondly, dismantling of the Iranian nuclear program, and the U.S. removes that enriched uranium material, that it will be destroyed on site and then taken out of the country, that this would also guarantee for a long-term peace in the region, that Iran would no longer fund proxy groups that are violent towards other countries, and that Iran's territorial sovereignty would also be respected. And then finally, enforceable inspection regimen with a long-term commitment. Now, Jeff, in exchange for all of this, Iran would get sanctions relief, which has been crippling for that country for a number of years now. This official said that going forward, they would get rewarded for, quote, acting like a normal country. This official was optimistic that the U.S. and Iran could reach this deal, saying they were about 80 to 85% of the way there. They did not give a timeline on when this could be signed, but acknowledged that it could happen in Europe.
2: 80 to 85% of the way there. What about the sticking points over Iran's nuclear program?
3: That remains a sticking point. And this U.S. official did acknowledge that, saying that they do believe that this is a direct line to those things, but said, quote, they are committing indefinitely to not build or procure a nuclear weapon. And then, you know, we're going to have to figure out exactly how we enforce that. And Jeff, we have heard a number of times from the president back and forth over the last few months about striking a deal. We'll see if this becomes the sticking point again.
2: And Liz, today there have been conflicting messages from Iran about what they think is in the deal. Bring us up to speed.
3: The Iranians posted on social media, an Iranian media outlet said this morning that there was a 14-point draft memorandum. They posted about this not long afterwards. We heard from President Trump on his social media platform saying that there was a lot of false information that was floating around out there. And not long after that, we heard from the Iranian foreign minister saying that the memorandum of understanding has never been closer. And then the president reposted that. So seeming like the Americans and Iranians were, you know, sort of getting on the same page here. Now, though, this afternoon, we have heard from Iran's foreign minister Araghchi saying that the terms of the nuclear agreement have to come at a later stage after this first ceasefire is agreed to. He said on Iranian state TV that the ceasefire must include Lebanon in part of this and that Israel must stop striking in that country, as Hezbollah and Israel have been exchanging strikes for weeks now. Araghchi also said that the management of the Strait of Hormuz would not return to the pre-war era, that the sovereignty of the Strait of Hormuz belonged to Iran and Oman, that Iranian frozen funds would be released. This could also be a sticking point, and that most importantly, I think, downblending the highly enriched uranium stockpile. That is very different than what we heard from the U.S. official.
2: Lots to track, to say the least. Liz Landers, thanks as always.
3: Of course.
1: Now to parse the statements, the motivations, and the potential outcomes of this latest attempt to end the war, we're again joined by two of our Iran watchers. Alan Ayer worked in the State Department and was a senior member of the Obama administration's negotiating team for the 2015 Iran nuclear deal. He's now at the Middle East Institute. And Miad Maliki was born and raised in Iran. Until last year, he was the associate director for sanction targeting in the U.S. Treasury Department with a focus on Iran. He's now a senior fellow at the Foundation for the Defense of Democracies. Welcome back to you both. Alan, I'll start with you. You heard Liz report Iran and the U.S. both saying they are close to an agreement. What one side says is in the deal is not what the other side is saying, and each blames the other for misrepresenting the deal. What is going on here in your view?
4: Again, we're close to a deal. We've been close to a deal many times, but close doesn't count. 85% is actually sort of terrifying because the closer you get, the harder it is. But it does seem both sides want a deal. Both sides seem to realize that military escalation isn't really going to help either side. So in terms of what the deal contains, I think we have to wait until it's out. But I'm fairly confident that the traditional red lines that Iran has posited will not be violated. They're not going to dismantle their nuclear program. They're not going to export all their HEU to the United States. So we'll just have to wait and see. But the most important fact is it looks like there could well be an agreement to begin negotiations. And that would be great news.
1: Miad, what's your take on this? Alan says close doesn't count. Do you agree with that?
5: I do. I think here's the way that I'm looking at this. And I'm sure you all remember during the JCPOA negotiations that we were having the same issue, that the Iranians were presenting a different version of what was being negotiated or discussed and what here in D.C. and in Washington and in the U.S. we were tracking as far as the talks. Here are a couple of things that it's very important for the Iranians as far as the text of the memorandum of understanding. On the nuclear issue, they really want to make sure that what's being presented in the text, it's not a full-on Iran giving up its enrichment capability or not no commitment to not ever being able to enrich uranium. Listen, they've spent $900 or more billion dollars in this nuclear program. They've been selling this to their population as a program that is going to produce electricity and gas and is going to deter foreign aggression, when in fact it brought the economy and Iran's to where it is today. And a nuclear program that is only producing less than 10% electricity for them. So it is a sacred program. They don't want to have a deal that presents it as completely being taken away from the regime. And also on the frozen assets, I think that's another area that the Iranian regime wants that to be presented as a regime receiving these funds or these funds being released to the regime. On the U.S. side, I think there's that's not the case. And I think the U.S. government only is ready to maybe restore Iran's access to these funds for humanitarian trade. And that was the case under Biden administration when these funds were moved to these Gulf nations. And that wouldn't be the releasing of funds to the regime. And that wouldn't be a sanctions relief because these funds are not really blocked. They're restricted. They can be used for non-sanctionable trade, which we did for humanitarian trade.
1: So, Alan, I hear you saying earlier that you don't see Iran signing a deal that limits its nuclear ambitions in any way or offers any nuclear restrictions right now. But how much of an issue is the potential for Israel's war in Lebanon to continue here? We heard from the foreign minister in Iran, Araghchi, say that there has to be a ceasefire there. That requires getting Bibi Netanyahu on board. How do you see this playing out?
4: Well, I must have misspoke. If you understood me to say that Iran would not accept constrictions, they're totally willing to accept constrictions, the same constrictions they've always been willing to accept, which is they will put limitations on their nuclear program in exchange for money, whether that's unblocking frozen assets, whether it's sanctions easing, whether it's reparations. We'll see if they're going to be able to do service charges or tolling on the Strait of Hormuz. But you're right. Another big spoiler here is Iran continues to insist that the ceasefire be wide-ranging and include Lebanon. Now, Prime Minister Netanyahu is taking a serious hit already domestically because he hasn't been able to achieve war goals that he wanted to achieve with Iran. And if he's forced by the U.S. administration to stand down on Lebanon and on Hezbollah leading up to an election for prime minister, that's toxic for him. So look for Israel to be a real spoiler in terms of continuing to try to spark a military escalation with Iran.
1: Mayad, what's your take on that? And also this question of whether or not the U.S. is better off now than it was before this war began. Have U.S. interests been advanced?
5: Well, just kind of reacting to what Alan said, I think, you know, one thing that is a fact about this regime is that, you know, the more the Islamic Republic fails domestically, and I would say the narrower its base of supporters become, the more it really turns outward, exporting its revolution, expanding its destabilizing influence to really satisfy that ideological commitments that it can no longer fulfill at home, those promises that they've made to their core supporters. And that is done through their proxy forces. They really want to maintain Hezbollah's ability to deter Israel, to cause chaos and fear in Israel. And it's important for them to do that. And they can commit that it will never support proxy groups. They made those commitments before, but it's a covert operation. So they can do whatever they want behind closed doors in covert fashion. So it is important. But I think at the same time, they can make that commitment yet go back to supporting Hezbollah. And that will continue to cause issues with Israel. Now, kind of a broader issue, whether we're better off now today, I think, again, it's the fact that the Iranian regime has been militarily, economically, they're in a very bad shape. I've said this before. 2-3 years ago, they were setting up drones and missile facilities in our backyard in Venezuela. Today, they're really facing significant issues domestically, even keeping things together. So the security threat has been deterred or been really delayed for the time being. And I think that puts us in a much better position today.
1: Okay. Mayad Maliki and Alan Ayer, always great to talk to you both. Thank you so much.
4: Thank you.
1: In the day's other headlines, a federal judge says the Kennedy Center must continue its court-ordered removal of President Trump's name from the institution by today's deadline. Scaffolding went up at the arts venue earlier today as crews prepared to remove the president's name from the exterior. This afternoon, the Justice Department filed an emergency motion aimed at keeping it up. The Kennedy Center has already removed Trump's name from its official website, among other places. Also today, the Washington National Opera said it is suing the Kennedy Center over $17 million in donations that it says the center withheld after the two sides split earlier this year. A Kennedy Center representative called the lawsuit's claims meritless. A federal judge today extended a block on the Justice Department's proposed $1.8 billion anti-weaponization fund. The ruling from a court in Virginia is the strongest step yet to hold the administration to its word that it won't try to resurrect the plan. Earlier this month, Acting Attorney General Todd Blanch told Congress the government is scrapping the fund. But President Trump has hinted that he still supports its creation, which would give money to those who claim they've been unfairly prosecuted by the government, including people who were charged with crimes for the January 6th attack on the Capitol. Across parts of Illinois and Indiana, residents and cleanup crews are picking up the pieces after tornadoes damaged hundreds of buildings and left hundreds of thousands without power.
6: There goes that house.
1: Eyewitnesses saw at least 10 tornadoes touch down yesterday evening. At least three of them leveled homes, trees, and power lines south of Chicago. In hard-hit Streeter, Illinois, and Merrillville, Indiana, entire neighborhoods lie in ruins. There have been no reports of deaths or serious injuries. In West Texas, police say the suspect in a shooting that left one person dead and at least 10 others injured is now deceased. Eyewitness video caught the sounds of gunfire as 45-year-old Victor Mata Villarreal barricaded himself inside a building in Midland, Texas. The shooting itself started hours earlier in another part of the city. At a press conference today, Midland's mayor said robot and drone footage was used to confirm the suspect was dead, and she paid tribute to those affected.
7: Our thoughts and our prayers are with these families, with the community of Midland, and with all of those that were involved today.
1: Police did not immediately say how the suspect died or reveal any information on a possible motive. An investigation is ongoing. In Ohio, the FBI has reportedly raided the offices of a progressive voting rights organization. That's according to multiple outlets and was first reported by MS Now. A board member of the Ohio Organizing Collaborative is cited as saying that agents also fanned out across the state, approaching group leaders and even volunteers. They were told it was part of an investigation into the group's voter registration efforts. The actions come as President Trump continues to suggest, without evidence, that voter fraud is rampant in the lead-up to the midterm elections. The Justice Department signed off today on Paramount's $110 billion bid for Warner Brothers Discovery. A DOJ statement obtained by the NewsHour says the deal is, quote, not likely to result in harm to competition or American consumers, and offered no requirements or concessions for the deal to proceed. It is a major step for Paramount CEO David Ellison, son of Trump ally Larry Ellison, in his bid to pick up media assets like CNN and HBO Max. But the deal still faces challenges from various state attorneys general, including in California. Elon Musk became the world's first trillionaire today, at least on paper, as his company, SpaceX, made its highly anticipated debut on Wall Street. The rocket and AI company's stock closed the day nearly 20% above its IPO price of $135 a share. That values SpaceX at more than $2 trillion and helps Musk himself set a new bar for personal wealth. Elsewhere on Wall Street, stocks ended higher as oil prices cooled once again. The Dow Jones Industrial Average added around 350 points. The Nasdaq rose nearly 80 points, or about a third of 1%. The S&P 500 also ended the week with a gain. And British artist and painter David Hockney, one of the most celebrated art icons of the 20th and 21st centuries, died yesterday, just 1 month short of his 89th birthday. Jeffrey Brown has a look at his life and legacy.
8: A moment frozen in time, a bigger splash, an iconic David Hockney painting. Vivid, alive, and deceptively simple, yet capturing a whole story. Born in Bradford, England in 1937, Hockney was an art star from his 20s, first as part of the London art scene.
9: I'm interested in ways of looking. Of course, people will respond. Everybody does look. It's just a question of how hard.
8: He was known for bucking art world trends, not just painting at a time when more conceptual art ruled, but painting the human figure. His move to Los Angeles led to works that would come to define 1960s and 70s Southern California.
9: It was really three times better than I thought.
8: And also openly portray gay life and subjects. Coming from an England where homosexuality was still illegal, Hockney found in L.A. both artistic inspiration and personal freedom. For more than six decades, he helped redefine what painting could be, as his work was exhibited regularly worldwide. He returned throughout his career to portraiture, painting friends, loved ones, and himself. When we met at his L.A. studio in 2018, he spoke of his fascination with the human face.
10: How can you see in them? How can you really see a person? I mean, I'm looking at you now, yes. Thinking of it. And I think, well, how would I know if I'd got you really well when I not really know you?
8: Hockney also embraced emerging technologies throughout his career, from photography to digital drawings on iPhones and iPads. Yet he remained one of painting's most passionate defenders.
10: I know the arguments about painting is dead, but painting can't die because photography is not good enough, actually.
11: It's not good enough.
10: No, it's just a snap. But, I mean, why not look longer at something? Look longer and maybe see more.
8: His death comes less than a year after the close of a major retrospective at the Louis Vuitton Foundation in Paris.
11: You clearly like the fact that you're doing something that has been done for a long, long time.
10: Well... what is new, really new? Is there anything new under the sun? I mean, I love painting. I love it. I've lots more to do.
8: And he did until the very end. David Hockney died Thursday at his home in London. He was 88 years old. For the PBS NewsHour, I'm Jeffrey Brown.
1: Still to come on the NewsHour, how children in Gaza are trying to continue their education amid the rubble. David Brooks and Jonathan Capehart weigh in on the week's news. And Bruce Springsteen grants a peek inside his new American Music Center.
12: This is the PBS NewsHour from the David M. Rubenstein Studio at WETA in Washington, headquarters of PBS News.
2: A federal judge today declined to block the White House from hosting cage fights on the South Lawn on President Trump's birthday, clearing the way for Sunday's event to move forward. White House correspondent Liz Landers reports on how the event came together and on the decades-long relationship between Mr. Trump and the UFC that helped bring a first-of-its-kind sporting spectacle to the White House.
3: Today, the Ultimate Fighting Championship is the premier mixed martial arts organization, a full contact sport that combines striking and grappling and is worth billions of dollars. On Sunday, it takes center stage in American political life. Yet this is a picture few could have imagined back in 1993 when the UFC began.
13: Eight street tough warriors wage combat in a battle where anything can happen and probably will.
14: Basically, at this time, there's something called traditional martial arts. They're all making a bunch of competing claims about what works in a fight, right? And the idea was, though, that they all live in their own siloed universes. What would happen if you just put those together and created a sort of set of open rules? What would we discover?
3: That question, the lack of rules and the spectacle of violence, attracted attention but also scrutiny, including from boxing fan and late Arizona Senator John McCain, who described the sport as human cockfighting and led efforts to ban it in most states and on TV. The scrutiny and the UFC's state-by-state efforts at legalization also led to more rules and regulations, which Dana White now credits with saving the sport.
15: I think that without Senator John McCain, I probably wouldn't be sitting here having this conversation with you right now. You know,
16: tell me why.
15: Because I think what, you know, his stance on the UFC drove them toward, you know, and not only them, but us when we bought it, toward regulation and being regulated by the athletic commissions in each state.
3: Yet the UFC still struggled to stay on its feet. In 2001, White, who'd been a boxing enthusiast and fitness entrepreneur, led the purchase of the league for $2 million.
17: Home tonight to the world's most prestigious mixed martial arts event.
3: That same year, casino owner and longtime fight fan Donald Trump opened the doors of his Taj Mahal Casino in New Jersey for a fight, a move White says was critical.
18: When the Trump brand was here and the UFC brand was down there, he saw it and said, I'd love to have this at my casino.
14: As being part of the casino business, he was sort of very visible in the boxing world in the late 80s and then the early 90s. And in fact, you'll recall, he was the guy principally responsible for making the fight between Holyfield and Foreman possible at one of his casinos. This was a Donald Trump-driven effort. So he's kind of always been around the fight game.
19: These guys don't realize the opportunity that they have right now.
3: But Thomas says it was The Ultimate Fighter, a 2005 reality show on Spike TV, that ultimately saved the UFC. And despite Trump joining a short-lived rival to the UFC in 2008, White and Trump became close allies.
13: Donald was the first guy that recognized the potential that we saw in the UFC.
3: White endorsed Trump at the 2016, 2020, and 2024 Republican National Conventions.
13: I know Donald J. Trump is the best choice for president of the United States.
3: In 2024, White also successfully pushed Joe Rogan, the longtime MMA announcer whose podcast is enormously popular with young men, to endorse Trump. Yet Luke Thomas says the most important thing White did for Trump was following the assault on the U.S. Capitol on January 6th, when he openly welcomed Trump at UFC events.
14: There is no mainstream actor anywhere that did as much to try and rehabilitate Donald Trump's image after January 6th as much as the Ultimate Fighting Championship. You want to see how important that was to Donald Trump? Look at what he is doing for them as part of this payback.
3: For his part, White has said he supports Trump on a personal level.
15: I mean, I'm not a political guy. I'm not a political guy.
16: Speaking at the conventions, you're at the, you know, triumphant victory party.
15: And what did I say? What did I say when I was at those?
20: No, they were congratulatory. Well, they were personal for sure. 100%. They weren't policy-oriented speeches.
15: Absolutely personal speeches. They weren't political in any way, shape, or form.
21: On Sunday, more than 4,000 spectators will attend the fight in person on the White House lawn, while tens of thousands more will watch in a nearby overflow area. Alex Pereira is hoping to be the first MMA fighter to win in a third weight class.
22: The event will be streamed on Paramount Plus, which bought the TV rights to the UFC last year for over $7 billion. The owner of Paramount Skydance, David Ellison, is a Trump ally who just received sign-off from the Justice Department on his purchase of Warner Brothers.
21: The company that now owns the UFC, TKO Group Holdings, is footing the over $60 million tab for the event. Last month, President Trump disclosed that he'd purchased TKO's stock. In addition to the favors being exchanged, Thomas says Trump may be hoping the event boosts his image with the young men who make up the MMA fan base, but who have largely fallen off as supporters since his election. And while the location of this event and its nature may feel unprecedented in our 250-year history, Thomas says it fits into a long global tradition.
14: Why was the Thrilla in Manila in Manila? It's because a dictator paid to put it there. Why was the Rumble in the Jungle in Kinshasa, then Zaire? It's because a dictator paid to put it there. Some of the biggest fights in history are related to authoritarian strongmen who had an attachment to combat sports, either genuine or transactional or some combination of the two, trying to either make themselves look better or the country to look better or some combination of it.
21: For the PBS NewsHour, I'm Liz Landers.

0: For nearly 3 years, children in Gaza have grown up surrounded by war, displacement, and loss. Thousands of children have been killed in the Israeli strikes that followed the brutal Hamas assault on Israel on October 7th of 2023. Even since the ceasefire struck last October between Israel and Hamas, Israeli attacks have killed some 229 children. And still, the children of Gaza yearn for the normalcy of school and the chance to keep learning. Now, school is held in tents, in damaged buildings, and overcrowded shelters. Ali Rogan takes a look at this youngest generation.
1: In Gaza City, a bright solar-powered lamp illuminates 11-year-old Kadi's makeshift classroom.
2: I study at night. I charge a light in the sun and use it to study.
1: The room is partly a shattered wall, partly a sheet of tarp that was never meant to shelter a family. Surrounded by open windows that let in wind and rain, Kadi's family has been living here since their home was destroyed by an Israeli airstrike.
3: The children have lost their innocence. Every child in Gaza has lost their innocence.
1: Kadi's father, Mirhad al-Hamlawi, now says learning competes with survival.
3: They have stopped thinking about games and toys because they are thinking about things that are far too much for their brains to comprehend. They are thinking about how to secure water and food for their families. The starvation we went through gave our children harsh lessons for decades to come.
1: Those harsh lessons persist despite the October 2025 ceasefire. City streets that were once a playground, now a graveyard. For many of Gaza's youngest residents, attending funerals is now more common than attending class. More than 21,000 children have been killed by Israeli strikes since the Hamas attack in October 2023, launching this ruinous war. For those who remain, their classrooms often look nothing like a school.
4: We lack many basic educational resources. Students often have to sit on the ground. Even when we had floodings in Gaza, the ground was overflowing with water. We had to tell our students to go home. But in the event that we do have tables or chairs, students just sit on the chairs. They don't care about the floodings.
1: Even schools that have reopened struggle to withstand relentless Israeli strikes.
5: A residential building near the school was targeted. We made a quick decision to evacuate. After about 5 minutes after the students left, the residential building was demolished and the school was also damaged.
1: According to the United Nations, more than 97% of schools across the Gaza Strip have been damaged or destroyed. And yet, children keep coming, more than any school can hold.
5: The number of students today is more than 100 who want to attend, but we just don't have the capacity.
1: The United Nations says with high demand and limited space, most children in Gaza are only able to attend a few hours of classes 3 days of the week. But so many children in Gaza will never return to a classroom. In northern Gaza, 38-year-old Mahmoud Khala digs with his bare hands in search of his whole world. A December 2023 Israeli strike left him the sole survivor of his family. The attack killed at least 39 people. More than 2 years later, Khala still returns to the site, sifting through the rubble that was once a residential building, determined to recover the remains of his wife, his children, and the families of his brothers and sisters.
6: We dig through the rubble with our own hands to find the martyrs. It's exhausting for us, of course, but we will not stop until we recover all the bodies and bury them properly.
1: For families like Mahmoud Khalas, the losses are impossible to measure. And for the children growing up amid displacement, fear, and collapsing living conditions, aid groups say the trauma now stretches far beyond the battlefield. Now, worsening conditions have fueled rodent infestations that add yet another layer of issues for most Gazans facing displacement.
7: James Elder, spokesperson for the United Nations Children's Fund, says that despite unimaginable conditions, many parents are still desperate to get their children back into the classroom, seeing education as one of the few remaining pieces of normal life.
8: It was stunning to see children, you know, having spent a day collecting water, remembering they used to live in homes with taps, collecting water because water was so scarce, and then going to a soup kitchen and queuing up in this humiliating sense to try and get a bowl of food. And then at night time, going back and maybe if they'd been able to find a solar paneled light, studying.
7: In the meantime, a childhood in Gaza today is unlike any other. Shaped by Israeli attacks, despite an often violated ceasefire, the search for food, and repeated displacement. Yet every night, under the glow of a small light, flickers of hope.
9: I started helping my mother in the kitchen. Days pass quickly. I don't even have time to hang out with my friends. When I come home late at night, I study because I want to travel, and I want Gaza to be safe again.
7: 11-year-old Kadi still opening her textbooks, curious, inquisitive, and determined to learn of a world and forge her future beyond the rubble. For the PBS NewsHour, I'm Allie Rogan.
10: Another political fight in Congress, a mixed martial arts fight at the White House, and a potential deal to end the fighting with Iran. Time now for the analysis of Brooks and Capehart. That's The Atlantic's David Brooks and Jonathan Capehart of MS Now. It's always good to see you both. Yeah. So the White House says it's increasingly confident that a deal with Iran is within reach. David, what should Americans make of the administration's stated confidence?
11: This is the 40th time Donald Trump has said we're very confident. So 40 is a good biblical number, so maybe it's true. It's too soon to really know how this all turns out. But I think you can say some things. One, the Iranian military is degraded, so that's a plus. Two, the Straits of Hormuz will be in worse shape after this action than before. Before it was an open waterway, now it's an Iranian and Omanian lake. Three, it seems extremely unlikely to me, despite what the administration is saying, that Iran is going to want to give up or is going to be willing to give up their nuclear power. This has been a core of their whole regime for decades, or that they will give up supporting Hamas and Hezbollah. This has been a core. And so unless they're really in economic struggle, worse than we think, and they're going to be moved by that trouble, then I'm a little dubious. I think we'll end up significantly worse off than before the war. One of the final point, all these bombs got dropped. What actually pressures each side? In each case, it was an economic sanction. It was Iranians closing the strait and us imposing a blockade and sanctions before that. So it was actually economic pressure that moved people, not all these bombs that got dropped. And that should be a lesson for leaders going forward.
10: And Jonathan, I mean, is there a broader lesson here about American foreign policy that no matter who occupies the White House, presidents discover that the bargain with Iran is ultimately always the same? It's constraints on its nuclear program in exchange for economic relief.
12: And that's what we had as the United States with the JCPOA, which President Trump ripped up and is now trying to get a JCPOA-like agreement at February, March, April, May, June, 4 months into a war he started with Benjamin Netanyahu. They got to the JCPOA not through, you know, two people zooming into a capital and then leaving and saying, we've got a deal. They got the JCPOA by hunkering down in Switzerland every day for years. Switzerland and other places for years across from their counterparts and interlocutors with other nations involved to hammer out that deal. We have seen nothing like that whatsoever when it comes to bringing about a resolution to this current war with Iran.
10: David, what's the bigger risk for President Trump? Arriving at a deal that basically mirrors the Obama-era Iran deal or failing to negotiate a deal after promising that he could do something better, find something better?
11: Well, I wasn't a fan of the Obama deal. By the way, I think it's sunsetted too soon, so making it a little unreliable. But the danger for President Trump is that we walk away with face covering so we don't admit that we lost the war, but we lost the war, and everybody in the region knows we lost the war, and everybody in America knows we lost the war, and everybody around the world knows we lost the war. And that hurts American prestige, and it will hurt American interests long term.
10: We have seen examples recently of Republicans breaking with President Trump, whether the anti-weaponization fund to the fight over the FISA Section 702. This is a warrantless surveillance tool over his selection of Bill Pulte as the acting director of national intelligence. Are these isolated disputes, Jonathan, or are we starting to see a Republican Party that feels more comfortable challenging the president?
12: I mean, yes and no. I'm loath to say we've reached a pivot point. Like, this is the moment. We don't know. I think we'll know as time goes on. But as we get more of these things like this, like the rising up against Pulte, like bringing down the FISA law, that Republicans are finding their courage. We should also keep in mind that a lot of them are finding their courage because they've been primaried and lost. They're retiring. Or their primaries have not happened yet, and so they're like keeping their powder dry. But each time they take a stand against the president, I think for once claws back some, you know, congressional authority as a co-equal branch of government.
10: One of the Republicans who was primaried and lost is John Cornyn. And in an interview with the New York Times, he predicted that the 2 years after the November midterms will be the most miserable 2 years of President Trump's life. He says he's going to have the most miserable 2 years of his life in the last 2 years of his term, I think, because I think November is going to be a disaster. Historically, dissent inside the MAGAverse has been short-lived. Do you see that changing?
11: A little. I was thinking when I read that quote that it'll be miserable for him, but it won't be as miserable as for us. I do think there is some sort of leakage here. I wouldn't say it's a turnaround, but there's been some sort of leakage. The Trump thing is just weird. I mean, he's just weird. Like, he appoints Bill Pulte, who's clearly not even close within the Pacific Ocean of being qualified for this job. And then he turns around and to make the permanent acting director, not acting, but the permanent director of DNI, Jake Clayton, who's totally, like, superstar level for Trump by Trump standards. So how does the same guy pick two people, one with such radically different qualifications? The one thing I should add is that I don't like what the Democrats are doing here. I understand you don't like Bill Pulte. I understand you think he should not have been appointed, and that you're absolutely 100% correct. But the FISA program works well. We are now, as Speaker Johnson made the point, we got the World Cup here. We got the Iranian thing going on. We need all the intelligence I can get. And that FISA program supplies, I'm told, half the president's daily intelligence brief. That's a lot of information and valuable information. It's a very well-working program. And the Democrats are not renewing it, sort of, in my view, out of spite, but they're making us less safe.
12: Jonathan? How this became the Democrats' fault is curious to me. A couple of things to keep in mind. One, even though the law has expired, it was reauthorized by a FISA court in March of 26, this past March, which goes through March of 27. So Congress has time to come back and reauthorize it, do whatever they need to do, because it's not just Democrats who have concerns about the law, it's Republicans as well. So I just don't think it's right to say it's all the Democrats' fault, especially when they're not even in the majority in either house.
10: In the time that remains, David, do your Sunday night plans involve being at the White House for a UFC match by chance?
11: I'm actually an active participant. I'm going to be fighting with Jonathan. It'll be fun.
10: That I would like to see. Yeah. Could you imagine? Yeah. What do you make of this?
11: I first thought of, like, who are the artists John F. Kennedy brought to the White House? It was like W. H. Auden, Robert Frost, Jerome Robbins, Leonard Bernstein. And now we've got cage fighting. Don't anybody say America's in cultural decline. So I just thought.
10: Well, look, I mean, yeah, to your point, presidents have traditionally sought validation from established cultural institutions and artists. As I'm saying this, I'm looking at what people have called the claw on the South Lawn. President Trump has created this alternative cultural establishment around combat sports and podcasts and influencers and social media stars. How significant is that shift and what does it suggest?
12: Well, it's a significant shift because it's the president of the United States who's anointing it. Whenever a president invites someone from the culture into the White House, it's giving the imprimatur of the president. You know, excuse me, President Obama brought in Lin-Manuel to do what then became Hamilton. So there, you know, you're talking about Auden, and now you got Miranda, because I was so close to calling him Noriega, and I know that is not right. But this cage fight on the South Lawn of the White House, the People's House, that also has corporate sponsorship that you can see inside the ring. This, talk about degrading the culture. This is degrading the White House, degrading the People's House. And it's just unconscionable that this is happening.
10: Part of me thinks, though, that there were people who said that about Obama when he had, you know, rappers in the East Room, right? I mean, it's just, are we just in a different time, a different...
11: He wants us to be talking this way because he's saying, look, you get looked down upon by people. I believe cage fighting just like you.
10: Yeah. Final word.
12: No, we are out of time, and we don't have enough time for me to thunder righteous indignation about all this.
10: We'll pick it up on your Substack.
12: Yes.
10: Jonathan Capehart, David Brooks, thank you both.
12: Thank you.
13: Thanks, Jack.
10: Tomorrow, the Bruce Springsteen Center for American Music opens to the public on the campus of New Jersey's Monmouth University. The new facility houses Springsteen's archives while also telling the broader story of American music through artifacts and exhibits. Ahead of the opening, I sat down with the boss himself as part of our arts and culture series, Canvas.
14: What's it feel like to see your whole life like reflected in museum form?
15: This is
10: far from it. Just days after wrapping a 20-date stadium tour with the E Street Band, Bruce Springsteen and I sat down surrounded by the artifacts of a more than six-decade career, much of it devoted to telling the stories of working people. We're inside the new Bruce Springsteen Center for American Music, dedicated not just to one man's career, but to the traditions that shaped it.
16: This building houses your archives, but it's also dedicated to the broader story of American music. Why was that important to you?
15: I always looked at myself as a small link in a very big chain, you know. I was a guy kind of came along. You pick the flag up for a while. You run with it for a little while. You hand it to the next guy. So we wanted to make the place very inclusive.
10: The top floor houses Springsteen's archives, which grew out of a fan-curated collection of memorabilia that eventually outgrew its home at the Asbury Park Public Library. The bottom floor includes a gallery of artifacts from across the history of American music.
17: This is where we tell the story of American music in a condensed form.
10: Bob Santelli is the center's executive director and an American music historian.
17: This is one of my favorite cases here because of the power of the artifacts. That's Louis Armstrong's trumpet. That's Dizzy Gillespie's trumpet. John Coltrane's saxophone in Ella Fitzgerald's concert dress. We had to figure out how to encompass the story of American music in a rather small space and yet make sure it was relevant, it was accurate, and reflective of what Bruce's music is all about.
10: Where does Bruce Springsteen's contribution fit

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1: Across his career,
2: he writes on $1.50 spiral-bound notebooks that you can get in any drugstore.
3: And handwritten lyrics to Born in the USA. That's incredible.
2: Yeah, and of course fans see that as kind of holy grail stuff, yeah. You know?
3: And there's only one word that's crossed out. It's almost as if this was like downloaded and he just wrote it, all out at once. Where do you see yourself fitting in that longer narrative, that longer arc of American music?
4: You know, I'm just a guy that came along at this particular moment, you know, and was interested in writing about the times that I lived through, grew up in, my family's life, how that connected to America in the second half of the 20th century. And I wanted to be an artist to encompass their times, the times that they live in, and wrote about those things.
5: The story's always the same.
1: For Springsteen, writing about his times has often meant examining the tension between America's ideals and its reality.
5: Once I made you rich enough to forget my name in Youngstown.
1: From songs like Youngstown, a lament for the hollowing out of industrial America, to American Skin, 41 Shots, his meditation on the 1999 police killing of Amadou Diallo, an unarmed immigrant in New York City. He's also been one of the country's most politically engaged musicians, lending his voice to Democratic candidates for decades, performing at campaign rallies and get out the vote events.
3: You said before that loving your country means telling the truth about it.
4: Sure.
3: How has that guided your work?
4: Well, I believe in critical patriotism. I believe that's the definition of a patriot, you know, that you love your country so much that you are willing to look at it clearly, recognize its faults, encourage it to be a better place, and believe that you carry in your heart the country that is waiting.
1: In recent years, the politics that long informed Springsteen's work has become more explicit. In January, after federal immigration authorities in Minnesota killed two U.S. citizens, Renee Good and Alex Preddy, Springsteen responded with a song.
5: Their bravery, their sacrifice, and their names will not be forgotten. This is Streets of Minneapolis.
4: He was very angry, and usually I write songs that have a lot of political implications, but very often are not directly political.
5: King Trump's private army from the DHS.
4: So in this case, I wrote a protest song. I thought, gee, maybe this is a little broad, you know, but then I had my buddy Tom Morello, guitarist from Rage Against the Machine, and he says, no, he says, Bruce, nuance is great, but sometimes you got to kick him in the teeth. And so that was a moment when you had to kick him in the teeth.
5: Remember the names of those who died on the streets of Minneapolis.
4: It was a song written for a moment. I wrote it, recorded it, released it in 3 days, you know. It's a song of its times.
6: Bruce is a synthesizer.
1: John Landau is Bruce Springsteen's longtime manager.
6: He hears everything, he reads everything, and he's got some internal blender, and he creates out of found material, original work.
1: When Landau first encountered Springsteen in the 70s, he was a music critic who famously wrote, "I saw rock and roll future, and its name is Bruce Springsteen." Today, the two are still collaborators, their creative and professional partnership among the longest running in modern music.
6: The fact that the whole first floor is dedicated to setting a context for Bruce, which keeps this from becoming idolatry. And we're telling, yes, Bruce's story, but we're telling it as part of a narrative about American music, which the concerts are intended to do.
7: I've been redeemed. God's gonna trouble the waters.
1: To celebrate the opening, organizers brought together more than a dozen artists for two nights of performances tracing the story of American music.

0: anytime you get to share the stage with Bruce, if you get asked, you better be there.
1: Ken Casey is the front man for Dropkick Murphys. He says he sees Springsteen as part of a long tradition of artists who have used music to engage with the world around them.
0: You think about during the civil rights movement and the Vietnam War protests, like how, what a big role music played in those. And is music meeting the challenge now? I'm not 100% sure it is. I'd like to see music do more.
2: Do protest songs, do they serve a different purpose today? Do they carry the same power, the same weight?
3: I don't know. I'm in the hearts and minds business. You know, you change people kind of one at a time. And I believe that culture has impact. You know, I believe that culture shapes the nation. Culture shapes our politics. So I have to, whether they do or not, I have to act as they do.
2: You play for audiences across the political spectrum. People who love your music might not share your politics.
3: Right.
2: How does that strike you?
3: That's what I like. That's fine. I like a big tent. If I'm playing up at the stadium here in Jersey, you know, and there's 50,000 people, so I don't think they're all Democrats or they're all progressives, you know, so I like playing to a big tent.
1: For all the reflection that comes with the opening of a career-spanning museum, Springsteen insists he's far from finished.
2: You could have stopped a long time ago and people would have said that that was a complete career. Why keep going? What does it cost you, and what does it give you?
3: It's just my job, and it's my pleasure. I don't even think about stopping, you know. If you created a body of work that's resonant, you know, I don't see any immediate reason to... there's never going to be an East Street farewell tour, I can tell you that. Bells of freedom
1: ringing. And while the center bears his name, Bruce Springsteen hopes its focus broadens with time, placing his work within the larger continuum of American music.
3: I feel like I'm simply a link in a big chain, you know. And I would imagine as time passes, you know, all that's up here will end up in a little case along with a lot of other great, fabulous musicians.
2: Sure. Generations from now, if people walk through here, you want them to think that, Bruce Springsteen was a link in a longer chain?
3: Yes.
2: Really?
3: Yes.
2: Well, I would say that and more.
3: Thanks, I appreciate
2: it. Bruce Springsteen, a real
3: Thank
2: pleasure.
3: Thank you, my pleasure.
2: Absolutely.
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4: Our country is about to turn 250 years old, and we wanted to do something a bit different in anticipation of this milestone. We had been planning to host a cage match that would feature our favorite panelists duking it out in front of a live studio audience, but President Trump beat us to the punch, quite literally. So we kept the live studio audience, and instead of gouging each other's eyes out in the shadow of the White House, we're going to talk about our history, the state of our democracy, and the successes, failures, and challenges of the American experiment.
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1: 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Check your local listings. And that is the NewsHour for tonight. I'm Jeff Bennett.
5: And I'm Amna Nawaz. 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

0: This is Asian View from NHK World Japan. I'm Yoshi Ogasawara. A Thai court has sentenced two men to death after finding them guilty of a 2015 Bangkok bombing that killed 20 people. The men from China's Xinjiang Uyghur Autonomous Region were charged with murder and other crimes over the explosion at the popular Erawan Shrine. The blast also injured more than 120 people, including foreign tourists. The two men denied the charges. Their lawyers said they would appeal. Local media say there's speculation that the bombing was retaliation for the Thai government's deportation of more than 100 Uyghurs to China a month before the blast. Afghanistan's Taliban administration says airstrikes by Pakistan have killed at least 13 people, including children. The Taliban say the Tuesday night attacks targeted homes in eastern Afghanistan. They say at least 14 people were injured. A Taliban spokesperson called the airstrikes an act of aggression. Pakistani Information and Broadcasting Minister Ataullah Tarar says the military destroyed four targets. Tarar says they included a training center and a hideout for a militant group near the Afghan border. He says the operations were in retaliation for recent terrorist attacks in Pakistan. India says three of its citizens who are members of a commercial tanker crew have died following a U.S. strike on the ship off the coast of Oman. U.S. Central Command said its forces disabled the tanker after the crew repeatedly failed to comply with directions from American forces. It said they were trying to transport oil from Iran. India's foreign ministry says the targeting of commercial shipping and civilian infrastructure in the region must stop immediately. This is NHK World Japan.
1: AIDS doesn't discriminate. But in the 1980s,
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8: 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Mostly sunny and hot with afternoon showers and thunderstorms through the weekend. Mid-90s inland, mid-80s at the beaches.
9: From WHYY in Philadelphia, this is Fresh Air. I'm Dave Davies. Today, Irish actor Andrew Scott. He played the so-called hot priest in the series Fleabag, Moriarty in the BBC Sherlock series, and Tom Ripley in the Netflix series Ripley. He's now co-starring in the new World War II film Pressure. It's based on a true story. Also, we remember French-Iranian artist and writer Marjan Satrapi, who died last week at the age of 56. Her groundbreaking black-and-white graphic novel Persepolis introduced readers to life in Iran during the Islamic Revolution. She was 14 when her parents sent her to Austria.
10: I was too much outspoken. I was just, talking all the time. And you should know that in these years, in the Iranian prison, you had kids of 15 years old, 16 years old, 14 years old.
9: And Justin Chang reviews Steven Spielberg's new film, Disclosure Day. First News.
11: Live from NPR News in Washington, I'm Ryland Barton. President Trump says the U.S. killed the leader of the Tren de Aragua gang with the help of the Venezuelan government. In a social media post, Trump said a swift and lethal kinetic strike has killed Hector Rustenford Guerrero Flores, who he called the infamous leader of the gang. The U.S. labeled Tren de Aragua as a terrorist organization at the beginning of Trump's second term. Shares of SpaceX soared 19% in its Wall Street debut today, making CEO Elon Musk the first ever trillionaire. The closing price has the value of SpaceX well above $2 trillion. But as NPR's Jeff Brumfield reports, the business might not really be worth that much.
12: Even SpaceX's supporters would tell you the business as it is today is not worth $2 trillion. According to the financial documents released ahead of the IPO, SpaceX is actually losing money. It lost $5 billion last year and another $4 billion in the first quarter of this year. A lot of those losses are due to the AI side of the business, which used to be Musk's other company, XAI. It's been burning cash at this incredible rate.
11: NPR's Jeff Brumfield reporting. The Justice Department has approved Paramount's acquisition of Warner Brothers Discovery. NPR's Emma Bowman reports the merger would unite two rival studio giants and raises questions about creative and editorial independence.
13: Paramount owns CBS, including CBS News. It's swallowing the much larger Warner, which includes HBO and CNN. The antitrust investigation into the proposed $110 billion merger found no threat to competition or consumers of film, broadcast television, or streaming. But several states, including California, still have antitrust concerns, and industry unions fear the loss of thousands of jobs. In a statement after the decision, Paramount said the deal would result in a stronger company better positioned to compete against dominant technology platforms and ultimately benefit both consumers and creators. Emma Bowman, NPR News.
11: Oregon's Department of Corrections is facing a class action lawsuit to end solitary confinement. Oregon Public Broadcasting's Conrad Wilson reports.
14: Oregon's Constitution prohibits the, quote, harsh, degrading, or dehumanizing treatment of prisoners. Yet according to the lawsuit, hundreds of adults in the state's prisons are held alone inside small windowless rooms, often for months. The state limits disciplinary segregation to 90 consecutive days. That's far longer than neighboring states, says Ben Hale, an attorney with the Oregon Justice Resource Center, which is representing the adults in custody.
15: Oregon has certainly become an outlier in the use of disciplinary solitary confinement, which in some ways is the most punitive.
14: State data show a recent upward trend of adults in custody held in solitary. The Oregon Department of Corrections says it's committed to safe and humane operations. For NPR News, I'm Conrad Wilson in Portland.
11: This is NPR News from Washington. The EU is starting membership talks with Ukraine next week. Ukraine views EU membership as a crucial security guarantee for its future after the war with Russia. The process can take years. EU leaders have praised Ukraine's reforms despite challenges posed by the conflict. Some countries want to offer Ukraine associate membership to speed up integration. New research on workers in the medical field takes a closer look at their ability to prevent the leading cause of maternal mortality worldwide. Ari Daniel has more on the study.
16: Postpartum hemorrhage, or excessive bleeding after childbirth, affects 27 million women each year and kills 43,000. In the delivery room, it can be a race against time, says Adam Duval, professor of maternal health at the University of Oxford.
17: If you intervene early enough, you can then give treatments promptly.
16: To do so, Duval says it's essential to measure the blood loss rather than merely eyeballing it, which allows medical workers to identify and treat these hemorrhages with multiple interventions simultaneously. Altogether, in a trial across four African countries, this approach saw a 60% reduction in severe bleeding. For NPR News, I'm Ari Daniel.
11: An Ohio labor union has filed a grievance over the use of goats to clear brush at a water reclamation plant in Columbus. According to local CBS affiliate 10TV, AFSCME Local 1632 says the city has a blatant disregard for labor by not notifying it about the subcontractors. The scabs in question, Kevin, Wilson, and Marty, and several dozen others don't pay dues and don't complain about long hours. This is NPR News from Washington.
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20: It's been called a longevity gene in animal studies, but what does the Clotho gene actually do in the human body? And why are scientists trying to boost it in patients with ALS? On the next, What's Health Got to Do with It?
9: This is Fresh Air. I'm Dave Davies. The new film Pressure takes place in the days leading up to D-Day during World War II, when the exact date of the invasion was as yet uncertain because it would depend on the weather. Today we feature our interview with Irish actor Andrew Scott. He co-stars in Pressure as Captain James Stagg, the chief Royal Air Force meteorologist. Allied commanders are gathered in England, and Stagg is urging them to hold off on the invasion as he sees a storm brewing. But he's at odds with the meteorologist for Dwight Eisenhower, the supreme commander of Allied forces, who thinks the weather will be fine. His name is Irving Kirk. Here's a clip from the film in which Andrew Scott, as Captain Stagg, responds to the forecast Kirk has just presented to the commanders.
0: That, what Colonel Kirk's just said, that it's going to be safe to land in Normandy tomorrow, and so that's what you believe. But everything that he's just said is pure, unadulterated horse You can muster all the tanks and soldiers and ships that you like. You can assemble the greatest armada that ever there was, but if you invade tomorrow, they're going to be washed away. Because the storms that I'm talking about are real, and the jet stream that's propelling them towards the Normandy coast is real, and the wrath of nature is real.
9: Andrew Scott most recently played Tom Ripley, a con man with no conscience in the Netflix series Ripley, adapted from the famous Patricia Highsmith novel. He was the famous hot priest in the award-winning comedy series Fleabag, torn between his vow of celibacy and his love for a woman. And he was Sherlock Holmes' nemesis Moriarty in the British series Sherlock, opposite Benedict Cumberbatch. Scott was also a soldier in Steven Spielberg's series Band of Brothers, a wisecracking lieutenant in the World War I film 1917, and a gay man who shut down his emotions in the film All of Us Strangers. Terry spoke to Andrew Scott in 2024. She asked him about his part in Fleabag.
21: So you may be tired of talking about your role in Fleabag as a priest.
22: No, not at all.
21: Okay.
22: Not at all.
21: As a priest torn between your commitment to the priesthood and your love for the main character, the woman nicknamed Fleabag, torn between your commitment to celibacy and your own sexual desire. And, you know, it stars Phoebe Waller-Bridge, who also created and wrote it. She plays a single woman who really loves sex and has had a lot of partners, but isn't really in love until she meets you. And you're a priest who performs the ceremony for Fleabag's father's second marriage. She falls in love with you. You're drawn to her. But you're a priest. You become good friends, and she started to hope that you'll leave the priesthood and be with her. And I want to play a scene in which she's visiting you at the parish in the evening. And the scene starts inside and then moves outside. So we just did a bit of editing to edit together those two parts of the scene. So let's hear that. Phoebe Waller-Bridge's Fleabag speaks first.
23: So I read your book.
24: Okay, great.
23: Well, it's got some great twists.
24: True.
23: I couldn't help but notice just one or two little inconsistencies.
24: Okay, sure.
23: So the world was made in 7 days. And on the first day, light came, and then a few days later, the sun came.
24: Yeah, that's ridiculous.
23: But you believe that?
24: It's not fact. It's poetry. It's moral code. It's for interpretation to help us work out God's plan for us.
23: What's God's plan for you?
24: I believe God meant for me to love people in a different way. I believe I'm supposed to love people as a father.
23: We can arrange that.
24: A father of many.
23: I'll go up to three.
24: It's not going to happen.
23: Two, then.
24: Okay, two.
23: Do you think I should become a Catholic?
24: No, don't do that. I like that you believe in a meaningless existence. And you're good for me. You make me question my faith.
23: And?
24: I've never felt closer to God.
21: That's Phoebe Waller-Bridge and my guest, Andrew Scott. That's such a great role and such a great performance. Did you ever know a young priest as attractive as you were?
24: That's very kind and also impossible to answer. I completely adore Phoebe and...
21: Let's not avoid the question here. We'll take out the comparison to you so you don't have to worry about being humble here. But did you ever know... A young, very attractive priest.
24: No,
0: No, the priests that I knew were not young or attractive.
21: Right. You were raised Catholic in Dublin. What was the role of the church in your life?
0: Well, I think it was a huge role in my life growing up. The culture is based on the Catholic Church. Ireland is a small country. I was at a Jesuit school. I'm not a practicing Catholic anymore, but certainly the culture around Catholicism is one that is very hard to dispel. And parts of it are wonderful. I think the sort of focus on community within the Catholic Church is really wonderful. And there's also, of course, the huge amount of corruption and abuse that happened when I was growing up in the 90s. I remember, driving to school. My father would drive me to school in the mornings and we would listen to the news in the morning. And, my very strong memory is of just a whole litany of abuse cases within the Catholic Church just coming out every morning.
21: Sexual abuse.
0: Sexual abuse and not just sexual abuse, but infidelity within marriages and marriages where people would be, having affairs with priests and, mainly sexual abuse.
21: Were you really angry with the church for having so many hypocrites in positions of religious power? You talk about the priests who were accused of sexual abuse and infidelity and, entering other people's marriages. You're gay. I don't know how old you were when you realized that, maybe all your life. But like I said, in the Republic of Ireland, being gay was against the law until I think 1993. I think that's when it was repealed.
0: Yeah.
21: And, the church condemned it.
0: Mm-hmm.
21: And yet you have these priests, abusing boys and having affairs with women and men, probably. So how did you fit all these complicated feelings into your character of the priest in Fleabag? And it's a comedic role, too, could hear from the scene that we played. And he's wrestling with the natural sexual desire that people
0: love,
21: have and love.
0: He falls in love.
21: Physical expressions of love, too.
0: Yeah. So it's not the abstinence that I have the problem with. It's the silence around the abstinence and the way that people in position of power silence people who want to be able to talk about that. And so the reason that I found that character so cathartic is that, when I first had the conversation with Phoebe, I don't want to play a sort of a stereotype of somebody who is extreme in that way. This is a human being. I think that's why we like that character, because he does have a faith. I think it's a wonderful thing to be able to have romantic feelings and to also have faith and to be able to talk about the human struggle. And so I love the fact that this quite radical sexual kind of risque series has at its center a real addressing for young people of what faith is, because I think there's a real gap for people of my generation who have been let down by the church and feel like it's not for them. To have a still space is something that would be wonderful for them if they were made feel welcome. And I think that's perhaps why Fleabag appealed to so many people, because it wasn't cynical. I think we tried to talk about religion and in a humorous way, but also in a way that isn't just too judgmental of the Catholic Church, that actually this is a person who really is struggling and is a human being.
21: And I love the fact that he questions his faith,
0: yes,
21: but constantly stays with it.
0: And yes,
21: That it's okay to question it. Like,
0: absolutely.
21: If your belief is deep enough, it's okay to challenge it and question it and remain committed.
0: So, yes, exactly. Yeah. Remain committed. Exactly. That to see that struggle, like in any relationship, in a marriage, you think, this is tough. This relationship is hard. How do I keep it going? How do I talk about it? It's not just blind devotion the whole time. In any relationship, you question it, and it's how you approach that those crises that makes us honorable and courageous, and that's a wonderful thing to be able to convey and also, of course, just to just address.
21: Did any priests give you feedback on your role in Fleabag?
0: Yeah, they did, actually. I had really, really positive feedback from priests. I think because they liked, like all of us, like to see themselves represented in a sort of fair way, and that they're not just these pious, flawless people. I think most of the feedback I got was really, really wonderful.
9: 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We'll hear more after this short break. This is Fresh Air.
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9: This is Fresh Air, and we're listening to Terry's 2024 interview with actor Andrew Scott. Scott co-stars in the new film Pressure.
21: I think you first became known in the U.S. in Sherlock, the BBC series that played in the U.S. as well, with Benedict Cumberbatch as Sherlock Holmes and you as his nemesis, Moriarty. So I want to play a scene from season one, and this is the first scene where Sherlock Holmes and Moriarty meet face-to-face. And Moriarty has lured Sherlock to rescue his friend Watson, who's been outfitted with an explosive vest. So Sherlock is pointing a gun at you during this entire exchange, and your character, Moriarty, speaks first.
3: Do you know what happens if you don't leave me alone, Sherlock? To you?
4: Oh, let me guess. I get killed.
3: Kill you? No, don't be obvious. I mean, I'm going to kill you anyway someday. I don't want to rush it, though. I'm saving it up for something special. No. If you don't stop prying, I'll burn you. I'll burn the heart out of you.
4: I have been reliably informed that I don't have one.
3: But we both know that's not quite true. Well, I'd better be off. Well, so nice to have had a proper chat.
4: What if I was to shoot you now? Right now?
3: Then you could cherish the look of surprise on my face. Because I'd be surprised, Sherlock. Really, I would. I'm just a teensy bit disappointed. And, of course, you wouldn't be able to cherish it for very long. Ciao, Sherlock Holmes.
4: Catch you later.
3: No, you won't.
21: So you play Moriarty, big and smirky, sinister and funny. What was your audition like?
0: My audition was incredibly fun. Just the day before, I knew that they were auditioning people to play Moriarty, and their original idea was that this character would appear almost like a just an image, and it would say something like, "Hello, Sherlock," and that would be the end of the series. But then when they realized that lots of actors coming into audition just saying, "Hello, Sherlock," doesn't give them much of an idea of the actor's range, you know, for future series if they cast this actor. So they quickly wrote, Stephen Moffat, the writer, quickly wrote that scene, which eventually appeared as the scene we've just listened to, as an audition scene for actors to read in the audition. And they sent it maybe, I don't know, like the night before the audition, and I thought, wow, this is really fun. And I was aware that I didn't look like a villain at the time. I had quite a sort of, you know, boyish face and stuff. And so I took great pleasure in frightening them. And I knew in the audition that they were amused, but also that they were scared.
21: Were you able to tap into a place in yourself that you thought could scare people?
0: Yeah. I was. I feel like one of the things that I feel quite fortunate about is that I feel quite near my emotions, you know. I feel that's stood me in good stead as an actor. I feel like
6: It's an enormously... I don't know, it feels healthy to me to be able to access that part of you but not really do any harm, you know. Yeah, it's a funny thing, isn't it, to be an actor?
21: I want to move on to Hamlet. You got an Olivier Award, I think, right, for your portrayal?
6: I might have.
21: How am I supposed to know if you don't know?
6: Yeah, well, I don't know. How am I supposed to know if you don't know?
21: Well, anyways, you were acclaimed.
6: Yeah.
21: Okay.
6: Yeah,
21: you were acclaimed.
6: People liked it.
21: Yeah.
6: People liked it, yeah.
21: You've spoken about how you wanted to make the language understandable so often, especially for Americans who sometimes have to work hard just to grasp a British accent when spoken quickly or spoken with a regional British accent. And of course, so much of the language in Shakespeare is language that we no longer use. It's archaic. But you really wanted to make every word understandable. So I went on YouTube to see if I could find anything, and I found you doing part of the to be or not to be soliloquy, which is, of course, the most famous part. And it was so interesting because, you know, Hamlet is really like thinking through, like, should I live or should I end my life? I don't know. And what's the worst that can happen if I die? What would that be like? And of course, he's using very elevated poetic language to say all of that. But you say it like really slowly. There are so many like long pauses in between, for instance, to be, long pause, or not to be. And on the one hand, I felt like, wow, that's a lot of pauses. And on the other hand, I felt like, well, every word is ringing out. And I'm kind of hearing things I hadn't heard before. So can you describe your thoughts about those pauses and why you took them and where you took them?
6: I suppose the thing about the pauses is that he's thinking, am I going to live or am I going to die? And we're seeing that live. And, you know, your job is to not play the famous speech. Your job is to just... That speech wasn't written to be famous. It was just written to be authentic. And this is somebody who's thinking, am I going to do this? Or am I not going to do this? And nobody's watching him. So why wouldn't he take his time? You know, a lot of the language is archaic, but a lot of words that we still use today were invented by Shakespeare. So I have this real passion about Shakespeare that it shouldn't be kidnapped by academics. It's something that's very actable. And for young actors, if you really examine it and you're not intimidated and you're not told this isn't for you, then actually it should be really, really accessible. And you may not understand every single word, but in the same way you may not understand or get every word in a rap song, you understand that there's a musicality to it and there's a feeling that you have to get, and that could be witty or it could be contemplative or it could be whatever it is. And it's incredibly actable. And also Hamlet is incredibly funny. And so it was just... Like with all things, it's just to be able to ignore the famousness of the play. In fact, we had a thing in rehearsal called the famous play buzzer, where you're like, are we just doing this just because everybody knows this is what you would do? Like, Hamlet's father appears to him as a ghost at the beginning of the story. And we don't know, we should unlearn the fact that we don't know that that character could be in that character who only appears fleetingly. We know that probably because we know the play so well that actually that he just appears to him and then he goes for the majority of the play. But for a 16-year-old who's watching it, they don't know that this character isn't going to be by his side for the rest of the show. So you have to unlearn what you already know about the famousness of the play, in the same way you have to unlearn all the stuff that you know about Tom Ripley and or James Moriarty or anything that when you're reinterpreting, you know, a famous story. So I found all that really interesting, and all the stuff about Hamlet to me is fascinating, because people say, oh, he's the dark prince and he's wearing, you know, the inky black cloak and blah, blah, blah. But actually, this is just a guy, which I very much understand at the moment, which is a guy who's in mourning. His father has died very, very recently. So the question is, that you don't drown that character in just, oh, he's just a dark, depressing guy. Where was his lightness? And so I feel like you always have to go towards the lightness when you're dealing with tragedy. And a little bit like Fleabag, then you when you're dealing with comedy, you to look for the soul. And that's what I think the great art, or certainly the art that I am interested in, you know, has a bit of both, because that's the way we are as human beings. You know, we like a bit of both. We laugh on the saddest day of our life, and we cry, you know, in the middle of a brunch when we don't think we're going to. It's always within us all the time, the potential to go in either direction.
21: Andrew Scott, I want to thank you so much for talking with us. And, you know, your face changes from role to role. Can you pass unrecognized on the street?
6: I can, yeah. Yeah, I can. Sometimes.
21: Right, sometimes. Yeah, do you use depends any kind of disguise or...
6: It depends. I'm very lucky. I can walk the streets pretty easily, you know.
21: Yeah, we'll see how long that lasts.
6: I've been saying that for a while, so hopefully I'll be able to duck and dive into the future.
21: Thank you so much for being with us.
6: Thank you so much for having me.
9: Andrew Scott speaking with Terry Gross, recorded in 2024. He stars in the new film Pressure. After a break, we'll remember artist and writer Marjan Satrapi, who died last week, and Justin Chang will review Steven Spielberg's new film Disclosure Day. I'm Dave Davies, and this is Fresh Air.

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10: This is Fresh Air. I'm Dave Davies. Marjan Satrapi, the Iranian-French author and artist of the groundbreaking graphic novel series Persepolis, died last week at the age of 56. No official cause was given, but The Guardian reported that relatives said she died of a broken heart after the death of her husband last year. Satrapi's semi-autobiographical Persepolis novel, drawn in flat black and white, introduced readers to life inside Iran around the Islamic Revolution and the Iran-Iraq War. It was a world unknown to many readers outside the country. Published first in French, it became an international phenomenon. The novel was adapted into a 2007 film, which was nominated for an Academy Award for Best Animated Feature. Satrapi was born in 1969, 10 years before the Islamic Revolution. Her family was prosperous, educated, and westernized. Her parents protested against the Shah and later the Islamic regime. An uncle was jailed and executed. As we'll hear, Satrapi had a rebellious spirit, and when she was 14, her parents sent her to Austria to attend school because they were afraid she would get into trouble with the Revolutionary Guard. 4 years later, depressed and missing her home country, Satrapi returned to Iran, where she earned a degree in graphic arts. She eventually returned to Austria and then moved to Paris. She became a French citizen in 2006. Marjan Satrapi spoke to Terry Gross in 2003 when Persepolis was published in English. Marjan was 10 years old when the Islamic government made it mandatory for women and girls to wear the veil.
11: One of the images that you've drawn for your new book describes what it was like after all the girls and women had to wear the veil.
12: Yes.
11: And in the illustration, one of the kids is strangling another girl with her chador and is saying, "Execution in the name of freedom." Another girl is putting the chador over her head and saying, "Ooh, I'm the monster of darkness." And another girl is saying, "It's too hot out." So did you play with the chador like that and you know, strangle friends with it and pretend
12: course.
11: It was a costume and act like kids do?
12: Well, yes, it's not because, you know, they push you to do something or you have to do it, because the situation in Iran is that if you didn't wear that on your head, you couldn't go to school. And if you were a grown-up and you didn't have that on your head, you would have gone to jail. It was not the choice of people. That was like that. So, we didn't believe in it. And as soon as we could take it off or play with it or making it look ridiculous, we did it. And this thing was really an obligation, and in no way that was the choice of Iranian people.
11: During the Iran-Iraq War, Iran was bombed by Iraq. Your neighborhood was bombed. In fact, a house on your block was hit, and one of your good friends was killed. You say in your book that you were really changed by that, and it made you fearless. Why
12: Yes.
11: did it make you fearless?
12: When you see that your friend, who is 13 years old, she can die, then you say, I can die also. I mean, of course, you know, when you come back to where you are and you see that, you know, people that you have known, they are gone, of course you have a very bad conscience also to say why you should have survived and why should she die, you know, if at this moment, you know, when the bomb explodes, is a question of the tenths of a second or the tenths of inch is nothing really. So it could be my house. I could have died. So after that, you know, I think I accepted that I was already dead. So from the moment that, you know, your death doesn't matter anymore to you, then you're not scared, you know. All these people that they died in my country to defending the country, to defending freedom, justice, in the war, whatever. I don't know in what sense my blood would be a little bit more red than theirs, you know. My life doesn't worth more than theirs, so I'm not scared.
11: So when you stop being scared, what are some of the things you started doing that you were too afraid to do before?
12: Well, you know, I just came out and I always say what I think. After that, I never swallowed my words. I never hide myself. I always thought what I think. And, you know, it doesn't matter anymore, you know. It doesn't matter. So if you know, people, they don't agree, if they agree, you know, all this hypocrisy of hiding the thing to please to everyone and, you know, just want to save my skin and everything. I did another way to save my skin was that I left my country in 1994, definitely. But until the time I was there, until the time that I could speak and it had an effect, I spoke and I still do that. That was the effect of that.
11: When you stopped being afraid, were there rules you started breaking at school? Did you talk back to teachers? Did you refuse to pray when they asked you to?
12: Oh, yes, I even hit the director of the school, you know, because she wanted to take my... I had a little bracelet, gold my mother gave me, and she wanted to take it. And, you know, they were just robbing things from us that was stealing. And I say, I don't give it. And she wanted to take it by force, and I beat her.
11: With what, your fist?
12: Oh, no. I just pushed her away and... Well, she was like, you know, this wimp style, so she fell down and, I didn't push this hard neither, but she fell down and that was a crisis and they threw me out of the school and it was a whole story to find another school and everything. But, you know, I don't regret it one second. If I had to do it again, I would have pushed her even harder. You know, I should just add something. All these directors of the school during these years that I was in the school, they gave the student to the guardian of the revolution, and many kids between the age of 14 and 18, they have been killed in the prisons because of these directors that gave the children. So, you know, probably I would have beat her much harder than what I did.
11: Who were the guardians of the revolution?
12: Well, you know, you had the army, you had the police, and then you had another style that was this guy who were dressed like rangers, and they had big beard, and, you know, they were here to make order. And, you know, they were the law themselves, you know. They could stop you because they feel like stopping you, telling you that your scarf was not right, or you spoke too loud, or why is it four people gathered together in the street? That was a time in my country, in 81, in 82, that, you know, people, they have been shot down in the street because they made a little demonstration, you know. The thing, they have very, very, very much changed. I'm not talking about of Iran of today. I hope that there won't be any confusion. But at the very beginning of the revolution, it was like that.
11: Now, at the same time that you were rebelling against the authority figures in your life, like your teachers, who represented the Iranian revolution, you were also rebelling against your parents.
12: Oh, well, that was the age, you know. That was the age. I was like 12 years, 12, 13, 14 years old. And, you know, I had to confirm myself because I was getting tall. And, you know, I was realizing that I was a human being myself. And, you know, I was not anymore just the child of my parents. So, yes.
11: Yes, you're right. You were rebelling against your mother's dictatorship. What was she strict about?
12: Well, you know, because my mother, she was a real dictator, and she still is, you know. From the second that the school, for example, they closed, She was convinced, and I thank her so much today, she was convinced that the only way for me to get out of this whole mess was to be very well educated. So, you know, the school finished every day at 2 o'clock. Every day she came to pick me up at 2 o'clock. 3 days per week, I had French courses between 2 and 8. So that was 3 days. Then 1 day per week, I had some German courses because I was going to go to Austria. Then I had 1 day of karate courses, even 2 days. And then the only day of weekend, which was the Friday, I had painting courses. And the rest of the time, when I came home after 8 o'clock, when we arrived, it was almost 9, I had to sit and do my homework until 11. So, and my whole family was saying to my mother, but you are mad, you're going to kill this child. And my mother said, nobody die from reading or learning. So this child is not going to die, and we are in a hectic situation. And if tomorrow she has to leave the country, she has to know everything. The more languages she knows, the more she knows how even to defend herself bodily, self-defense. If she knows how to draw, whatever I give her, that's a new chance for her to be able to do something outside of this country. And she was right, because, you know, I learned, you know, not to be lazy probably and to work hard after that.
11: When it became easier a few years after the revolution, for people to leave the country for visits, your parents took a short trip to Turkey, and they went by themselves. It was just like the parents went and you stayed behind. And they brought you back gifts, and the gifts they brought you were the kinds of Western things, pop culture things that you couldn't possibly have gotten in Iran. They got you a denim jacket. They got you an Iron Maiden poster.
12: Yes.
11: And they had to smuggle it in. They had to figure out creative ways of smuggling this stuff into Iran. What did it mean to you to have that?
12: Oh, I was the coolest person in the whole school. Imagine, I had a big poster of Iron Maiden and a large poster of Kim Wilde. Nobody had such a thing. I was the only one. And of course, you know, I was inviting my friends coming home, watching my poster and being jealous at me. I was very, very happy to have those. Though, you know, afterwards, everybody had a friend who was in Germany or somewhere else, and they were folding the posters into a letter and sending it to their friend. But I had big posters. The other one, they had smaller posters. So it was something. But again, you know, my book is also to show that, you know, that's not because you're Iranian that you're listening to revolutionary song against the West the whole day, that, you know, the pop culture right. belongs to everyone. It's not because you're Iranian that you don't know who is Iron Maiden or who is Kim Wilde, or, you know, the culture in general belongs to everyone. There is no frontier, you know. Your Edgar Allan Poe belongs as much to it belongs to me as much as my poet Hafez in Iran belongs to you. That is the heritage of all the human beings.
11: In now that you're older yourself, looking back, do you think that your parents were wonderful or crazy to have almost risked their lives to smuggle in the Iron Maiden poster and the denim jacket? I mean, if they were discovered, not only would have the stuff been confiscated, they probably would have been seriously punished.
12: Well, I think that my parents, they were wonderfully crazy. That is, both of them. They were wonderful and they were crazy, but they wanted so much to make me happy.
11: Mm-hmm.
12: And, well, they didn't really risk their life. I mean, probably they would have, you know, take my father's passport for a month and, you know, just finish with the poster and these things. You know, it was not really a life risking, but it was a risk anyway. But, then I was happy for 1 year, and I think that it's worth that for them, of course.
10: 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Her graphic novel Persepolis, about growing up in Iran, became an international phenomenon. 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
14: 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And from the estate of Joan B. Kroc, whose bequest serves as an enduring investment in the future of public radio and seeks to help NPR be the model for high-quality journalism in the 21st century.
10: 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We're listening to Terry's 2003 interview with Iranian-French writer and artist Marjan Satrapi. She died last week at the age of 56.
11: When you were 14, your parents sent you to a school in Austria.
12: Yes.
11: Why did they want you to leave the country, and why did they choose Austria as the place for you to go?
12: Well, you know, I was too much outspoken. I was just, you know, talking all the time. And you should know that in these years, they really stopped no matter who. I mean, in the Iranian prison, you had kids of 15 years old, 16 years old, 14 years old. You had all the ages, and this kid, they could be executed. So, and then it was bomb every day. And, you know, my parents, they had just one child. And, you know, they were always so, I don't know, I mean, my mother always said, you know, I will love you so much that you should go. And she always thought that, you know, the parents, that they keep their kids close to them, they're just egoistic. And the real love is also always to give enough possibility to your kid to go. And that was the reasons they sent me abroad. And why Austria? Because Austrian, they give very easily the visa, and my mother's best friend was in Austria, and, you know, their life was not so expensive, and that was a very good French school in Austria. That's why I went to Austria.
11: Did you feel like your parents were rejecting you by sending you away? Did you understand why they wanted to send you away?
12: Oh, yes. At this time, I understood it very well. But then when I went to it in Austria, and I was so misjudged because, you know, now I am the axis of evil. But in these years, in the very early 80s, you know, I was Khomeini myself. You know, all the Iranians, they were so much misjudged, you know, by this, you know, I was escaping something, and people, they were judging me, but by the thing that I escaped myself. And it was so hard. And, you know, when you are 14, 15, 16, you don't have any friends. And, you know, you don't have your parents. And everybody judge you and everything. So I just cut completely with my country. I just wanted so badly, you know, to assimilate the Western culture that, you know, I've just forgot who I was myself. And I went back to Iran because of this reason, because I was just too finished, too tired for that. And that is just much afterwards that I understood that to assimilate another culture, first of all, I have to assume my own culture and to assume who I am myself. And then I can open myself to the other ones. And that's made me go back. And at this time, I was kind of angry to my parents, you know, because I thought that it was a rejection. But it didn't last very long, you know.
11: You returned to Iran when you were 18, intending to go to college there. Did you?

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1: First of all, I was so happy to be in Iran. And I can tell you, I never partied as much as I did there, because since there, you know, party was forbidden and everything was forbidden. With the students, we were just, you know, we were just together almost every night, making a party every night, because first of all, it was forbidden. And then we lived in such a repressive society that the only way to have a balance in our personal life was to have a big freedom in our personal life.
2: Where did you hold the secret parties, and what were the parties like?
1: Oh, like the parties that you have here, with more sophisticated people, because, you know, again, you know, whatever is forbidden, you make it even more. For example, you know, now United States, for example, is forbidden to smoke. I smoke three times as much as I do in France, where I have the right to smoke. So that's the nature of the human being. So it was held in the apartments, for example, in my apartment, and everybody came, and you had this Rolling Stone music, and you had Deep Purple, and you had, I don't know, whatever you can imagine, you know, from, I don't know, whatever. And, well, we were drinking alcohol and dancing and shouting and all of that. But at the same time, we were risking to be arrested, and we have been arrested 1 billion times. I mean, how many times haven't I been arrested because of the fact that I was in a mixed party with my friends, and then they came and, you know, they stopped us, and we were one night in the jail, and the day after, the parents, they had to come, they had to pay, we had to sign a paper saying that we will never start to make party again. But we did it. Life continues.
2: Well, I want to thank you so much for talking with us.
1: Thank you very much.
3: Marshawn Satrapi speaking with Terry Gross, recorded in 2003. Satrapi died last week. She was 56. Coming up, Justin Chang reviews Steven Spielberg's new science fiction thriller, Disclosure Day. This is Fresh Air.
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7: David Levy Yulee was Florida's first U.S. senator. I'm Ben Brookmarkle, and coming up on Florida Frontiers, the weekly radio magazine of the Florida Historical Society, we'll discuss this complex historical figure. We'll talk about the infamous Johns Committee that targeted homosexuals on college campuses in the 1950s and 60s, and the historic Hurricane Andrew. That's Florida Frontiers, Friday night at 11 on WJCT News 89.9.
3: This is Fresh Air. Nearly 50 years after making Close Encounters of the Third Kind, Steven Spielberg returns to alien territory in his new sci-fi thriller, Disclosure Day. The film, which opens everywhere in theaters today, stars Emily Blunt and Josh O'Connor as two strangers trying to expose a U.S. conspiracy to cover up the existence of extraterrestrial life. Disclosure Day also features Colin Firth and Coleman Domingo. Our film critic Justin Chang has this review.
8: Earlier this year, former President Obama made waves in an interview when he said that he believed aliens were real, though he hadn't seen any evidence of them during his time in office. President Trump accused Obama of revealing classified information, but then said that he would direct government agencies to release a number of images showing alien and extraterrestrial activity. The Pentagon rolled out those photos last month, but they were largely deemed fuzzy and inconclusive. All this might sound like free publicity for Steven Spielberg's new thriller, Disclosure Day, which is about a massive U.S. conspiracy to hide the fact that aliens have been visiting Earth for decades. If anything, though, the movie's pleasures feel more retro than timely. It harks back to Spielberg's greatest alien-themed hits, like Close Encounters of the Third Kind, E.T., and War of the Worlds. But it also feels like a throwback to the 90s and early 2000s, the era of conspiracy-minded sci-fi series like The X-Files and M. Night Shyamalan's eerie crop circle thriller, Signs. Disclosure Day stars Josh O'Connor

0: as Daniel Kellner, a cybersecurity expert who decides to blow the whistle on his employer, Wardex. That's a powerful agency operating outside the boundaries of the government that for decades has suppressed evidence of alien visits to Earth. Daniel has stolen video footage of these creatures, and he feels duty-bound to disclose it to the public, and to expose the sinister Wardex for having captured, detained, and even tortured its share of aliens. Meanwhile, in Kansas City, Missouri, something strange happens when a TV meteorologist named Margaret Fairchild, played by Emily Blunt, tries to deliver her morning weather report. She freezes up on the air and begins making strange, guttural clicking noises, speaking what appears to be a kind of alien language.
1: Good morning, Kansas City. Let's take a look at today. Today is... Today's...
0: Around this time, Margaret also finds that she can read the minds of the people around her, a gift that comes in handy once she, too, goes on the run, with Wardex agents in pursuit. Although Margaret and Daniel don't know each other, they share a mysterious connection. Noah Scanlon, the head of Wardex, played by an unusually terrifying Colin Firth, is determined to stop them before they can make contact. One of Scanlon's deadliest weapons is a form of mind control technology that he uses to try to get Daniel's girlfriend, Jane, played by a very good Eve Hewson, to betray him. Whatever aliens might be capable of doing to us, the movie suggests, we have far more to fear from some of our fellow humans. The mind control bit is one of the movie's cleverest sequences. A scene in which Margaret stages an almost Houdini-level escape is another. At 79, Spielberg is still the nimble filmmaker who delights in treating cinema as a magic trick. He's also as skilled with actors as ever. Firth injects a palpable sense of anguish into the role of the movie's big villain. And Josh O'Connor brings an everyman likability to his truth-telling tech whiz. But the most dazzlingly inventive work comes from Emily Blunt. Often a tough, sardonic screen presence, as in The Devil Wears Prada 2, she gets to flex her proven action and comedy muscles in a more earnest emotional register. Like Richard Dreyfuss's obsessed alien seeker in Close Encounters, Margaret is the kind of madly eccentric character Spielberg instinctively gravitates toward. Someone who has little idea where she's headed, but is convinced, rightly, that the truth really is out there. There are other memorable characters, too. Coleman Domingo gives a warm turn as a fellow whistleblower, who steers the operation from afar. And Elizabeth Marvel delivers a fine performance as a Catholic nun, who, in one of the film's more thoughtful asides, claims that the existence of aliens doesn't threaten her belief in God. If anything, she says, it affirms that God, like the universe he created, is far bigger and more complex than humans like to acknowledge. That's a profoundly beautiful idea, though I wish Disclosure Day itself were a more complex movie. Spielberg's storytelling is often described as overly sentimental, which isn't always fair. His previous work, the semi-autobiographical The Fablemans, was one of the most genuinely moving films of his career. But sentimentality does ultimately overwhelm Disclosure Day, especially in the big finale, when the movie strains to bring its characters, and indeed all of humanity, together. Having shown us some of the terrible things powerful people are capable of, Spielberg makes a third-act lurch toward catharsis, as though desperate to suggest we aren't beyond redemption as a species. Like the existence of alien life, our essential goodness is easy enough to believe in, but a lot harder to prove.
2: Justin Chang is a film critic for The New Yorker. He reviewed Steven Spielberg's new film, Disclosure Day. On Monday's show, author Eddie Glaude on America at 250. 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Fresh Air's executive producer is Sam Brigger. Our technical director and engineer is Audrey Bentham, with additional engineering support from Joyce Lieberman, Julian Hertzfeld, and Deanna Martinez. 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Our digital media producer is Molly C.V. Nesper. 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
13: 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Mostly sunny and hot with afternoon showers and thunderstorms through the weekend. Mid-90s inland, mid-80s at the beaches.
14: 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I'm Ben Brotmarkle, and coming up on the program, David Levy Yulee was Florida's first U.S. Senator.
15: He had enslaved people on his plantations. He was a firm supporter of Southern states' rights and of the institution of slavery.
14: We'll discuss the Johns Committee, which worked to remove homosexual teachers and students from Florida colleges and universities in the 1950s and 60s.
16: A state equivalent of the infamous McCarthy Committee, the FLIC was provided with broad powers to investigate individuals and groups deemed subversive.
14: And we'll look at Hurricane Andrew from a historic perspective. All that ahead on Florida Frontiers.

0: David Levy Yulee was instrumental in Florida being named a state and was our first U.S. senator. He was an attorney and successful businessman and established the Florida Railroad Company. Yulee also supported Florida's secession from the Union during the Civil War. Broward County history teachers Amos Bruce Klasner and Christiane Gunn gave a presentation about David Levy Yulee at the Florida Council for History Education Conference.
1: David Yulee's family were of Moroccan descent. They lived in Morocco and then later on in British-controlled Gibraltar. Due to increased anti-Semitism in the early 1800s, his father decided to move to the Caribbean and make his fortune in agriculture and lumber there. He was doing well there. He also bought land in Florida because he wanted to create a pilgrimage plantation for Jews who were experiencing pogroms and other forms of anti-Semitism in Eastern Europe. Eventually, he brought his son David to America to attend school in Virginia and then to Florida at 17. And that begins David Levy's experience in Florida from age 17 forward.
0: David Levy Yulee arrived in Florida in 1827. He studied law under territorial governor Robert Raymond Reed and was admitted to the Florida bar in 1832. In 1841, Yulee was elected territorial delegate to the House of Representatives, and when Florida became a state in 1845, he became Florida's first U.S. senator and the first Jewish person to serve in the Senate. Yulee didn't openly embrace his Jewish heritage. Amos Bruce Klasner says that Yulee's conversion to Christianity was probably for political expediency.
2: Yes, he felt the anti-Semitism here after a while, and that's why he adopted the family surname, going back to it in order to put distance, and then marrying a woman who was Christian and raising his children as Christians gave him the availability of basically hiding identity because of the discrimination that he had felt within local people in the state.
0: In Florida's Spanish colonial period, there were Jewish people called conversos who practiced their beliefs in private, but publicly claimed to be Catholic to fit in with the Spanish society here. Klasner says that David Levy Yulee found himself in a similar situation.
2: Very similarly, too. Yeah, I believe so. And it wasn't that he was anti who he was, but he just felt that this would help him politically and economically, and he couldn't take the backlash that came along with it, so he decided to diversify, break away from it, and create a new identity.
0: Yulee had a very successful sugarcane plantation on the Homosassa River and was an astute politician. He played a pivotal role in Florida achieving statehood. Christiane Gunn.
1: He single-handedly, you know, got the fledgling Florida legislature together, got the proposal written, and then so it could be presented in D.C., voted upon, and then obviously the state admitted into the union. So he is not just Florida's, you know, he's founder of Florida in a sense that he pushed hard for statehood where it might have lagged for another 20, 30 years had it not been for him. But also he's got the ball rolling with the economics of Florida, and that was his major push. Let's build this state up economically, and we can do this as a state rather than as a territory of the United States, which they had been for 25 years.
0: One of the ways that Yulee boosted the economy of the state was by establishing the Florida Railroad Company. Henry Flagler would build his railway down Florida's east coast, and Henry Plant concentrated on the west coast. As Amos Bruce Klasner explains, Yulee connected both coasts with his railroad system.
2: He utilized it in order to create business in lumber. He used it eventually for turpentine. He also was able to bring agriculture to the state in the northern part of the state. And as we had discussed, he was able to create the sugarcane crop, and through his family, who had still his sisters who were living in Cuba, exported here to Florida, and the rest is history.
0: Although David Levy Yulee was instrumental in Florida achieving statehood and worked to build a railroad infrastructure and a successful agricultural business, when the Civil War came in 1860, he was in favor of Florida seceding from the Union. Christiane Gunn.
1: He had enslaved people on his plantations. He was a firm supporter of Southern states' rights and of the institution of slavery. He wanted to continue that, and he utilized his slave labor, whether it was to plant and take care of his, whether it's turpentine, lumber, sugarcane, citrus, whatever the crop was, they were used in that purpose. There's very little evidence, historical evidence, of how he treated his enslaved labor, so we can't, we won't speak to that. But he did use them until the bitter end, until he was forced to end slavery with the passage of the 13th Amendment. He did try to further his father's goal of building that refuge for Jews, and even after his initial plantation was burned down, he did build the Archer Plantation in its place as a way of perpetuating his, you know, presence economically here. And even though by then it will be with, you know, free labor, it was still here. And the land and the work was still being done here even after he moved back to the Northeast.
2: He went back into his business element after the war, and he redeveloped and rebuilt and left in the 1880s, I think 1886, 1887, he moved up to Washington, D.C. So maybe because of age, he was tired, he saw the state doing well on its own, and he wasn't involved in the politics anymore at this point.
0: After the Civil War, David Levy Yulee spent 9 months in jail at Fort Pulaski for helping Confederate President Jefferson Davis escape. He was pardoned by U.S. President Andrew Johnson. Perhaps David Levy Yulee's greatest legacy is his role as the father of Florida's railroads.
2: Flagler was on the East Coast. He brought the rich and the famous all the way down and going all the way down to Key West. Plant, because of Plant, Tampa and the Tampa Bay area, because of what Levy had already set up, makes Tampa a natural and important resource for the United States in industrialization, imperialism, the Spanish-American War, and allowing Florida to really take its focus on how important we are for American history.
0: Broward County history teachers Amos Bruce Klasner and Christiane Gunn gave a presentation about David Levy Yulee at the Florida Council for History Education Conference.

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I'm Ben Brotmarkle. 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

0: Joining us now is Connie Lester, Associate Professor of History at the University of Central Florida, Director of the Riches Digital Archiving Project, and Editor of the Florida Historical Quarterly. Connie, in the 1950s, Florida politicians targeted LGBTQ teachers and students at state universities. Historians today have been looking at what was known as the Johns Committee.
1: In 2014, the Florida Historical Quarterly published a somewhat unusual article that combined a historiographic essay with reviews of two books and a documentary film. The focus of the combined essay and reviews was the seven-member Florida Legislative Investigative Committee established in 1956. A state equivalent of the infamous McCarthy Committee, the FLIC was provided with broad powers to investigate individuals and groups deemed subversive. The chair of the committee, State Senator Charlie E. Johns, became so identified with the work of the committee that most people called it the Johns Committee. Initially designed to thwart the implementation of the Brown v. Board of Education judgment by the U.S. Supreme Court, the committee focused on the work of the NAACP and other civil rights organizations. After a brief foray into the hunt for communists, by 1959, the committee had refocused its attention on identifying and removing gay and lesbian teachers in the Florida education system. Questioned without legal representation by the committee, teachers and students were threatened with public exposure and badgered into leaving their profession or their academic studies. Despite growing concerns about the activities of the committee, it continued its work until 1965. The article provides readers with insight into how historians work and an understanding of the history of the committee.
0: Connie, as attitudes toward the LGBTQ community are evolving, historians have become increasingly interested in the history of the community. How are historians approaching this work?
1: The article written by Judith Poucher shows us how access to new sources, the mentoring of graduate theses, and the historiographic dialogues between scholars produce a new body of scholarship. Access to primary sources is critical in the production of scholarship, and the study of the Johns Committee is illustrative of the problems historians encounter. The papers of the Johns Committee were sealed until 1993, when a push by a University of South Florida archivist and local legislators made the work of the committee available for research. Both USF and the University of Florida Archives soon acquired collections of papers by university presidents and administrators, student newspapers, local branches of the American Association of University Professors, and the NAACP. The State Archives of Florida added collections of the correspondence of Governor Leroy Collins and Charlie Johns, as well as the Journal of the Senate. As access expanded, the volume of scholarship grew. An essay by Stephen F. Lawson in 1989 and two graduate theses written under his direction provided the foundation for the early scholarship on the Johns Committee activities. These sources continue to be cited as indication of their importance to the field. In 1999, Stacy Brockman completed a dissertation at the University of North Carolina titled Anti-Communism and the Politics of Sex and Race in Florida, 1954 to 1965. Brockman's work explored the use of the Cold War term subversive to encompass not only communists, but homosexuals and civil rights activists. In 2003 and 2006, Judith Poucher published an essay in a book edited by Jackie Davis and Carrie Fredrickson and an article in the Florida Historical Quarterly on the activities of Ruth Perry, a civil rights activist and journalist in Miami, who had attracted the attention of the committee. This biographical approach to those targeted by the Johns Committee added a new dimension to the growing scholarship. Also in 2006, the FHQ published an article by Karen Graves on actions of the local American Association of University Women in reaction to the Johns Committee investigation of the University of South Florida. Graves built on her insights in the FHQ article and a second one in the journal Educational Studies to produce an important book-length study in 2009 titled, And They Were Wonderful Teachers, Florida's Purge of Gay and Lesbian Teachers. This first and second outpouring of scholarship led to the third round of analysis in 2011, 2012, and 2014.
0: Connie, how is this new third round of scholarship different?
1: Each historian builds on the work of previous scholars to ask new questions about the past, adopt new methodologies for presenting their work, and arrive at new interpretations. Robert Casanello and Lisa Mills, professors in history and film at the University of Central Florida, incorporated the study of the Johns Committee into their respective classes to produce an award-winning documentary film entitled The Committee. After setting up the circumstances that created the Johns Committee, the film focuses on the stories of a UF student and an FSU student who underwent interrogation by the committee, as well as a UF campus police officer who brought students in for questioning. Intended for young adults, the film introduces the history of the Johns Committee in a scholarly but sympathetic format accessible to a broad audience. Stacy Brockman's book, Communists and Perverts Under the Palms, The Johns Committee in Florida, 1956 to 1965, was published in 2012 by University Press of Florida. In the words of the reviewer, Brockman distinguishes her work from other scholarship on the FLIC by approaching the evidence with an emphasis on the committee's perspective. Her goal is to understand the committee's agenda and its supporters' view of a changing world order in order to explain why its mission resonated during and beyond its lifetime. Her analysis highlights the centrality of sexuality in the volatile political landscape regarding other 20th century social issues, desegregation, civil rights, juvenile delinquency, and obscenity. Judith Poucher's 2014 book, State of Defiance, Challenging the Johns Committee Assault on Civil Liberties, continues her focus on scholarly biography with chapters on five individuals, Virgil Hawkins, Ruth Perry, Sig Dietrich, G.G. Mock, and Margaret Fisher, to tell the story of those who survived and thrived following their encounters with the Johns Committee. This article does not simply tell a story. Rather, it provides an outline of a specific scholarship over three generations. A first generation that provided the narrative and the sources, a second generation that focused on the NAACP, K through 12 teachers, and resistance to the Johns Committee, and a third generation that broadened the audience through new technologies, placed the Johns Committee in the context of the Cold War, and provided a context for those who triumphed despite the abuses by the committee. In outlining the three generations of scholarship, the article also provides a potential trajectory for the future.
0: An important history. Thanks, Connie.
1: You're welcome.
0: Connie Lester is Associate Professor of History at the University of Central Florida, Director of the Riches Digital Archiving Project, and Editor of the Florida Historical Quarterly.

0: This is Florida Frontiers. Hurricanes have had a profound impact on our state's history. A hurricane in 1559 prevented Don Tristan de Luna from establishing a permanent settlement in what is now Pensacola. The 1928 Okeechobee hurricane resulted in approximately 2,500 deaths and was fictionalized by Zora Neale Hurston in her novel Their Eyes Were Watching God. The 1935 Labor Day hurricane permanently destroyed portions of the Florida East Coast Railway to Key West. Sebastian Garcia has this new look at Hurricane Andrew from an historical perspective.
1: Luis Rios is a recent graduate of the History Master's degree at the University of Central Florida. He recently delivered a presentation titled Humanity and Calamity, Hurricane Andrew, the Cold War, and the Demilitarization of FEMA, 1993 to 2002. Hurricane Andrew made landfall as a Category 5 storm in South Florida on August 24, 1992. At peak wind speeds of 165 miles per hour, Florida had not experienced a hurricane of Andrew's strength since the 1930s. As a result, Andrew's impact was unparalleled, as it marked the most destructive hurricane at the time to hit Florida in terms of structural damage and financial loss.
2: In South Florida, they had not really seen a major storm since the 1930s with the Labor Day hurricane. So Hurricane Andrew, when it made landfall, was very instrumental because it had peak winds of around 165 miles per hour. So it was the first and only true Category 5 hurricane to make a direct landfall in southern Dade County. So it made its direct landfall in Homestead, Florida, which is about 30 miles south of Miami. So the metro of Miami really felt those impacts from Andrew. It was known as a windstorm, so not a lot of rain, not a lot of flooding, but a lot of roofing damage. So it became known for kind of changing some of the roofing standards that we had in the state of Florida since then. It knocked down a lot of power lines, I believe hundreds of thousands, ended up losing power. It destroyed a lot of land in the Everglades swell and some of the national forest down there. So it had a lot of impacts.
1: The Federal Emergency Management Agency, or FEMA, oversaw the emergency response to Hurricane Andrew. FEMA was created in 1979 by President Jimmy Carter to consolidate a fragmented disaster relief system. Its establishment during the Cold War meant that FEMA centered its strategies around possible nuclear disasters rather than natural ones. Such practices proved inadequate once Hurricane Andrew devastated South Florida in 1992.
2: Although it was founded closer to the end of the Cold War, it was still influenced by the era of the Cold War. So a lot of the precursor agencies that came before FEMA, before it was officially established as FEMA itself, were rooted in militarized Cold War practices, a lot of duck and cover rhetoric, how to survive, nuclear blast, things of those nature. And that kind of ideology permeated throughout FEMA. So after Hurricane Andrew, we had about 1.4 million people without electricity, and there was a lot of areas that FEMA and the Florida Department of Emergency Management were unable to access. They didn't have the proper equipment, they didn't have the proper teams, or the areas were just so devastated. So they were unable to actually declare a disaster in the state of Florida for about 3 days after the landfall of Andrews. There's about 3 days of just pure chaos where there's no boots on the ground, nobody there. In addition, most counties or even cities, they have what's known as an emergency operations center. So if a hurricane or a major disaster comes down, all of those emergency personnel can be in one central location and operate the city from that center. In Miami-Dade County, their emergency operations center was actually in a nuclear bunker. The issue at the time was it was a little retrofitted for the time in 1992 where they had cellular phones that emergency personnel could use. They were unable because of the walls of the nuclear EOC, the emergency operations center, to even receive phone calls and distress signals from people in their local community. So even those people on the ground in the Miami-Dade EOC were literally running the emergency operations completely blind. They didn't know what was going on. They couldn't interact with the outside world. And I always found that as a unique kind of placeholder of the nuclear age right there in 1992 with Hurricane Andrew.
1: FEMA's failure to provide an immediate and organized response to Hurricane Andrew's destruction prompted a significant restructuring of the agency.
2: After Andrew, Bill Clinton realized very quickly when he was elected in the immediate aftermath of the storm that FEMA needed a new directive. So he put in a head of FEMA as a man named James Lee Witt. And with the Witt Revolution during Hurricane Andrew, James Witt was the director of the Arkansas Office of Emergency Services when Clinton was their governor. So he had previous experience working in emergency management. So James Lee Witt worked to create what is now known as the all hazards approach, that is a more holistic belief in policies to take care of all hazards, whether they're natural or man-made. And then in addition to that, Bill Clinton elevated Witt to become a member of the presidential cabinet. So he was actually the first and only FEMA administrator to get that kind of direct contact with the president. So he was able to get a lot of legislation passed. So one of the things that they did was to repeal the 1950 Civil Defense Act. And this mandate kind of folded all of the civil defense duck and cover, lasting remnants of the Cold War, into a more all hazards approach that views natural disasters, hurricanes, tornadoes, earthquakes, on the same level as a man-made disaster such as nuclear.
1: The September 11, 2001 terrorist attacks put an abrupt end to an almost decade-long renewed FEMA strategy centered on the all-hazards approach, as the federal focus on combating terrorism reverted the agency to pre-Hurricane Andrew practices.
2: 9/11 was a pretty powerful focusing event that really changed some of that progress that was made between 1993 and 2002. With the policies and the mindset of administrators in emergency management. And it took it from what the previous administration did with the Cold War and future fitted it almost for the post 9/11 world. So after 9/11, FEMA was restructured under the Department of Homeland Security as one of, I believe, 19 different divisions under DHS at the time. So in addition to that, Department of Homeland Security became the main anti-terrorism organization for the United States. And a lot of that ideology of terrorism found its way into FEMA. All of this is seen in 2004 with a lot of the issues during Hurricane Katrina. It was a very militarized approach on the ground in New Orleans.
1: When I asked Lewis why we should care about FEMA and Hurricane Andrew, he responded with the following.
2: The state of Florida has not seen those impacts since 1992 and the post-COVID population boom here in the state of Florida not only leaves a population that has grown, it also has a population that is very vulnerable. They're right up on the coastline. They have a lot of elderly people there as well. And as we go into the future where hurricanes are larger, their winds are stronger, they bring more water, they're more wet, so there's more flooding. These impacts are going to become greater and greater. And as we go down a path where we're kind of mirroring some of those issues that we had pre-Andrew with the way that we think about disasters, the way we allocate our resources, I think that Hurricane Andrew is a major focusing event and an important one to study.
1: For Florida Frontiers, I'm Sebastian Garcia, a graduate history student, FHS media production assistant, and history podcaster at the University of Central Florida Department of History.
0: 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Production assistance for Florida Frontiers comes from Connie Lester and Sebastian Garcia. The program is edited by Giselle Concepcion. Have a great week. I'm Ben Brookmarkle.

0: Florida Frontiers, the weekly radio magazine of the Florida Historical Society, is made possible in part by the Department of State, Division of Historical Resources, and the State of Florida. It's also made possible by the Jesse Ball DuPont Fund and by the historic Rossiter House Museum and Gardens in O'Galley, celebrating pioneer history, the natural environment, and women's history. 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
1: It seems that my husband, who is from Minnesota, played a different playground game than the rest of the planet. 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
7: Election season is underway, and the race for Florida's governor is filling up, leading to questions about who has whose endorsement.
8: How much does his endorsement still matter in the state?
7: Also this week, we remember the tragic shooting that took place 10 years ago at Pulse Nightclub.
9: I was transported back to 10 years ago, and I started crying.
7: We'll also hear about a new state law that's bringing cursive writing back to the classroom and efforts to protect roseate spoonbills, a pink wading bird that was once on the brink of extinction. I'm Regan McCarthy, on air and online. This is Capitol Report and our end-of-the-week wrap-up of top stories from Tallahassee. Election season has officially kicked off. One of the most watched contests on the ballot this year will be the gubernatorial race. With Governor Ron DeSantis in the last year of his final term, the candidates to replace him are lining up. WFSU's political reporter Tristan Wood spoke with Spectrum News 13's Jason Delgado about how the field is looking heading into the August primary.
10: Jason, going on, you know, the state voter registration and voter information reg's website, it seems that the field for governor this year is so packed. I know that's not atypical, but I've seen 21 candidates have qualified to run for governor so far. In that race, what candidates are you watching? What candidates do you think are the most relevant so far?
11: Sure, yeah, and thanks for having me on. Look, I think when it comes to the Democratic field, you know, as you know, that's kind of set in stone at this point. It looks like we have, you know, former Congressman David Jolly set there with his running mate, Gwen Graham. But as you pointed out, on the GOP side, one could almost argue the same. There's no doubting that Congressman Byron Donalds is the front runner. Almost every poll shows that, at least poll that you could, you know, seems rooted in some sort of reality. And he's also the Trump-endorsed candidate. And that in this state carries a lot of weight. So clearly Byron Donalds is a front runner here. But it's worth mentioning, you know, you have Lieutenant Governor Jake Hollins. He's still out there putting up a fight, still without an endorsement from Governor Ron DeSantis, which was highly expected, at least early on. So we're still without that. And then you have House Speaker Paul Renner, probably, you know, arguably perhaps the most qualified person on this ticket, just given his resume as the former Florida House Speaker, serving in concert with Governor Ron DeSantis, also a Navy veteran, a former prosecutor. But the reality is both Collins and Speaker Renner just aren't gaining notable traction in this primary race. So, it looks like the road's paved for Congressman Donalds. But anything can happen, Tristan.
10: Gotcha. Why do you think Donalds got that endorsement? Why do you think he's positioned so well?
11: I think it's not unreasonable nor fair to say that President Donald Trump values his allies. And Congressman Byron Donalds has very much been that throughout the years. He's been a very vocal supporter of the president. He's appeared endlessly on cable news, especially Fox News, defending President Trump, defending his agenda. And that seemingly has earned the admiration of President Donald Trump. And that's what gave him very early on, mind you, what scored him that endorsement from the president.
10: Yeah, I understand. As far as fundraising, the Trump endorsement, polling information, frequent appearances on national conservative media, Byron Donalds is definitely the clear front runner in that race. And it doesn't appear close at this point. There's another candidate that you didn't mention that's a kind of a political newcomer that's grabbed a lot of national headlines, that James Fishback character. What's going on with him?
11: He is an outsider, political outsider, if you will. And the reason we're talking about him, and everyone seems, not everyone, but you understand what I'm getting at, why he demands a conversation is because he is very effective at social media. At least it seems. He has a very large social media presence, and it seems like he's attracting a much younger demographic within the GOP. And with that said, he's also said some controversial things that has, also garnered a lot of attention. I know you've covered him to that degree. There's also been several national pieces kind of looking at James Fishback as a potential figure to watch in the GOP in the years to come. But the fact does remain that in terms of Mr. Fishback, the fundraising just doesn't appear there. Just because you have so many followers, say, on X, that doesn't, mean that translates into a ton of money in your war chest. And so, with that said, it's very hard to mount a challenge, to topple at least a Trump-endorsed candidate when you don't have the resources to do it.
10: And why does fundraising matter so much in these Florida races, these top-of-ticket races?
11: It sounds pessimistic, but money is largely the name of the game. It's how you get your name out there. It's how you get yourself physically around the state. It's how you flood, the radio markets, the TV markets, the social media ads. It is staffing and canvassing. It's kind of what makes the clock tick in a political campaign. And that sounds so pessimistic, but it is the reality that it takes cash to run a campaign, an effective campaign, and it's hard to do it without it.
10: Heard there. And, even if Fishback had a war chest or any of these other candidates had more money, the reality is with Trump's endorsement, Trump polls very popular with kind of baby boomer generation and older voters, which are disproportionately such a massive voting block in Florida. One of the takeaways I had in my coverage of Fishback is, his campaign strategies almost resemble a lot of kind of what Zoran Mondami from the populist left pulled off in New York, kind of with viral social media marketing targeting millennials and Gen Z. But in reality, the voters are going to show up in this August 18th primary aren't overwhelmingly going to be Gen Z and millennials. New York City is very different than the full state of Florida. And voters in that primary election are going to be overwhelmingly older, which are not as easily persuaded by flashy vertical videos or younger trending social media trends. So I agree with your assessment that it appears that Byron Donalds is the front runner for now. There is, still 2 months left in this race to see what happens, but there's no indication that kind of this pecking order is going to change at this point.
11: Interesting. I don't know where the commonalities end between those two, but I will 100% agree with you. Both Mondani and James Fishback are effective at communication and their messaging and what they want to say and how they say it.
10: As we're heading, into these August 18th primaries, is there anything else you're watching or just any other takeaways that you have?
11: Well, I think it'll be interesting. I think at a national level, there's curiosity about about what is President Donald Trump's sway over his bloc? You know, is it still intact? I think it is. Of course, it is to some degree. But how much does his endorsement still matter in the state?
10: Additionally, just for listeners, just a quick reminder, these primaries are going to be on August 18th, but the filing deadline to register to vote in the primaries is July 20th. So if you're interested in participating in this primary election, make sure that you make sure your voter registration is complete and up to date by July 20th. And thank you so much, Jason, for the time. I really appreciate it.
11: Tristan, I appreciate you, my friend. Thank you.
7: This week marks 10 years since the Pulse nightclub shooting, where a gunman opened fire, injuring 58 and killing another 49 people. Pulse was a safe space for the LGBTQ plus community, and that day is widely considered Orlando's darkest day. Central Florida Public Media's Joe Mario Pedersen spoke with the mother of one of the victims. He also talked with experts about grief and why it tends to be more powerful during milestone remembrances.
12: For Christine Leinonen, June 12, 2016 is a day she will never forget. It's the day her son, Christopher Drew Leinonen, and his boyfriend, Juan Ramon Guerrero, had gone to Pulse nightclub for a Latin dance night. The two men were among the 49 people killed there that day.
9: That thought always brings me back to my little, because I still think of my son, he was 32, but I still think of him being a little one. He's just a little, my little son. He's my little baby. He's my little fourth grader laying on the floor of that club.
12: Leinonen recalls waking up at 3 a.m. and seeing a Facebook post from one of Christopher's friends about an attack at Pulse. She got in her car and drove from Polk County, a bit more than an hour away, to a 7-Eleven about a block from the club, hoping to get answers. She ended up about a mile away at Orlando Regional Hospital, where hundreds of other people were also looking for information about their loved ones. That night, Orlando police began escorting families to a conference room, asking for pictures and other identifiable information. She was then told to go home. She did. But according to a post she wrote online, once she arrived home, she was asked to drive right back. After a total of 33 hours waiting for the dreaded news, Orlando police confirmed that Christopher was one of the victims. It's been a long time since that day, but Leinonen says that the grief of losing her son still sneaks up on her. Last week, she was driving.
9: And I was transported right back to 10 years ago, and I started crying as if I was like, come on, Christine, it's 10 years. And
12: usually she channels her grief into LGBTQ plus and Pulse activism. But lately, Leinonen says the pain has been more powerful.
9: Well, I'm a little sadder than most years. I don't know if 10 years is just piling on the, you know, the gravity of 10 years is just feeling heavier on my heart this year than most years.
12: That's a common feeling, according to Deborah Beidel. She's the executive director of a University of Central Florida research center working to better treat people with post-traumatic stress disorder.
13: And so I think this idea that there's a certain pathway and that there are certain milestones that we all have to reach at the same time, I think that's one of the biggest misunderstandings.
12: Beidel worked with survivors, family members, and first responders after Pulse.
13: I think what we see in a lot of the survivors is they learn to live with it. I think for some people, they're going to have maybe a little bit of a shock, because as we all talk more and as we get close to that date, people who think that maybe they were over it are going to find they have some symptoms again.
12: But those feelings aren't isolated to those directly impacted by the tragedy. The reach of the Pulse shooting was wide, as are the feelings of grief, says John Super, a UCF professor of psychology who also worked with victims and families.
14: They didn't know that neighbor. They knew they were close. They were 2 degrees of separation from the massacre itself.
12: While those unexpected moments of grief that may occur now can be hard, Beidel and Super both say it's part of the healing process, and everyone's path is a little different.
13: People are going to do this in their own period of time, and we have to accept that everybody's going to do it when it's right for them.
12: As the healing process continues, many recognize that the community has changed, but not all the change is painful. After the Pulse tragedy, Central Florida responded in a big way. People donating blood and supplies, people donning large white angel wings made from PVC pipe and white fabric as a means of spreading love and protecting those in need. 50,000 people at a candlelit vigil in downtown Orlando.
13: This community's response was just beautiful. And I think the sentiment still exists.
12: Among the throngs of people to come to that vigil was a large group of Muslim women.
15: For a lot of us, we were like, we want to go, but how will that make people that are there feel? If a bunch of Muslims showed up.
12: That's Fatima Sadaf Saeed, co-founder of the Muslim Women Organization. She says because the shooter claimed allegiance to the Islamic State, Central Florida Muslims were hesitant to come out and support. Saeed says they were afraid they would be met with anger. But that didn't happen.
15: There were people giving out flowers, and they turned to us and gave us flower and gave us hugs. And I think everybody needed that.
12: That shared pain, that grief, broke down walls between different communities. Saeed says that the group was welcome at churches and LGBTQ plus functions following the days of Pulse.
15: Honestly, not really having interacted much with the LGBT community until that moment in time.
12: That was difficult for the Muslim group, she said. Gay and trans people are not typically seen in a kind light in Muslim teaching, Saeed said. But after being welcomed by churches and the LGBTQ plus groups, Saeed says the local Muslim community is evolving in its views.
15: And I think we are a much better community because of it, you know, and we've been able to navigate issues about, you know, trans Muslims in the community and queer Muslims, all kinds of things that have come up in those days after. We've been able to navigate it in a way that is much more compassionate, merciful.
12: She says it's still a struggle for some in the community, but the Muslim Women Organization has evolved in a progressive direction.
15: Disasters and hardship, sadly, bring people together. As with any disaster, a flower that has bloomed right after.
12: As for Christine Linenen, she's never gone to a remembrance ceremony. On days that remind her of Christopher, like holidays, Linenen treats them like any other day.
9: Making them into days is just so painful. It's just more pain than my heart can handle. I just choose not to go. And maybe one day I will go. Maybe even this year I'll go. Who knows? I could change my mind.
12: Joe Mario Pedersen in Orlando.
7: Coming up on Capitol Report, a new law is bringing cursive back to the classroom, and some experts say it's needed.
16: A decade ago, every student in the classroom, or most students, would have been able to read it pretty simply, as if they were reading a typewritten document. And now, like, there's a visible struggle.
7: And we hear about efforts to bring a gangly pink bird back from what was once the brink of extinction.
17: Rosy spoonbills are an indicator species, which can tell us a little bit about the health of its surrounding ecosystem.
7: Florida's new congressional map creating four more U.S. House Republican-leading districts will remain for the midterms. WUSF's Douglas Soule reports the state Supreme Court declined to take up an emergency request to block it.
18: Genesis Robinson heads the Equal Ground Education Fund, one of the advocacy groups suing the state.
19: Our view of this action is still the same. The action taken by the Florida legislature amounts to a partisan power grab in service to Donald Trump.
18: Trump has pushed GOP states to redistrict in a battle for the U.S. House majority. Some Democratic states have responded, but Florida has constitutional restrictions against partisan gerrymandering.

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1: Great proficiency in reading and cursive writing by the end of fifth grade. On WGCU's Southwest Florida in Focus, Yanju Park explores the current state of cursive and its implementation in education.
2: Based on new legislation signed by Governor Ron DeSantis, students in third through fifth grades across all Florida public schools must show mastery in cursive writing. Yes, cursive writing is back, starting this school year. And by the looks of it, you would have thought that some kids had seen a dinosaur.
3: What? Oh, probably gonna fail that.
4: For me, it takes too long and it's like, looks, I don't know, I just hate, like, the way it looks.
2: Others are ready to tackle this challenge.
5: I think it was for Christmas, my aunt gave me a cursive writing book.
2: Cursive writing has always been a staple in Vanessa Mazzotta's third grade classroom in Lee County's Alva schools. She explains that although cursive writing strikes fear in the hearts of students, she has a system in place.
6: We start with tracing the letters, and then they start with writing the letters on their own. We'll use Play-Doh and different types of modeling clay for them to work the hand muscles to get them stronger, and they'll use that to also form letters on their desk as a part of, like, morning work. Once they have been practicing it enough, we'll start copying sentences down, and usually the sentences are fun or somewhat gross facts that the kids really find funny in the morning to copy down.
2: In her years of teaching, Mazzotta says building up students' tactile stamina lays the foundation for writing success.
6: When you're on an iPad or a phone or a tablet, and you're just scrolling on there, you're not using the same types of muscles in your hand. So a lot of kids become very fatigued with actual handwriting. So by building up their muscles, it really helps them to become more efficient with it.
2: The new Florida law requires that all public elementary schools follow this mandate. Cursive writing has been resuscitated from 2010 when it was dropped as part of the National Common Core standards. The curriculum gap for over a decade has led cursive writing to fall by the wayside nationally. It's hindering routine tasks such as signing forms and checks, according to middle school teacher Julie Tomsick. She says another hurdle is that some parents don't have cursive writing skills themselves.
7: When I taught preschool back in Georgia, I had a lot of parents that they would put a parent signature, they would print their name because they did not have a signature because they couldn't have cursive.
2: This knowledge deficit is evident to archivists like Victoria Jones, who started a cursive writing class at the Florida Gulf Coast University, specifically to counter a worrisome trend among budding researchers.
8: Even documents that I would consider to be quite clean, well-written cursive documents, a decade ago, every student in the classroom or most students would have been able to read it pretty simply as if they were reading a typewritten document. And now, like, there's a visible struggle.
2: Jones says the continued preservation of American history depends on the knowledge of cursive writing.
8: If you are interested in American history, you need to be able to read cursive, like English cursive script. Most correspondence, even official documents, letters, all kinds of things were written in cursive up and through the 1980s, 90s, even the early 2000s. So if you can't read cursive, you're kind of creating, there's a barrier then to accessing that information.
2: Archivists are beginning to transcribe handwritten historical materials, but given the extent and scope of collections, this is naturally a glacial undertaking due to Herculean resources required for transcriptions. In contrast to workarounds for society's lack of cursive writing knowledge, Tomsick says the buildup of this skill will just make people's lives easier.
7: I think people don't realize how long it takes to print letters until you learn cursive, and you can see how much faster writing goes when you don't have to lift up your pencil as much.
2: Teaching cursive writing in grade schools means that kids can get an early start to developing long-range civic skills. I'm Yanju Park.
1: 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I'm Regan McCarthy.

0: Finally this week, by the early 20th century, the roseate spoonbill was hunted to the brink of extinction. By the 1930s, there were believed to be only 30 breeding pairs in Florida. WGCU's Southwest Florida in Focus host Jennifer Crawford sits down with Shauna Sayers, a wading bird research specialist at Audubon's Everglades Research Station, to learn about preservation efforts.
1: For more on the roseate spoonbill, we are joined by Shauna Sayers. She is a wading bird research specialist at Audubon's Everglades Research Station. Thank you so much for joining us today, Ms. Sayers.
2: Thank you for having me.
1: Now, it is very interesting to note that the roseate spoonbills are the only native spoonbill to Florida. What makes these birds so special?
2: Yeah, they, as you said, are the only native spoonbill to Florida and the Americas. And unlike many other wading birds, they hunt primarily through tactical foraging, which means they feel around using their spoon-shaped bill to find fish and other prey species. They're pink, which everyone loves a pink bird. Yeah, I think they're one of the more recognizable birds in America, and it's just always a pleasure when you get to see them out there.
1: They are beautiful.
2: Yeah.
1: Now, by the 1930s, they were almost hunted to extinction, mainly for their plumage. Can you talk about what efforts were made nearly 100 years ago that has increased their numbers?
2: Yeah, so some conservation efforts that really helped them benefit and increase their numbers would be the Migratory Bird Act that was passed in 1918, public designated nesting efforts and protections for these birds. And overall, kind of a change in societal attitude towards wildlife, more appreciation, and this research and other conservation efforts kind of helped them slowly gain and rebound in their population.
1: A recent report from Florida Bay showed some incredible results. It mentioned that there's a 66% success rate in nesting among 22 active colonies. That's remarkable. How has that been accomplished?
2: Yeah, so this year we had a really great team. We had a lot of effort out there going out every 7 to 10 days to check up on the nest that we were monitoring. And from there, we would follow those chicks through development and see if they eventually get to fledging, which if at least one chick from each nest makes it, then that is considered a success. And so we had overall 244 nests we were monitoring, and 239 we were able to decipher whether the nest was successful or a failure, and from that we got our 66% success rate.
1: The National Audubon Society's first director of research, Robert Porter Allen, had to find unique ways to study these birds, and I understand he spent weeks in a tent among their colonies. How has that approach changed and evolved into how you're able to track and record the species today?
2: Yeah, Robert Porter Allen, yeah, gotta give him credit. I can't imagine sleeping with the mosquitoes out there. But yeah, he did a lot for monitoring birds in general. And we do similar yet different in that we don't camp out there, but we're still going out on the ground and searching for these nests and getting in the mangroves, crawling around. So it is very similar, but there's also some other tactics that we're looking into, such as GPS tracking to monitor their northward movement.
1: Besides checking numbers, what can you learn from the research of birds like the roseate spoonbill as far as how they provide a snapshot of what's going on in the ecosystem?
2: Yeah, so roseate spoonbills are an indicator species, which can tell us a little bit about the health of its surrounding ecosystem. The Everglades is a very complex system, so we use roseate spoonbills to monitor its health. Roseate spoonbills depend on specific water heights that have prey frizz concentration that allow them to forage and feed their chicks. So by measuring their nesting success, we can see if the flow down of the water from the Everglades is at a basis that can allow for subaquatic vegetation and prey frizz concentration. So kind of in a simpler term, if the spoonbills aren't doing well, then there's probably something else in the Everglades ecosystem that is not.
1: Now, if anyone lives near a spoonbill nest, is there anything they should be aware of to help keep these species doing well?
2: Yeah, always give them some space. They have a lot of personality and they're very fun to watch, but make sure you do so from a distance and give them the proper time and space that they need to forage and raise their young. We also have a long-term banding program. So if you ever see a spoonbill with a colored leg band, take a picture and make sure to report it through our Google form, and you'll also receive a limited edition spoonbill sticker in the mail.
1: Where can people go to find more about roseate spoonbills and Audubon Florida?
2: Yes, go to the National Audubon Society website, specifically Audubon Florida Roseate Spoonbills, and you'll find the link there.
0: That was Shauna Sayers of Audubon's Everglades Research Station speaking with WGCU's Southwest Florida in Focus host, Jennifer Crawford. Our regular Capitol Report correspondents are Gina Jordan, Randy Buxta, and Tristan Wood. Thanks also to Joe Mario Pedersen, Yeonjun Park, and Jennifer Crawford. Technical support for Capitol Report comes from Taylor Cox. I'm Regan McCarthy. We hope you'll join us again next week on air and online for more reports from the state capitol.
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7: From Robert Johnson to B.B. 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
8: 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Mostly sunny and hot with afternoon showers and thunderstorms through the weekend, mid-90s inland, mid-80s at the beaches.
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1: From the heart of the First Coast comes the sound of jazz. 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

Okay, here we go. Our next guest is a gifted singer-songwriter who is making her network television debut with us tonight. Her new CD is entitled My One and Only Thrill. Please welcome Melody Gardot.

0: Yeah. How you doing? Whoa. Melody. Great pleasure to meet you. That tremendous, Paul?
1: That is fantastic.
0: Melody Gardot, my one and only thrill. How about these guys, huh? Thank you very much. That's it. Craig Ferguson is next.

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Some habits are worth keeping, like coffee, quiet reflection, and WJCT News 89.9, Jacksonville's trusted morning news companion and number one on the dial for morning drive. Hear the best in jazz, past and present. 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
1: In a capital city in the British Isles, people are forced to flee their homes by a mob.
2: Anti-immigrant violence erupted in Belfast this week, in part stoked by the world's first trillionaire, Elon Musk.
3: Elon Musk writing on X this week, "Only by protesting repeatedly and loudly will there be any change."
2: From WNYC New York, this is On the Media. I'm Michael Loewinger. Also on this week's show, two of network TV's biggest news shows made news. The president stormed out of an interview with NBC.
4: "Let's call it quits because I've had enough."
2: And fired 60 Minutes correspondent Scott Pelley had words for CBS's new management.
5: "There was a thumb on the scale for the president's version of events. That was a level of political influence that I had never seen in 37 years at CBS News."
2: Go behind the headlines with us after this.
6: Live from NPR News in Washington, I'm Windsor Johnston. Scaffolding and white tarps now cover part of the Kennedy Center's facade as a legal battle over the removal of President Trump's name from the building continues. The developments follow a series of setbacks for the administration, including its latest failed attempt to keep the signage in place. NPR's Frank Langfitt was outside of the venue in Washington, D.C., well into the night, where crowds of protesters also gathered.
7: People have been out here in front of the Kennedy Center for many, many hours, waiting to see the name Donald J. Trump taken down from the facade. And right now, it's well past midnight, so it's past the deadline that the court set, and there's a huge piece of scaffolding up there and a lot of workers, but they have yet to touch any of the letters. And the crowd is beginning to thin out. People have gotten very tired, and they've also gotten very frustrated.
6: It's NPR's Frank Langfitt reporting. The Kennedy Center filed a motion shortly before midnight requesting a 12-hour extension, saying that evening thunderstorms had delayed the process. A judge last month gave the venue a two-week deadline to remove Trump's name from the building, ruling that a change must be approved by Congress. Oil settled at its lowest prices in months on Friday amid the war in Iran. NPR's Camila Domonoske reports.
8: Global crude oil prices were north of $100 a barrel for much of this conflict. The global benchmark for crude is now well under $90 and lower than it's been at any point since early March. That's largely because of hopes for a deal. The U.S. also says it's been helping some tankers move covertly through the Strait of Hormuz. Lower crude prices have helped ease pressure at the gas pump. The national average for regular gasoline is now $4.11 per gallon, down more than 40 cents from a month ago. Camila Domonoske, NPR News.
6: The Justice Department has approved Paramount's acquisition of Warner Brothers Discovery. NPR's Emma Bowman reports the merger is raising questions about creative and editorial independence.
9: Paramount owns CBS, including CBS News. It's swallowing the much larger Warner, which includes HBO and CNN. The antitrust investigation into the proposed $110 billion merger found no threat to competition or consumers of film, broadcast television, or streaming. But several states, including California, still have antitrust concerns, and industry unions fear the loss of thousands of jobs. In a statement after the decision, Paramount said the deal would result in a stronger company better positioned to compete against dominant technology platforms and ultimately benefit both consumers and creators. Emma Bowman, NPR News.
6: This is NPR News in Washington. Shares of SpaceX jumped 19% in their Wall Street debut on Friday, pushing the company's market value to about $2.1 trillion. The surge also made founder Elon Musk the world's first trillionaire. Forbes estimates his net worth now stands at about $1.1 trillion. The Department of Corrections in Oregon is facing a class action lawsuit to end solitary confinement. Oregon Public Broadcasting's Conrad Wilson reports a group of prisoners say the state has violated the law.
10: Oregon's constitution prohibits the, quote, harsh, degrading, or dehumanizing treatment of prisoners. Yet according to the lawsuit, hundreds of adults in the state's prisons are held alone inside small windowless rooms, often for months. The state limits disciplinary segregation to 90 consecutive days. That's far longer than neighboring states, says Ben Hale, an attorney with the Oregon Justice Resource Center, which is representing the adults in custody.
11: Oregon has certainly become an outlier in the use of disciplinary solitary confinement, which in some ways is the most punitive.
10: State data show a recent upward trend of adults in custody held in solitary. The Oregon Department of Corrections says it's committed to safe and humane operations. For NPR News, I'm Conrad Wilson in Portland.
6: The U.S. men's national team opened its World Cup campaign with a 4-1 win over Paraguay last night. Forward Ricardo Pepi scored twice as the Americans took control early in the game. The victory gives the U.S. an early boost in the tournament. The Americans face Australia next week. I'm Windsor Johnston, NPR News in Washington.
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13: This is On the Media. I'm Brooke Gladstone.
2: And I'm Michael Loewinger. This week, Elon Musk took his company SpaceX public in an IPO billed as the largest in history.
14: SpaceX is on track to become the most valuable company ever to go public and make its founder Elon Musk the first trillionaire.
2: You'd think he'd have his hands full with that, but apparently Musk has also had time to write many, many, many racist posts on X, some of which helped spark violent riots in the UK over the last couple of weeks. The events this week began on Monday when a Sudanese man was arrested and charged with attempted murder for stabbing a white man in Northern Ireland.
3: The attack comes amid escalating tension over immigration across Europe.
2: A video of the gruesome incident immediately appeared on social media. And then
3: Elon Musk writing on X this week, "Only by protesting repeatedly and loudly will there be any change."
2: The next day, masked vigilantes stormed immigrant homes and businesses in Belfast.
1: In a capital city in the British Isles, people are forced to flee their homes by a mob which was intent on causing havoc and setting fires. It is a shocking reality and a terrifying experience for those who had to grab what they could and run for their lives.
2: The week before, in the streets of Southampton, England, anger over another knife attack drew anti-migration protesters, some of whom turned violent.
15: Some more footage here of riot police clashing with protesters.
2: In that case, a British Sikh man stabbed and killed a young white man last December. When police arrived at the scene, they mistook the victim, Henry Novak, for the perpetrator and handcuffed him. In body cam footage, you can hear Novak say he's been stabbed and can't breathe, to which a police officer says,
16: "You've been stabbed? Whereabouts?" "I don't think you have, mate."
2: The murderer was sentenced to life in prison, but it was the release of the police body cam footage that set off the most recent chain of events, spurred in part by posts from a notorious conspiracy theorist.
17: Tommy Robinson is the most prominent far-right activist in the UK.
2: David Gilbert is a reporter at Wired covering disinformation and online extremism. He says things really heated up after Elon Musk reposted one of Robinson's videos.
17: He has a huge amount of followers online, but what he's really expert at is inciting anger, stoking tensions and making it seem as if the UK is under attack from minorities.
2: And what effect did that video that he shared, that Elon Musk reposted, what effect did that video have?
17: When he put out a call for people to show up at the police station that night, then hundreds of protesters showed up and he showed up with them and he was able to speak to the crowd.
18: Henry's murder is that I've spoke about this for 20 years. I said you'll be a victim of a race gang, i.e. Pakistani Muslims, will be beating up a white kid. The police will turn up, they jump on the white kid. Every time, I've seen it my whole life, they jump on the white kid.
2: And then, barely a week later, at 10:30 p.m. on Monday night on a Belfast street, bystanders captured video of the moment a Sudanese man Hadi Alodid pinned another man, Stephen Ogilvy, to the ground, attacking him with a knife. Ogilvy is now in a coma after losing one eye and suffering wounds to his neck and face. Give me the roadmap of how we went from a bystander video to violence in the streets of Belfast in just 24 hours.
17: As you said, it was 10:30 at night in Belfast. Someone videoed it. We don't know who. They posted it online. Exactly 1 hour later, Tommy Robinson posted the video. That video got 6 million views. A few hours later, Elon Musk responded to Tommy Robinson and then spent the next 24 hours posting consistently about this case. Many major US accounts on X started amplifying the video. When people woke up in the UK on Tuesday morning after the incident, by 7 a.m., people were posting about having protests in Belfast and other cities in Northern Ireland. Far-right groups on Facebook started organizing. Then Elon Musk posted about the protest and said that this is enough. We have to take a stance. People have to push back against this. And by 7 p.m. that evening, there were masked men on the street who were kicking in doors of migrants, setting fire to vehicles, terrorizing migrant communities across Belfast. There's a very few people who are orchestrating this. While much of it is happening on major platforms like X and Facebook, the real hardcore organization is actually happening on other platforms in Telegram chats where they are talking about OPSEC. They are talking about covering tattoos, wearing nondescript clothes, covering their face, making sure that no one is videoing what they're doing, that they are not wearing smartwatches, that they're not wearing anything identifiable, no digital devices.
2: This call for retribution and protest, which quickly turned into a violent attack on immigrant communities in Belfast, was effectively the narrative cover for a network of people who, in a sort of carefully planned way, sprung into action as if they were training for this sort of moment.
17: That is exactly what happened. One of the groups is part of the wider Active Club network, which is a white supremacist network based in the US, which has a footprint that's growing across the globe. The group that was involved heavily in the kind of planning of these incidents is an offshoot of the Active Club movement for teenagers. So the idea of this movement is that it's based on fitness and male bonding. But what it's actually doing is facilitating the radicalization of young white males into these white supremacist and often neo-Nazi ideologies.
2: Elon Musk wrote, "Murderous migrants beheading innocent people in their hometown is what's making people angry, not social media." He reposted messages claiming that British Prime Minister Keir Starmer, quote, "hates white people." This is just like white supremacist great replacement theory, right?
17: It has been repackaged recently under a term called remigration, which is something that has been bubbling up in Europe for a few years and has been embraced by the Trump administration recently. So it's this idea that white people are under attack, and so therefore we need to kick everyone else out that doesn't look like us.
2: Yeah, and last month you traveled to Porto, Portugal to cover the Remigration Conference, which featured some key far-right American figures, including the ex-commander of Border Patrol, Greg Bovino. And you wrote about the increasing collaboration between American and European far-right remigration believers. How does this international movement fit into the story of what's happened in Belfast and Southampton?
17: I was amazed at the number of Americans who had traveled to Porto. Figures like Bovino, you had members of the New York Young Republicans Club, Jared Taylor, who's a very prominent white supremacist from the US. You had members of Patriot Front. We can link it to what's happening in Belfast because the Patriot Front and Active Clubs in the US have a very, very close relationship. So in what we see in the north of Ireland at the moment is these Active Club networks who have become very involved in what's happening there. They see it as a huge success. They are now holding up this as an example of what other groups across the globe in the US and Europe can do when it comes to fighting back against this claim that they're being replaced. These networks are getting stronger. They are communicating more easily. And I think that's what we saw in Belfast, is that it spread across X so quickly and they started posting about it, saying this is evidence of why we need to have this extremely racist policy of remigration.
2: The term remigration is a very benign term to describe a very, very violent policy agenda. What are these people imagining would happen?
17: They have a 30-year plan that would happen in three phases. The first phase would see the worst of the worst, what we're seeing in the US at the moment, where they're trying to deport people who are threats to society, have criminal records and are there illegally. The second phase would see people who are in the country legally but are not citizens and who have not assimilated and are not white, and they should be sent back to their countries as well. But what the third phase shows is what these people really want. They would look at citizens who do not assimilate to the Western cultures, traditions, and religions. For example, if they are still practicing religions other than Christianity, if they're cooking foods that are not traditional foods in Germany or France or the UK or America, then they would be kicked out.
2: And who gets to decide what assimilation looks like?
17: When I asked Martin Selner, who was called the godfather of remigration at the conference in Portugal, who exactly decides this, he couldn't really give me an answer. Ultimately, it comes down to whoever's in power will decide. This movement is still relatively fringe. In that conference in Portugal, there were elected officials, a number of them from Germany, some from Spain, speaking at the conference, listening. 5 years ago, no one had heard about this policy. Now you have dozens of Americans traveling thousands of miles to go to a conference to listen to it.
2: This was not the first time that Elon Musk has been accused of inciting violence in the UK and the rest of Europe. Why is he so fixated on these crimes and European politics? What does he want out of this?
17: I kind of ask myself that question a lot. The only thing I can think of is that as a result of his posts, things happen in the UK. People love him here. People talk this week about how if it hadn't been for X and Elon Musk, we'd never heard about this attack on Stephen Ogilvy in Belfast, which is patently untrue, obviously, but they believe that he is this truth teller and he is giving them the power to speak.
2: I mean, I think he believes the things that he's saying. Intentionally or not, it seems like his ability to whip up violence in the streets, it likely gives him leverage with, I would imagine, like European regulators who oversee his companies. For a month now, the UK government has been discussing a potential ban of X, which allows users to use Grok AI to create pornographic images of women and minors. Keir Starmer has recently said that he wants to amend a law to require social media companies to take down inflammatory posts in the middle of such riots. If I were a lawmaker, I would be thinking, this is exactly the kind of thing we can expect if we try to meddle with Elon Musk's ex, right?
17: Yeah, he knows the power that he has. His repeated attacks on Keir Starmer kind of showed he clearly does not fear lawmakers or authorities in the UK or the EU. I think for years, lawmakers in the EU have been seen as the ones who have been actually holding big tech in the US to account. But ultimately, they've fined them hundreds of millions of dollars. So what? The big tech companies don't care. They'll tie everything up in court for years. And if they do have to pay it in the end, that's fine. They can pay it. They've made enough money.
2: I have to ask you, you have been covering disinformation, political extremism for a long time. And a lot of what you write about are figures in the United States. But you're an Irish writer. You live in Ireland. What does it feel like to watch some of these political movements, figures like Elon Musk, export some of these political movements to where you live?
17: It's terrifying, really. For years, when I've been covering this stuff, it didn't really touch me personally because I wouldn't interact one-to-one with people in the real world who were kind of believe much of the stuff that I was covering.
2: Like COVID. QAnon and Pizzagate and that kind of thing.
17: Exactly. COVID changed that overnight. People went down rabbit holes. WhatsApp groups were set up across the country. People got paranoid and they started to believe everything. That group of people who started off believing that COVID was a hoax and not wanting to take the vaccine, they've stayed in those groups, but those groups have morphed to become anti-immigrant racist groups. I suppose for a long time I felt insulated to an extent by being so far away from a lot of the people I cover, but now I'm actually interacting with them on a daily basis. So it's a big change.
2: It's frightening to see what's just happened in Belfast boomerang back to the United States. Brian Kilmeade of Fox and Friends this week said this to Department of Homeland Security Secretary Mark Wayne Mullen on air.
19: They're standing up because their leaders have let them down in their own streets, trying to take their country back. They want to label them as racist, All they want to be is Irish. They want Ireland back. I see a lot of the same fights here.
17: Brian Kilmeade is completely wrong. A lot of people in the North are incredibly angry about this, because this kind of exemplifies a lot of the content that's been posted online about how this is Irish people, nationalists and loyalists, uniting to fight back against the minorities. And there's been memes going around about how loyalists and nationalists in the North, this is the thing that they're going to unite over. That is not true. The groups that we see on the streets of Belfast are loyalist groups that want to stay loyal to the British Crown. They do not want Ireland to be a united country. They want to be British. And that's a very key point that is being missed in a lot of the conversations that are happening about what's happening in Belfast this week.
2: What should listeners look out for when they're reading coverage of these riots?
17: People need to realize why people like Elon Musk and Tommy Robinson are saying the things they're saying. And what they're saying in simple terms is that there is a massive global conspiracy taking place where white people are being replaced in their own countries by minorities. And in the coverage of this story, that has not been really explicitly called out. It's incredibly important to call out what they're trying to do. They don't care about Stephen Ogilvie or Henry Novak. Both the victims' families explicitly said, we do not want our family members' death or injuries to be exploited. Tommy Robinson and Elon Musk do not care. They just see an opportunity to exploit this suffering, to push home this narrative. That's something that needs to be more explicitly called out in media coverage when these incidents happen.
2: David, thank you for doing this work.
17: Thanks for having me, and thanks for talking about this. It's important.
2: David Gilbert is a reporter at Wired covering disinformation and online extremism.
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13: This is On the Media. I'm Brooke Gladstone.
2: And I'm Michael Lowinger. As social media spread disinfo is helping to foment unrest and ocean away, a stalwart of the old media, 60 Minutes, one of the few trusted gatekeepers still standing, is being rocked from within. It all started a couple weeks ago when CBS News editor-in-chief Barry Weiss fired a bunch of staffers from the team at 60 Minutes. Among them, executive producer Tanya Simon and correspondents Sharon Alfonsi and Cecilia Vega. On the same day, Weiss installed a new executive producer at the program, Like herself, he's a former New York Times columnist with no prior TV news experience.
0: All hell broke loose at 60 Minutes.
2: Oliver Darcy is the founder of the newsletter Status and a former media reporter at CNN.
0: I can't imagine that CBS management thought this was going to go over well, but I don't believe they anticipated it going this far off the rails.
2: When newly minted executive producer Nick Bilton met his 60 Minutes team a few days after the mass firings, Darcy was leaked an audio recording of the encounter.
0: Scott Pelley, the longtime CBS News journalist and the longtime 60 Minutes correspondent, who was the only correspondent in the room, and he just goes off on Nick Bilton, says he's not basically qualified for his role, says that Barry Weiss is not qualified for her role, says that David Ellison, he doesn't use David Ellison's name, but it's pretty obvious who he's talking about, that David Ellison brought Barry Weiss into CBS News to kill 60 Minutes, and that that's exactly what she's doing. And I listened to the audio, and it was a really extraordinary, very tense meeting.
2: What have you learned about the new leader of 60 Minutes, Nick Bilton?
0: Nick came in a little hot, if you will. He did a bunch of interviews and sounded pretty condescending, to be totally frank. In one of the interviews with Semaphore, they ask him, what do you think about not having any television experience? Does that intimidate you? And he says, no. Basically, if I need someone to push the button to go live on the air, there are people that I can have push the button for me. And very much diminished the role of the people who work at 60 Minutes and what it takes to go on air with a story. If he had not engendered a lot of goodwill just in the rollout, he was at one point telling Scott Pelley, you don't intimidate me, man. I'm not going to be intimidated by this role. And it sounded very adversarial. And that was not really a great way to come in, given the trauma the 60 Minutes team had just experienced. If you think about it, these are people who have worked together for decades. And then they just watched the new boss at CBS News, Barry Weiss, come in and fire them without any explanation.
2: After their altercation in that meeting, Scott Pelley is summoned by Barry Weiss and some other bigwigs at CBS, and he's fired soon after that. He gave a big interview to the New York Times about his side of things, his shock and confusion about the whole ordeal.
3: You were just fired from the news organization, which you were at the heart of for 37 years.
4: I can't believe I'm hearing those words.
2: Which went viral.
4: There was a thumb on the scale for the president's version of events that I felt was a level of political influence that I had never seen in 37 years at CBS News.
0: We learned this week that David Ellison called Leslie Stahl, the 60 Minutes correspondent, and apologized to her for how this had all gone down, suggested or said that this was his top priority and he wanted to make things right. And that's something you wouldn't say if you thought things were okay, right? And the fact that David Ellison, who is busy trying to convince regulators around the world to approve a $110 billion deal to purchase Warner Brothers Discovery, is now taking time out of his day to clean up Barry Weiss's mess does not seem to bode well for her. Whether this means he will ultimately relieve her of her duties, I think is the open question. And I would not expect anything to happen on that front until Ellison closes his merger, because he's not going to want to rock the boat with the Trump administration, which very much seems to like the direction that Barry Weiss is pushing CBS.
2: You reported that since this all went down, Barry Weiss has pretty much left the newsroom at CBS. She's kind of MIA.
0: My understanding is she has this office suite on the sixth floor of CBS News's headquarters in New York. And that suite is where her lieutenants, her top deputies are. And that's where she is. And to even get in the suite, it's locked. You have to have a key card that has special access. And it's hard to stress. That is very abnormal for a news executive. Typically, editors, the editor-in-chief, they are in the newsroom, they're of the people, they are working on stories with the reporters and producers. The only parallel that I can think of is Chris Licht, who was the ill-fated CNN boss, and Chris did the same thing. It signals at the very least that she's distant from staff, and I think part of it is that she's not trusting anyone around her.
2: You mentioned that David Ellison called Leslie Stahl, which I think we can interpret as an appeal to her, Bill Whitaker, and John Wertheim, the three remaining correspondents at 60 Minutes, to like stay put and not walk out. What's the status of the show right now?
0: Well, I think they're trying their best to recover and move forward. I mean, they have a fall season to produce, and they're supposed to be working on that right now. These are 60-minute stories. These aren't stories that are turned around in a few hours or a day like you might see on cable news. These are well-researched, they're well-fact-checked, and they often require flying the correspondents to all different corners of the world. They're down four correspondents right now. They don't know who's coming in the door next, so it's a mess. Some people have speculated inside the 60 Minutes that they're going to have some trouble getting on the air, maybe not for the first one or two episodes, but after that, they won't have many stories in the bank that they can pull from.
2: Obviously, the state of TV news is not great, but 60 Minutes was enjoying some real success. Paramount itself noted that viewership increased by 9% for the most recent season, and Scott Pelley told the New York Times that the show's digital reach increased by over 100% last year. And yet, Weiss believed the show needed to be overhauled?
0: It doesn't make any sense. If you judge 60 Minutes on any metric, like they were exceeding all the metrics, it's a critically acclaimed show. They had just won two Emmys. There were no major journalistic disasters that she could point to and say, look, this wasn't really great. We had this really big black eye this season. So nothing there. They were producing solid journalism. As you mentioned, they were averaging 9.1 million viewers this season, which was a 9% increase year over year, which is, you know, again, in the era of declining linear television reach, that's great. The show's not staying flat. It's going up. It's crazy. And they've been enjoying massive success on digital. In fact, the numbers that Scott Pelley, you said, were referring to are actually in a press release that Paramount itself put out on May 21st. They said that total video views across social platforms were up 185%. They said that total engagement with their content on social was up 137%. TikTok numbers up 85%. Instagram numbers up 65%. They say in here that there were 2.5 billion views on social media. It seems to me that either Paramount was not telling the truth on May 21st when they hailed how well 60 Minutes was doing on digital, or they're not really telling us the truth now as they're trying to find an excuse for blowing up the show.
2: This leads to the question that everyone is asking and arguing about. Why did they so aggressively target this show? On MS Now and other liberal media spaces, we've heard that the goal here was to purposefully ruin 60 Minutes and CBS.
1: The goal here is to destroy the brand, because that's what's happened. Because you have not only 60 Minutes basically gutted like a dead tree from the inside, but you also have this tremendous anxiety over at CBS News.
2: Do you think we're witnessing a grand plan to incapacitate an outlet critical of this administration? Or is this just incompetence?
0: It could be a mixture of both. It's not just liberal talking heads saying this. It's Scott Pelley. It's Steve Kroft, the longtime 60 Minutes correspondent, who told me that he never thought he would see that 60 Minutes would be, quote, executed by the president of the United States. And honestly, even if it's not a direct result, if 60 Minutes were not getting under Donald Trump's skin, it's hard for me to imagine they would blow up the show. Because again, by every other metric, it's doing really well. So the only thing that makes sense really is that David Ellison, who is doing everything he can to ingratiate himself with the president of the United States, decided that, you know, something needed to be done about 60 Minutes. Now, maybe he didn't say destroy the program. Maybe it was relayed to Barry Weiss that it needed to be more fair or open-minded to the rest of America, some version of that. And maybe she's just an incompetent manager and just executed this entire thing really poorly. We don't know what happened, but I think we'd all be fools not to believe that Donald Trump ranting about 60 Minutes in public is not also communicating that to them in private. And whatever the Ellisons are telling Donald Trump, it's music to his ears, because the entire administration is saying, we can't wait for you to get CNN next.
2: Tom Lay at Defector had this hypothesis. I'm going to read from his piece. Weiss is failing at this because she's not actually a propagandist. She's a culture warrior who sees every step of her career as part of a process in which she is bringing her enemies to heel. Does that analysis hold water for you?
0: I'm not sure. I think that Barry Weiss likes to be a disruptor, and I think that's worked kind of well for her on Substack, or at least on the internet in general. She seems to be someone who generates controversy, which becomes attention, which grows her numbers and builds her following to be bigger. And I think that works to some extent on the internet, but television news is a lot different. CBS News has never been in the public discourse more than it is today. And their ratings are still really, really bad. I believe that in May, CBS Mornings, their flagship morning show with Gayle King, it had its worst rated May on record ever. And her big thing that she's done prior to this was the evening news with Tony DeCoppel, who is her handpicked anchor. And that show has suffered the worst ratings of the 21st century under her watch. It's hard to get in her mind, but it just seems to me like she doesn't understand who the CBS News audience is. And she doesn't understand that attention on CBS News does not translate into ratings the same way it might on the internet.
2: Let's zoom out a bit. In 2024, CBS reported The Late Show with Stephen Colbert captured $70.2 million in advertising, while 60 Minutes caught $79.7 million. But as Variety's Brian Steinberg reported, advertisers are moving away from both of those formats towards sports, streaming, and live entertainment. So even though 60 Minutes was still making money, is there something to the idea that its future success was not something that CBS could count on, that there was legitimate reason to start shaking up the show?
0: Yeah, I mean, there's definitely legitimate reason to be planning for a post-linear television future. If you're not planning for that future right now, I think it'd be irresponsible. I think the question is, how do you do it? And I can't imagine that anyone thinks that Barry Weiss is doing a good job here. Do you fire the people who are posting really good digital numbers? Or do you say, hey, you guys are doing really good on digital. I saw that we had like a record year across social media. How do we do better there?
2: This whole situation is kind of a win-win for MAGA. If Weiss succeeds in kind of turning CBS News into this engine of anti-woke content, that's good for the White House. Or if it burns the place down and liberal viewers get up and leave like they did with the Washington Post, that's just one more critical news organization gone. It seems like this political movement wants a news environment where there are no legacy outlets left to do decent journalism, where it's all just partisan content and the best at getting attention wins.
0: That's a really good way of looking at it. And I think that's why Donald Trump is so happy with the Ellisons. He sings their praises every time he's asked about them. And I think that's why he's so excited, and the rest of the administration is excited, for David Ellison to be in control of CNN. Because 60 Minutes is one thing, but Donald Trump, like, let's be honest, he has been obsessed with CNN since he ascended in politics more than a decade ago. And that's because, like, authoritarians don't like there being a shared set of facts. They want information chaos where they can plant narratives and not face resistance. And if CNN is no longer fact-checking Donald Trump and holding him to account and just is even softer on him, that is the entire point of all this stuff. The people losing here are the people who believe in like a news landscape where organizations are tethered to the facts and are able to be profitable by telling the truth. And the people who are winning here are the ones that want to destroy our sense of shared reality.
2: Oliver, thanks for staying on top of this story and thanks for joining us.
0: Thank you so much for having me.
2: Oliver Darcy hosts the media criticism podcast, Power Lines. We reached out to CBS for comment, but didn't hear back by time of publishing.
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2: This is On the Media. I'm Michael Loewinger.
5: And I'm Brooke Gladstone. As Oliver Darcy said, the Trump administration and the MAGA movement would love nothing more than a complicit, or at least compliant, media. In lieu of that, the strategy appears to be to pollute our current information ecosystem with nonstop, often contradictory verbiage. A good example presented itself on Meet the Press.
18: They're urging the votes to be counted quickly. That's how they vote in California.
19: They're crooked, just like you're crooked. Your press is crooked, and Meet the Press is crooked.
18: To be fair, I'm not crooked, but let's
19: really?
18: Let's
19: well, continue. You play right into their hands.
18: Let's continue.
19: You're either crooked or you're stupid.
18: Let's continue.
19: Play right into their hands.
5: It was a heated back and forth that ended with the president pulling off his mic.
19: Let's call it quits, because I've had enough.
5: What prompted that? Host Kristen Welker had been unusually pushy on Trump's war of choice with Iran.
18: What changed? Because you insisted no new wars.
19: First of all, I didn't guarantee no war.
32: All of us who lived through his campaign know that he made that kind of a centerpiece. He said this.
33: Under Trump, we will have no more wars.
5: The Daily Show's Jon Stewart.
32: And he also said this.
34: I'm not going to start a war. I'm going to stop wars.
32: Of course, he also said this.
35: I'll keep you out of wars.
32: So, no wars again?
34: We won't have wars again.
32: See what I mean?
5: Sometimes it can be hard to find the words to describe exactly what's going on, since Trump's obfuscations, misdirections, brazen lying are unprecedented in our democracy. The frequent, frantic declamations of authoritarianism, unbridled corruption, and would-be king, they just don't capture it. It's happening so fast and frenetically, we haven't had the time to coin words with the specificity required to describe how the wheels are turning. That's why Maria Kuznetsova and Dan Storyev decided to write a guidebook of sorts. It's called How to Survive Authoritarianism, a Russian's phrasebook for everyday life in America, and it'll be out in the fall. Maria and Dan worked as activists and human rights defenders in Russia for about a decade before Putin's crackdowns made it too dangerous to stay. They now live abroad in exile. I asked them to start by describing a couple of terms which describe the way that the citizens have to operate under these leaders.
36: Ручное управление, the manual control, it's a newer term. It comes from Putin-era Russia, whereas Челобитное goes back to the times of Ivan the Terrible. And Челобитное literally means you're bowing so hard that you strike your head on the floor. In Russia, you see it all the time, where people who need something as basic as having their road paved in their city, they essentially have to record these teary messages to Vladimir Putin, asking him to intervene and do something about this.
37: I want to add to that a huge and important part of Челобитное is humiliation.
0: And humiliation in this process is on purpose.
36: There is the example here, the showdown in the Oval back with Zelensky. When Zelensky was attacked by J.D. Vance and then by Donald Trump.
1: How can you dress like that?
36: Yes, how can you dress like that? Do you own a suit?
1: You never once said thank you.
36: Exactly.
1: There's another one of these terms that I think show the dangers of authoritarianism, at least as a mode of government. The phrase is, and you can say it in Russian, effective manager.
36: Крепкий хозяйственник. It denoted these technocrats within the Soviet systems who would run cities, they would run collective farms, they would run gulags in some cases. It is a successful yet ruthless technocrat. And it became especially popular in post-Soviet Russia. But then it became really popular within the Putin elite. Vladimir Putin and the rest of them being extremely impressed with the Chinese model, with the Singaporean model, where you have pretty much zero political life, you have pretty much zero democratic freedoms and liberties, but at the same time you have economic growth, the trains run on time, and the streets are immaculately clean. And this is exactly what we see the contemporary right in America. People like Curtis Yarvin, for example, allegedly J.D. Vance's favorite philosopher, people like Peter Thiel, this is exactly what they advocate. They advocate for something they call a corporate monarchy. And the argument that these people give is that we need to delegate all our power to the single executive. This concentration will make sure that the trains run on time, the streets are clean, you can walk alone at night, and so on and so forth. Just give up your freedom of speech.
1: Right. But why the hell then would they be throwing their support behind a clear incompetent, where the economy is in free fall, the streets are not clean, there is civil unrest and the whole thing? I don't know how to answer that question, but maybe it can lead us to the idea we haven't talked about yet, which is manual control, that word.
0: Ручное управление. What we see right now in America, what we see now in Russia, is quite different from what we saw in dictatorships of the 20th century. Now the regimes are very personalistic, and basically you find a person who is charismatic enough to lead the movement, and then you deal with all of the problems that arise with that. Manual control basically means that all of the bureaucrats are afraid to make any decisions, and every time they have to make one, every decision is just kicked off upstairs till it reaches the most powerful person in the country, or at least the minister. The problem with such system is that it stops reacting to routine tasks. Every task becomes political, and also problems are not resolved on time. Local authorities, for example, just didn't even want to react to emergencies because they didn't know if the federal government would approve of that. A lot of things about authoritarian regimes are in tension with each other, and it's kind of contradicting tendencies. And on one hand, we have effective managers who are ruthless and who just try to run, you know, gulag efficiently. On the other hand, authoritarianism is often quite chaotic because it doesn't prevent problems in time. And it's actually, in that way, a fragile system that hurts a lot of people. It also makes a lot of things that should not be political. It makes them political again, fixing the vote, stuff like that.
1: There are a couple of Russian phrases that both relate to leaders staying in power longer than legally allowed. And the words are, in English, castling and zeroing.
36: Castling is rokirovka in Russian, the chess move, right, where you shield your king with your rook. So Putin, at one point, when he needed to leave the presidency so that he wouldn't be breaking the law. What he did is he created out of thin air replacement for himself. That replacement's name was Dmitry Medvedev, who indeed ended up continuing the exact same policies that were going on under Vladimir Putin. And in fact, it was under Medvedev that Russia invaded Georgia in 2008.
1: Something you've pointed out, a lot of nations, China, Venezuela, they just changed the constitution to allow them to stay forever.
36: And this is what zeroing is. Zeroing or обнуление. It's just basically canceling your term limits. Masha, maybe you could explain it better than I can.
0: Yeah, right. So what Putin did basically was, officially we still have term limits in Russian constitution. Putin just proposed that because we are changing constitution substantially in 2020 and we had this pseudo-referendum that ran for 7 days all over Russia to do that, we kind of reset the terms. So basically, the exception of not having two presidential terms only applies to Putin and it will apply again to everyone after
1: right.
0: him.
1: Right. The clock stopped for Putin.
0: Yeah, basically.
1: You wrote about polytechnology or political technologists. These are people who exist to maintain the illusion that an undemocratic system is working democratically. Some call that illiberal democracy. Can you tell me about some of the more creative ways Putin's political technologists managed to pull this off?
36: The term that we use in the book is electoral activities. They are not really elections. They are a performance. And everything within this performance isn't about real policies of the candidates as much as it is about the various trickery that political technologists use. For instance, in Russia, we have something called the Dead Souls. Now, the Dead Souls, of course, it's the title of the amazing novel by Russian imperial writer Nikolai Gogol.
1: It's a hilarious book.
36: Yes. Anyway, we actually have many cases in Russia where during the elections or electoral activities, you have people voting, again, quote-unquote voting, and these people, they might have died years and years ago, or they may never have existed in the first place. And coincidentally, they always tend to vote for Vladimir Putin or for his favorite party, the United Russia.
1: There's a Russian

0: Peoples Gas, through its innovation and infrastructure investment, has been committed to delivering safe and reliable natural gas for homes and businesses since 1895. More at floridasenergy.com.
1: Desirables, also a Russian term.
2: Basically, authoritarians start to use law just for their own purposes, while still pretending that having some law implemented is a thing of democracy. They also start to use law selectively, and that's what phrases like "find me a man and I will find you a crime" refers to. And we actually have such a prominent example right now in the United States. It's what's going on with James Comey and the fact that they're trying now to prosecute him based on an Instagram post that had 100 likes. That gives me vibes of late Putin's regime, actually. You just decide who you don't like, you decide who you want to prosecute, and then you find anything on them. What people in America don't understand right now is that sometimes this kind of political prosecution, its goal is not to put a person into jail. The goal is to threaten you with the process, and it doesn't matter how this process ends. It basically deters a lot of people in power from even attempting to say something against the wannabe dictator.
1: So let's turn to infopomoika, basically an information dumpster. And it's a phrase that depicts how tyranny can corrupt our perception of reality.
2: Basically, what Putin's regime decided to do is to create as many versions of reality as possible, to confuse people and to encourage people to disengage. In Russian, we use a phrase, "we will never know the whole truth," which means that there are so many contradictory versions out there that it's impossible to find what really happened. What Russian propaganda does is creating a lot of content of low quality. That's what we call info dumpster, but it's everywhere. Hundreds of channels on all social media, it's on television, it's in newspapers, it's maybe even in the comments, and Russians use a lot of troll farms to even, you know, engage in that way with people. You create so many things that people get confused, and when people get confused and overwhelmed, they just disengage. The idea here, because like I think like people misunderstand that modern dictators, like, they want you to believe what they do, or they want to put you in prison. No, they actually much better off if you just don't do anything, you stay at home or you emigrate. That's where the concept of inner emigration comes in. Inner immigration is when a person who understands the political reality, who understands that democracy is under assault, anyway, chooses to disengage and only spend time doing their personal things and basically shut themselves from politics.
3: To add to inner immigration and to how important apathy is for modern dictatorships, another Russian saying is "Моя хата с краю, ничего не знаю," and it basically means my house is at the edge of the village, and so I don't care what happens with the rest of township. It rhymes in Russian and it doesn't really rhyme in English. But that's sort of the idea. You disengage as much as possible.
1: You've said that one of the key principles of this book is that language matters. What was your intention in assembling this phrase book of Russian words?
2: Okay, so I moved to the United States a couple of years ago, and when Trump came back to power, I started to see a lot of similarities with what I knew from Russia. I also started to have my American friends ask me for advice and how to live in such circumstances. And very early on, people started to understand that the dynamics has changed.
1: But they lacked a language that they could apply to the consequences and the techniques of the people who oppose democracy.
3: That's the thing. Russia existed for so long, for literal centuries, under the boot of authoritarian regimes. And Russians have developed this special language, which allows us to talk about authoritarian developments, and which also allows us to talk about them in the open without

0: actually being thrown in jail. That's a very important component of this. And so I remember watching in 2025 the detention of Remeza Öztürk, who was a PhD student at Tufts University. She was detained for her pro-Palestinian stance. She was kidnapped by masked, plain-clothed agents out in the open, just snatched up and dragged away. When you grow up in Russia, these kind of images, they immediately resonate with you, just instantly. And we have the exact vocabulary to describe these plain-clothed officers, right? We call them siloviki or eshniki. We have this vocabulary to describe a dictatorship, and Americans just don't. And this is exactly why we wanted to write this book, so we could help our American friends name the things happening around them, because naming something is the first step towards resisting it.
1: Well, thank you both very much.
2: Thank you.
0: Thanks for having us on.
3: Maria Kuznetsova and Dan Storyev are authors of the upcoming book, How to Survive Authoritarianism, a Russian phrasebook for everyday life in America. It comes out in the fall.
4: 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Travis Mannin is our video producer.
3: Our technical director is Jennifer Munson, with engineering help from Jared Paul. Eloise Blondio is our senior producer, and our executive producer is Katya Rogers. 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I'm Brooke Gladstone.
4: And I'm Michael Owinger.
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13: From Chicago, this is Film Spotting. I'm Adam Kempinar.
14: And I'm Josh Larson.
15: I love you so, so, so, so, so much. A love only the branch of a willow tree could conjure.
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14: We've got a review of Curry Barker's Careful What You Wish For horror flick and thoughts on Power Ballad, starring Paul Rudd and Nick Jonas. 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
17: Live from NPR News in Washington, I'm Winsor Johnston. Crowds of protesters gathered outside the Kennedy Center last night ahead of a court-ordered deadline for the facility to remove President Trump's name from the building. The lawsuit was filed by Ohio Congresswoman Joyce Beatty, who argued that only Congress has the authority to change the name of the performing arts venue.
18: Last time I checked, it was only members of Congress that voted on the $257 million. And someone actually said that in the board meeting, as they gave him credit for absolutely everything.
17: Scaffolding has been erected in front of the building, with a section of the facade now covered in white tarps. The developments follow a series of legal setbacks for the administration, including its latest failed attempt to keep the signage in place. President Trump says the U.S. military has killed the alleged leader of a Venezuelan gang. John Otis reports the White House says he was involved in drug smuggling and human trafficking.
2: Trump announced on social media that the U.S. Southern Command had carried out a, quote, swift and kinetic strike that executed Hector Rustenford Guerrero Flores, also known as Nino Guerrero. He was the leader of Tren de Aragua, a Venezuelan gang that branched out to become a multinational crime organization by recruiting Venezuelan migrants. Tren de Aragua eventually expanded to the United States, where it carried out a wave of robberies and is suspected in the shooting of two New York police officers. The president's social media post included a video showing a projectile destroying a building, though it was unclear where the attack took place. For NPR News, I'm John Otis.
17: Early primary voting begins in New York today. Bruce Kahnweiser reports officials are urging residents who vote by mail to do it soon.
12: For decades, at least, Americans believed that the day they dropped a letter in the mail was the day it was postmarked. Tax returns mailed on April 15th were postmarked that day. Early voting ballots dropped in the mail on Election Day were postmarked that day, but no more. Late last year, the Postal Service announced that mail would not necessarily be postmarked the day it was mailed. As a result, election officials in New York are urging voters who plan to cast a mail-in ballot to do so well ahead of the June 23rd primary. Democratic Governor Kathy Hochul is running unopposed for a new term. Her Republican challenger, Nassau County Executive Bruce Blakeman, is also running unopposed. For NPR News, I'm Bruce Kahnweiser.
17: Oil prices fell by more than 3% this week, their lowest level since early March. Gas prices are also easing. The national average for a gallon of regular is down about 40 cents from a month ago. This is NPR News. Team England is dealing with an unexpected setback ahead of its opening World Cup match. Police say equipment was stolen from a team van in Kansas City where the English squad has been training. Greg Eklund reports.
19: The equipment was being shipped from West Palm Beach, Florida, where England had been holding a preliminary camp. According to the Daily Mail in the UK, boots belonging to England captain Harry Kane and midfielder Jude Bellingham were among the stolen items. The Kansas City police have acknowledged the theft in a statement and arrested two people. England is one of four nations with a World Cup team base in the Kansas City area, but the only team among the four that isn't playing a match in Kansas City. England is scheduled to play their first match on Wednesday in Arlington, Texas, against Croatia. For NPR News, I'm Greg Eklund in Kansas City.
17: The United States beat Paraguay in its first World Cup game on Friday. The Americans will face Australia next week. A federal judge is refusing to block plans for a UFC event on the White House lawn Sunday. The lawsuit was filed by the nonprofit Public Integrity Project. The group argued the event violates federal law. White House attorneys called the challenge meritless, saying the fight would be no different than any other public events held in the nation's capital. Court documents submitted by the Trump administration show the UFC events this weekend will cost the fight promoters more than $60 million. I'm Winter Johnston, NPR News in Washington.
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13: Welcome to Film Spotting. Later in the show, Josh, we'll talk about John Carney's Power Ballad. As I recall, you're a fan of Sing Street. You're a fan of Once, but John Carney is mainly my guy here on Film Spotting. I'll be curious to see if Power Ballad has you joining me with your lighter in the air swaying in unison or not.
14: Yeah, I guess, you know, you swoon for John Carney.
13: I do.
14: And maybe I do too, but I don't fall out of the chair from my swooning like yeah, you probably do.
13: That's true. We've also got a new poll. 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A reminder, Film Spotting is available as a video podcast. You can watch the show on YouTube at youtube.com/filmspotting. Up first, if we're ready, Obsession.
1: Do you like me?
15: What? Harvey.
1: No. Do you like me? Do you even like me at all? Is Nikki happy? Does Nikki like me?
13: Yesterday, I saw a clip from Jimmy Kimmel's interview with Obsession star Indy Navarrete, in which he pulled out 2 One-Wish Willows. And I'm not going to lie, I almost gasped. In the film, Michael Johnston's bear makes his one wish that his longtime friend and crush Nikki, played by Navarrete, would love him more than anyone in the whole effing world. It works. Too well. Now, it's not surprising that some creative marketing folks figured out that it would be a good idea to package some of these toys and sell them online at onewishwillow.com, where you'll also find an FAQ, social media testimonials, and a hotline you can call, just like Bear eventually does in the movie, to mostly hilarious effect. No, I guess for the same reason you won't catch me letting the word Candyman slip out of my mouth near any mirrors. As a wise man once said, don't you put that evil on me, Ricky Bobby. I'll go ahead and spoil my reaction a little here. I was hesitant to even mention that URL because this movie is so creepily effective, something most moviegoers already figured out. We tend to avoid box office and movie business talk here on Film Spotting. Also, CinemaScore has been around since 1978, but I'm confident that the polling company, described on their site as the industry leader in measuring movie appeal among theater audiences, has never been referenced once in this show's 21-year history. But Obsession has rewritten the rules. Back on episode 1064, when we were teasing that weekend's new releases, we mentioned it, that it was the feature debut from Curry Barker, one half of the That Was a Bad Idea YouTube duo. We cited its 82 Metacritic score and the Daily Beast praise, a cautionary tale about the perils of getting what you want and an instant contender for classic midnight movie status. For 4 weeks, that was all you heard from us about Obsession, until now. So what happened? Not only does it sport an excellent A-minus cinema score, but last weekend its earnings dropped only 7%. Making it, according to Forbes, the highest earning horror movie fourth weekend ever. And this followed 2 straight weeks of unprecedented increases. Obsession is expected to top out at around 300 million worldwide, meaning it will have earned 330 times its budget. Josh, last week we reviewed Kane Parsons' Back Rooms, another unexpected runaway hit. Both are horror movies made by directors who cut their teeth as YouTube creators on scant budgets. Though Parsons' craft services may have included seafood towers while Barker's offered assorted Cheez-Its, which is just my way of saying that 10 million is a lot more than 750,000. Backrooms, however, doesn't have the total box office haul that Obsession has, or the same week-over-week success, or the same cinema score. For what it's worth, audiences are exiting Backrooms feeling more dissatisfied, apparently, reflected in its B-minus grade. Josh, we don't need to dig into the Barker-Parsons comparison, but I am curious to hear you speculate as to why Obsession is resonating so strongly with viewers. And most importantly, can you count yourself among those viewers?
14: Yeah, I like the film and I'm not surprised at all. I mean, the amount of money it's making, of course, is surprising. It's shocking. It's record setting, as you've stated, but that doesn't shock me that it is a success, particularly that it is a word of mouth success. I think it's built to be that kind of movie. It's thematically built to be that kind of movie, and doesn't surprise me at all that it's doing better business and word of mouth than Backrooms. I mean, mm-hmm. Backrooms is a completely different sort of movie experience that I don't know is concerned very much with the audience reaction, whereas Obsession is engineered to toy with an audience and make them feel uncomfortable, frightened. And here's the key to its continuing box office: argue about it afterwards, which I think is what makes it fun. And maybe that's what we're about to do here. For me, first of all, it has the monkey's paw conceit. Sure. Right? Which the reason this has been what? That's a short story that's over 100 years old now, I believe. The wish that comes back to haunt you. I mean, that concept has been lucrative for over a century. And so that hooks you. They handle it well here. This idea of the one wish willow is perfect. And it's also a perfect MacGuffin for marketing, as you laid out. I love that they took it in that direction. So it has that element. But for me, Adam, what I found most intriguing about it is the movie seems to want people to debate not necessarily which of these two main characters they side with or they root for or who's the victim and who's the villain. That's all at play. For me, it came down to, is this a horror skewering of male emotional constipation, or is this a dark comedy about clingy girlfriends? And man, both of those are minefields, especially if you go see this on a date, perhaps with a boyfriend and girlfriend and come out, having that conversation, things could become dangerous. My sense is that's a variation of that question is what people are doing when they get out of obsession. And in addition to the monkey's paw thing, and I think for me, if I were to, you know, sort of rank the horror movies we've discussed lately on the show, in addition to Backrooms, Exit 8, the Japanese film, if I think I appreciated Exit 8 the most, Backrooms somewhere in the middle, and this Obsession, though I liked it, is probably below those three, it's because I landed pretty clearly with an answer on that provocation that the movie is offering in terms of victim-villain here. And things became, as long as I felt pretty secure in how I felt about that, things started to become a little bit narratively tedious, I'll say. But I think the more you're going back and forth on that question, you're probably held more in thrall on it. And the thing that I came away, just drop here at the end, because it's the thing that I think people should come away first perhaps with, is this Indy Navaretti performance, which is an incredible acrobatic act. And so often in horror, we don't talk about the acting enough. Mm-hmm. And what she does here to me is the most successful thing in the movie.
15: No. No, no, no.
0: What?
15: No, no, no, no, no, no, no. What?
13: I think I would completely reconfigure the ranking if I was doing it. I'd have a different order, and I might put Obsession at the top of it, though for completely different reasons. And I have to say, Josh, the debate that you're talking about, that's not a discussion I'm having internally at all. That for me isn't something that's enthralling me, because I'm not sure what the discussion is in terms of the discourse around the movie going on, but with me internally, I don't know what there is really to discuss. I see Michael Johnston's bear as both the villain and victim. I see him as a human, and I see him as a flawed person, and that's what makes the movie compelling. It wouldn't be interesting if he was only one of those things, and we can understand that he is fundamentally a good soul who gets in over his head and makes some really bad decisions and continues to make some bad decisions. And I think whether we want to admit it or not, and we can get into this, we can relate to him on some levels. Male or female can relate to him on certain levels. And I'll talk about this because we can see ourselves in his desire. So there's that. And then the clingy girlfriend part, I mean, the fact is she has no will of her own. So I don't see how you put any of that on her. And that's what's compelling about this film, or interesting about this film, is updating the monkey's paw conceit for the modern age so that it's commingling with these complex conversations about consent and free will, right? But for me, what I think it's doing, and this will get into a little bit, this conversation or this idea I'm bringing up around Bear and his desires, is this experience. I think it's a near universal experience for any viewer to have not only had a deep crush on someone, right? But if you're being totally honest with yourself, admit that it's probably gone to some dark places, at least within the confines of this movie, or with a little nudge, it could easily go there. When you start thinking about lines like, just depending on how you phrase them. And here again, I'll just say with a little nudge, with just a little turn, or with a little bit of a different tone. When you say things like, I just want to be with you all the time. I can't stop thinking about you. Or I can't stand the thought of you with another person. That could be to someone, that could be the most romantic thing they've ever heard. You might even mean it completely romantically, or you might sound like a crazed stalker. Or you might sound like Bear sounds at the beginning of this film in the opening scene, just this insanely whiny baby who no one would want to spend any time with at all. So I think right there, Barker is tapping into something audiences can really connect with. And as is the case with good horror, can both be drawn to and be repelled by. And it's fun to confront for a bit. We may not always like what we see, but that, again, that's what good horror does.
14: Yeah, the movie has a lot of fun with those phrases. I think my favorite might be, "You're so cute when you sleep." Just the context.
13: There you go.
14: That's a great horror sequence in terms of the filmmaking and the craft,
13: yes.
14: Right?
13: Yes.
14: But then to deliver that as sort of the punchline, a lot of this plays as comedy. And yeah, I agree. That's kind of for me, that was the jumping off point for the movie is what you're describing, is this notion of a crush. And then even once you get into a relationship, how you express your affection and how that's received depending on where the other person feels they are in the relationship. That's all here at play. I really did find this to be more of a gendered provocation though, and really wanting to investigate. That opening sequence is where I started thinking along these lines, where it's on Bear. He's sitting in the middle of the screen, essentially talking to the camera. Mm-hmm. And we find after a few minutes, he's rehearsing how to talk to Nikki and share his feelings with a waitress at a diner where they frequent. But at first, we just think it's a genuine expression of his emotions. And when it's revealed that, no, he's rehearsing, that's when I started thinking about, this is an interesting way to explore male emotional constipation, which is a conversation that's in the air for, you know, probably since social media has taken over, and internet in particular, more in general, I should say, is just men trying to, like, no longer having to actually interact with people, but being locked away on the web and losing the ability to communicate and share feelings and be vulnerable. I really think that's what a lot of this movie is investigating. And then it places against that this character of Nikki, who I want to give credit to Navaretti for the opening section before the wish, because she's very dodgy how she plays Nikki in a way that's quite effective.
13: I agree.
14: There are moments where she seems to be opening the door for Bear to share feelings.
13: Yes.
14: Now, of course, because he is emotionally constipated, he doesn't walk through that door. Mm-hmm. And then the moment will pass, and a few seconds later, she'll respond. Often she'll say, "ew," to something. And if you notice, it's often to something that could be interpreted romantically.
13: Mm-hmm.
14: And so Nikki's a hard character to get your hands around in terms of how she feels about everyone around her. And so mixed signals, however you want to describe that, all of these elements are at play. Now, I agree with you. Once the wish takes place, there is the notion of free will in terms of plot is taken out of the equation. But because she kind of snaps back and forth between expressions, she's a little bit like a glitchy marionette at this point. And it's still allowing those plot-wise, you're absolutely right, she really has no free will, but it's still allowing those questions to come into play. And you said consent, Adam. I think you're absolutely right. I mean, there's a reading where the One Wish Willow can be seen as a date rape drug. And
13: 100%.
14: Right. And this is not to make Bear the villain entirely either, but I think it's important to remember that he always manipulated her first, even if unintentionally.
13: Right.
14: And there's a hard cut that Barker provides here. I don't think this is a spoiler because essentially the trailer.
13: Everybody's seen it, Josh. It's 4 weeks.
14: Yeah. And everybody's seen it. So there's a hard cut, and I forget what he says, what Bear says this in response to. It might be just a tangential question, but he clearly says, it doesn't matter to me. And then we get a hard cut to him on top of Nikki during sex.
13: Exactly.
14: She's uninvolved. She's looking off to the side with this blank stare. Mm-hmm. So I think, you know, there are all these questions are swirling around, which make this movie very provocative, I feel, for some of these conversations.
13: Agreed.
14: In terms of male emotional vulnerability.
13: Right.
14: The other thing early on, real quick, just I'll say this and then I'll stop, that keyed me in on this was his reaction to his cat. So his cat dies in the first maybe 10 minutes and he breaks down sobbing, just sobbing. And we realize this is not a man without feeling, right? He has deep feeling, actually, to
13: deep,
14: be that emotional over a pet.
13: Right.
14: And Nikki calls him not long after and asks him what's happening. And that's the door he had, one of the doors to tell her what happened, get vulnerable, lead to sharing how he feels about her. And he won't even tell her about the cat. And so for me, yes, you could see this as a character who has this particular trouble with sharing his emotions. But I also, and I think this is why it's a box office success. Mm-hmm. I think that can also be spread out on a more societal landscape and say, is this a larger issue and how is this movie playing with those questions?
0: I was calling to see if there's a way I can cancel a wish.
21: I'm sorry, we don't really do that.
0: So she's just stuck like this forever?
21: Well, yeah, I mean, as long as you live.
0: As long as I live?
13: Obsession out now in wide release, as everyone apparently is well aware, Josh, and we're assuming that many of you have seen it. And we know some of you have been eagerly anticipating a conversation about this movie here on Film Spotting. We hope you got what you were hoping for. We would love your feedback. You can email us feedback@filmspotting.net.
14: So how does Paul Rudd fit into the John Carney cinematic universe? Our review of Power Ballad is next. Stay with us.

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14: I'm keeping him.
15: What is it?
14: He won't hurt you, Gertie. He won't hurt you, Gertie. I'm not gonna hurt you.
16: 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And the concept does take this movie deathmatch approach that we've been using for years here on Film Spotting, the incinerator idea, where you pit two movies against each other and you really have to think about it in terms of one of them is going to disappear forever. But we're throwing in the idea of insightful commentary as well, Josh.
17: It's hopefully true. We usually, the incinerator is usually applied for like polls or of course in Film Spotting Madness, it comes into play, right? You got to choose between two films. Here we're really raising those stakes and giving the debate the space it needs before making that final choice to get rid of a beloved film once and for all.
16: Well, you mentioned space, and we just heard a clip from E.T. Sure enough, we went down the Disclosure Day Spielberg path for our June episode, our first episode. We do plan to drop Movie Deathmatch episodes the first Monday of every month, and the goal is to have a tie-in with a major release that month. So we had Spielberg's Aliens duo, two all-timers, and you have to pick between them. And we had two great advocates in Margaret Weidekamp, the chair of space history at the National Air and Space Museum in Washington, D.C., and Jen Chaney, who is an author and critic over at Vulture. She advocated for E.T. So took those two classics, had to ultimately decide which one was going to stick around forever. And I don't want to jinx it, even though it's booked. They're booked. It's happening, but it hasn't happened yet. We haven't recorded July's episode yet. Interstellar versus Inception, Josh, but the guests are great. One of the guests is someone that's new to me, and the other one is someone who will not be new to most of our listeners, but has never been heard on our podcast before.
17: Well, and one of the things I love about the concept so far early on is getting that mix of critical acumen, which you can see from the first two guests, but also background in what the movie is about, because that's bringing forward, at least based on the first episode so far, just bringing forward so much interesting stuff that maybe hasn't been considered before about these iconic movies. And Chris has been great about bringing, you know, production history tidbits to it as well. So it really is something different than what we've done even in our Sacred Cows.
16: Yeah.
17: I would say you're getting, you're just getting a look at these movies from a particular and a different angle. And so far it's been really rich. So can't wait to hear that Nolan episode as well.
16: Yeah, I will just say that you're going to have a perspective on Interstellar that the two of us definitely could not provide. And you're going to get a perspective on Inception from someone who understands Nolan very deeply, much more deeply than the two of
17: us.
16: That will be my hint. So look for that in the Film Spotting feed if you haven't heard it already. We'd love your feedback, feedback@filmspotting.net. That brings us to our new Deeply Flawed Film Spotting poll, inspired by Movie Deathmatch, inspired by Spielberg's Disclosure Day. We're asking the wider Film Spotting audience to choose just one. Are you more of a 70s kid, I suppose? Are you more of an 80s kid? Josh, you got to pick one. Is it E.T., the Extraterrestrial, or is it Close Encounters of the Third Kind? Is this not that much of a death match for you, or what are you predicting for our audience? Is E.T. the obvious choice here?
17: I mean, it is for me, and this comes up, you know, whenever you rank Spielberg. I think I've had this conversation on my Letterboxd Spielberg ranked list. It might really just come down to the age you were at when you encountered Spielberg's movies. And for those younger audiences who maybe didn't grow up in the 70s or grow up in the 80s, that mixes things up a bit. You know, maybe you started with Close Encounters in the 2000s for some reason. I do think it's going to be related to the age you were at when you were encountered his movie. For us, it just kind of lines up. At least for me, it lines up with the 80s. And so I do have E.T. there. I have it ranked number one. I have Close Encounters number four. The gap between those and for me, Jaws and AI are, it's very small, but somebody's got to be one. Somebody's got to be two, three, and four. So for me, this poll's pretty easy, just because I can pull up that list. And even taking into account the arguments that were made on Movie Deathmatch, which, as I said, had me reconsidering things from different angles, I think I'm going to stick with E.T.
16: I was trying to look back on Letterboxd to see when the last time I reviewed E.T. was, like, trying to see the log, because I know we talked about it on the show.
17: Feels like it wasn't that long ago.
16: Yeah. And I'm not, it looks like maybe it was that long ago, Josh, because it's showing 8 years ago. And that's how time works these days, right? It flies much faster than we think. There was a time where I would have thought Close Encounters was the obvious choice for me because I hadn't seen E.T. in such a long time, but I know the last experience I had with it was so rich that when I put together my Spielberg ranked list on Letterboxd, E.T. was put in at number three. That's where it sits. Mm. And Close Encounters is not too far behind at number five, but it is
17: there you
16: behind
17: go.
16: At number five. So E.T., I'm going to stick with my list for now. And we are both voting E.T. We would love to know your vote. And if you'd like to leave a comment, you can do that as well. We just might read your feedback on the show. That poll is available at filmspotting.net. Josh, Film Spotting Fest is getting ever closer. We're getting excited. What would you like to tell our audience about Film Spotting Fest if they haven't gotten their tickets yet?
17: Well, they need to know the date. Yeah, right around the corner, June 27 and 28 here in Chicago. Four films, two venues, all over that one weekend. And if you don't know already, wait till you hear these titles. Agnes Varda's Cleo from 5 to 7 is going to kick things off.
16: In the Pantheon.
17: Our guest, it is in the Film Spotting Pantheon. Our guest for that screening and for the post-screening Q&A is Agnes Varda biographer and critic Carrie Rickey. Can't wait for that conversation. We will also have the guest to have for the film Kreisha, the writer-director, Trey Edward Schultz. That will be happening on Saturday as well. And then Saturday night, we close out with Wet Hot American Summer. Our friend and Chicago critic, Scott Tobias, will be joining us. And the star will be joining us. Marguerite Moreau, one of the stars of Wet Hot American Summer as well. So we'll, four of us will be talking about that beloved cult comedy on Saturday night. We'll close out the fest Sunday morning with a matinee of the Royal Tenenbaums at 25 on 35 millimeter with beloved Chicago critic Michael Phillips.
16: All the info you need is at filmspottingfest.com. That's filmspottingfest.com. We hope to see you there.
2: Brian, I'm going to be honest with you. That smells like pure gasoline.
3: They've done studies, you know. 60% of the time, it works every time.
2: That doesn't make sense.
3: Well, let's go see if we can make this little kitty purr.
16: Before we talk about Paul Rudd in the new power ballad, we want to get to some poll results. A couple of weeks ago, we asked you, what is Paul Rudd's MVP supporting performance? The options were Mr. Anderson in The Perks of Being a Wallflower, Cher's former stepbrother Josh in Clueless, Action News field reporter Brian Fontana in Anchorman, Seth Rogen's married friend Pete in Knocked Up, Makeout King Andy in Wet Hot American Summer, or other. You could go with any other performance as long as it's supporting in Paul Rudd's filmography. Josh, how did it come out?
17: Mr. Anderson came in last place. The Perks of Being a Wallflower, I haven't seen it, Adam, so maybe that's the situation for other voters, but 2% for Perks. Other came next in the voting with 7%. A few titles mentioned: Friendship, that recent one from last year with Tim Robinson, also The 40-Year-Old Virgin, and Baz Luhrmann's Romeo and Juliet, which guest host Roxana Haddadi picked when she was on the show. Pete Knocked Up, that's what placed next with 10% of the vote. And then we jump up here to the top three. Josh and Clueless, 23%. Andy from Wet Hot American Summer, 26%. But Brian Fontana from Anchorman took the poll with 32% of the vote.
16: 32% of the time, he wins every time. Michael Marinelli says this was actually a pretty difficult decision. He is magic in Clueless and Wet Hot American Summer, but my vote has to go to the iconic Brian Fontana. In both Anchorman and Wet Hot, Rudd takes roles that would be unlikable if done by almost any other actor and endears you to them hard 60% of the time. See, I didn't even read this, Josh. I swear. 60% of the time he wins every time. Yes, you have to go to that quote, the most iconic quote from that character. Thank you, Michael.
17: Heard this from Adam. Oh yeah, I will vote. I don't have time right now.
16: Yeah, and he linked to the Wet Hot American Summer clip, and you'll see a theme here, because then Kate K wrote in and said, I cannot think of Rudd's performance in Wet Hot American Summer without grinning, and I saw the movie over 10 years ago. And she also wrote link to Wet Hot clip and then wrote in and said, ha, just saw that Adam linked to the same clip as me. Indeed, they posted their feedback in the exact same clip within 3 minutes of each other. This is Sam talking. You might say that they came together. Well done, Sam.
17: Oh.
16: Yes, this scene, we'll post it. You probably even know what one we're talking about, but we'll post it in the show notes and you can click on it in the podcast description or filmspotting.net. That scene from Wet Hot American Summer where he just, with Janine Garofalo, where he just acts like, I don't know, a 7-year old that doesn't want to do his chores. He's so good.
17: Yeah. I was going to go three-year old who you told to clean up the playroom.
16: Yeah.
17: I think that's where I've seen it.
12: You going to clean that up?
18: Oh yeah, I will. I don't have time right now.
12: Clean it up and come to my office for the meeting.
18: I gotta.
17: Here's Austin. I recently had to pick my favorite movie quote as part of a team building / getting to know you activity at work. Austin, work for you, Adam? Is this where that happened?
16: He could.
17: Yeah. I realized I had never thought about this before and did not have a favorite movie quote. And I proceeded to think about this for way too long before finally settling on, you taste like a burger. I don't like you anymore. Wet Hot for the win.
16: Okay, here's Lisa Nelson. Paul Rudd takes what has historically been a complicated love interest role in Clueless. Josh Lucas, aka Mr. Knightley from Jane Austen's Emma, and effortlessly turns it into a delightfully warm portrayal of Cher's one-time stepbrother who is desperately trying to keep his little crush a secret. Paul Rudd is always extremely likable, but here he is downright lovable and could give any dreamy Mr. Knightley, Mark Strong, Jeremy Northam, Johnny Lee Miller, Johnny Flynn, etc., a run for his money.
17: Whoa. I don't know. That could be fighting words, Lisa, for some, Jeremy Northam diehards. I think they're out
16: good.
17: There. Scott G also wrote in, my other vote goes to Rudd's delightful turn as Scott Lang, aka Ant-Man, in 2019's Avengers Endgame. Lang is still endearingly starstruck by all the superheroes he gets to work alongside during the time heist, but Rudd also has a few dramatic moments to play. When his character first emerges from his sci-fi entrapment and finds the world dramatically changed during the 5 years he was gone. One particular moment stands out for me. Finding a large memorial to the vanished people in a San Francisco park, Lang desperately searches through the names, hoping that his daughter's is not among them. You know what, mm-hmm. Scott? That's convincing. I just rewatched this for a paper. And once again, that's the strongest part of Endgame is that opening third, dealing with the loss. And Rudd gets some nice moments there. Yeah,
16: he does. Here's Gabriel to close us out. Forgetting Sarah Marshall for me, when life gives you lemons, just say F the lemons and bail. Great advice, Josh. I mean, really, we should all
17: followed it almost weekly.
16: Mm-hmm.
19: How to write a song without.
20: I've been toying with this one for years.
21: Yeah, I like that.
19: Because every song I ever wrote in my life.
17: Since 2007's Once, John Carney has made four films, all of them in one way or another about the healing power of music. 2013's Begin Again, 2016's Sing Street, 2023's Flora and Son, and now the new Power Ballad, with Paul Rudd as a down-on-his-luck wedding singer, Rick, and Nick Jonas, yes, Nick Jonas of the Jonas Brothers, as a fading boy band star. The two have a random encounter, which sees Jonas's Danny turning one of Rick's songs into a hit after a late night jam session without giving him any credit. However, Adam, you are more of the Carney fan than me, as we've established, and a Carney completist. Mm-hmm. I still need to see Begin Again. So I feel like we've been doing some, ranking and death matching on this episode so far. Can you kick things off with maybe just where Power Ballad might fall?
16: I'm going to have to admit something, which is going to be a little embarrassing to admit, because as I recall, I gave Flora and Son a very positive review on the show. I think you may have even been positive. Didn't
17: I like
16: we
17: it.
16: Review that together? Yeah, it's a good
17: movie. It's a good movie.
16: But when I was putting my notes together for Power Ballad and thinking about his filmography, I'm going to have to confess that I kind of forgot about Flora and Son. I didn't look up his filmography. I was just going off memory. And of course, I remember Once and Sing Street and this. And I do remember Begin Again because it's usually thought of as his lone misfire. And because of that, it was the film that I waited the longest to see. I didn't see it when it came out. I wasn't in a rush to see it. I finally caught up with it a few years ago. And I remember being mildly disappointed in it. I didn't hate it, but I didn't love it. It's not Once or Sing Street. It's not Flora and the Sun, and it's not Power Ballad either. I'd have to give it a little bit more thought and maybe even look back at my notes for Flora and the Sun to think about where I would rank Power Ballad versus Flora. I know that I certainly prefer Once and Sing Street to this film, but those films were in my top 10 of their respective years.
17: Yeah,
16: I know that I literally sat in the theater for Power Ballad with a smile glued to my face pretty much the entire runtime. And yes, it's likely going to hit home a bit more for me. As you know, I said this just recently here on the show. I just played a reunion gig with my old college band. In a few weeks, it's my high school reunion. And we don't play weddings with this group, Josh, but we might as well. We're playing all the jukebox covers like Rudd's group, Rick's group in this movie. We play Don't Stop Believin', and we play Living on a Prayer, and we play Summer of 69. So I'm watching the opening scene at this wedding and going, yep, I know all these songs. I've been there. I've done that. But more than that, I'll also say, in case you're wondering, if you've seen this film and you're wondering if a key plot point in this movie seems realistic or not, the day I went to see this movie, I had been messing around with the chord changes and the lyrics to a song that I never finished back in 1997. I'm not joking. I've got the lyrics. I've got four lines. I've got the lyrics and the chords to a first verse, and I've sort of got the chords for a bridge, and that's it. And that's all I've ever had. And I can't envision having a need to ever play this song. I will never certainly record this song. So Josh, why am I devoting any bandwidth to this 30 years later? I guess because sometimes even semi-pro musicians like me just can't let this stuff go. So yes, I could relate a lot to Power Ballad, but whether you can relate on that level, my level or not, to this movie and the material, I think what Carney always gets right is that authenticity. There's a key line in the movie when a character says to another, "You seemed real." He questions his authenticity just as a human being. I think Carney's movies just are always real. You never doubt the sincerity of Carney's movies and the earnestness of their emotions. I know that sometimes maybe a criticism is that he goes a little too far, or there's too much sentimentality. That's not an issue. I guess that sentimentality, that level of earnestness is in my wheelhouse. But I'll also say all of that crumbles. To go back to my earlier point, all of that crumbles if the music, being so important to these films, if the music doesn't deliver, if the music also doesn't feel authentic. And yes, I'd rather listen to Falling Slowly and When Your Mind's Made Up and the rest of the Once soundtrack. And I'd rather listen to Drive It Like You Stole It and The Riddle of the Model and the rest of the Sing Street soundtrack over what we hear in Power Ballad. But that's my preference for those styles. And we could talk a little bit more about that. But yes, I really did like Power Ballad. I want to know what you thought of it.
17: Yeah, that's interesting. I think you're onto something, because my quick ranking in my head is directly related to how much I also appreciate the music. Mm-hmm. Like the music at Once I like the most, followed by Sing Street, followed by Flora and Son.
16: Yeah.
17: Followed by what we get here in Power Ballad.
16: That's
17: my film ranking. Mm-hmm. It's my music ranking. And maybe it does just come down to a matter of taste. Cause yeah, this sort of ballad is maybe not one of my favorite genres. I think the movie is fine. I think it's, I had a good time with it as well. I think it may just turn anyone who isn't a dad already into a dad by the end of its running time. Mm-hmm. I mean, it's really something with the talk about, like, the parental ambivalence, which is a bit of a plot point, right? The midlife questioning, mm-hmm. The nostalgia, as you said, even if you don't have a one-to-one correlation, mm-hmm. as you do, there's still an awful lot of guitars just sitting on stands in dad's houses that they haven't touched. And it's, so this is like, I'm telling you, across gender, possibly across species, Power Ballad will turn you into a dad by the time you're done watching it. But I think I think it was a lot of fun. For me, the authenticity thing, it's almost like a dial. I agree with you. This is what Carney is going after. And, when it's dialed just right, like in Once, it is an unrepeatable, precious gem.
16: Yes.
17: And that's how so many movies are, right? There's just something magical that happens. And even if you're working with a formula, you might not be able to get it to happen again. I think I did struggle a little bit with Power Ballad, related to the authenticity thing, is tone, is just moving back and forth. And I'm curious if you think this might be a Rudd thing, because I think he's, as Paul Rudd as he's ever been here, very pleasant, maybe veering a little bit towards bland almost, in a way. But, and I know he's done drama quite well, as we talked about in our poll, discussion, but I almost felt like this struggled a bit, whether it was going to be a broad Paul Rudd comedy in some scenes. Which, you know, would have been fine, but there's also moments that feel like it's going to be almost like a really dark Cable Guy, Jim Carrey black comedy, which would have been interesting with the Nick Jonas element, you know, stealing and how far Rudd is going to go to get revenge.
16: Sure.
17: I mean, some of that teeters on being dark. And then sometimes there's this, you know, just a straightforward family drama it became a problem in certain scenes, and I'll just give one example, which doesn't involve spoilers, but his teen daughter and his wife, who get significant scenes in this movie, that's a big part of it. They are, after the song's been stolen, it's playing on the radio as they're driving in the van together, and he's freaking out about it, and they end up, because they're squabbling over whether or not to turn off the song, they upend their van, like, on the freeway, and I felt like that scene, I was never understood if it was supposed to be farce, the way he was reacting to the song, or, like I said, darkly bad comedy. Like, is this going to kill one of them? Or just like a serious family drama. I feel like there were beats in that scene alone that hit all of those, and it never had a consistent through line. I don't think it's an insurmountable problem in this movie, but there were enough of scenes like that where the dial felt off in terms of the tone management. And in comparison to Carney's other work.
16: Yeah, I think that scene, I think you're right. I think that's not farce. I think that's going for the moment where that's supposed to be kind of the pinnacle where he is definitely at his darkest.
17: Yeah.
16: And it's emblematic of him losing it. Cause remember, the moment before that is he's just had it out with his band. I mean, in the behavior that he exhibited, and I won't get into too many details, but the behavior he has exhibited right before that is both a little wacky and potentially humorous, but also way out of character for that character and way out of line. So that in itself is a microcosm for what you're describing, right? And I agree with you that where it became an issue for me, Josh, honestly, and this is where I'm probably more nitpicking than anything, is when Carney is so good at getting the details right and being so authentic. When the movie does at various points, especially at the end for me, start to become zany comedy movie and things that would not happen in any kind of real world, but happen in a wacky comedy. Yeah. That's where I start to then say, oh, Come on, John. This is beneath you. You know, things that happen at a concert or backstage at a concert that undermine the authenticity. That's where I feel like the movie is crossing into a territory where, and it makes sense. I think this speaks to where you're going with Rudd too. This film probably going for more of a mainstream audience than his other films have probably tried for before.
17: Yeah.
16: And I do think that Rudd in the film dialing up its comedic tone and going for something that is broader than certainly something like Once or even Sing Street and Flora and Son and Begin Again have been, Rudd is dialing back from what we've seen in a lot of his more comedic performances. And I don't know if I would call him bland. I think it matches pretty well with the sensibility

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1: This is a general audience movie. Like, you should have a clear understanding of what your experience is supposed to be. And it feel, here's the trick. Your experience still feels authentic rather than manipulated, right?
2: Yeah. Yeah.
1: I think to the music, I would just say, man, there's more than one song here, but the main song, and it makes sense. The whole plot revolves around this song.
2: I knew you'd have this issue.
1: It is played.
2: I
1: so
2: put it
1: often
2: in my notes.
1: Adam, I no longer I have an opinion about it. It's like one of those songs that gets played on the radio, or, you know, when we used to listen to the radio so often, someone eventually goes, do you like it? And you're like, you know what? I don't know. Do I like Air? Do I like, it's just like they really pummel that thing.

0: I thought about it a lot during the film because I had the same thought process you did where it's like, okay, a lot of movies, when a character has a song that becomes a hit, the way they handle that is they'll usually have the moment where they write it and they give you the first performance of it or a snippet of the first performance of it. And then they'll give you a snippet of the first time they play it for someone, right? Or it gets played on the radio. And then then you don't hear it for the rest of the movie until maybe the grand performance at the end. Sometimes there's only two moments of that performance and you only hear them talk about it. They save it, right? Mm-hmm. And you really do in this movie, you hear this song, How to Write a Song. Maybe, I don't know, 347 times. I don't know. It feels like that. And it does. And so part of that is maybe they were almost trying to go for feeling for the audience like it must have felt for Paul Rudd's character, Rick, to feel like it just was in your head all the time.
1: That is his experience.
0: Overwhelming you, right? Now, that said, this goes back to what I was going to say about the music. And yes, I'm with you on the rankings of the music, but I don't hold that against John Carney because this is the milieu that this movie is working within. And I still think it gets it right in terms of the song has to work for this movie's milieu. And when they sit down for the first time and Rick offers his first suggestion to Danny to improve the song he's working on, does his suggestion work? It does. And when Danny first starts playing Rick's song on the piano and his girlfriend hears it from the other room and we're with her, do our ears perk up just like hers do? And do we want him to keep playing it just like she does? Do we understand why she wants him to keep playing it? Yes. Do we understand why it's the earworm that it is? Yes. I think we do. So the song has to work or this movie.
1: Sure.
0: This movie fails, right? I mean, we have to believe that it's a hit and it works on that level. Power Ballad is out now. It's currently playing in whitish release over 1,000 screens. If you see it, we'd love to hear your thoughts. Feedback at filmspotting.net. Josh, that's our show.
1: If you want to connect with us on social media, you can find Adam and the show on Instagram, Facebook, Letterboxd, YouTube, and Blue Sky. He's at Film Spotting. You can find me at Larson on Film.
0: Out wide, you can see Stop That Train. RuPaul and fellow drag performers are train stewardesses on the Glamazonian Express. Didn't you go on vacation once on the Glamazonian Express, Josh?
1: I feel like that's running through Brazil, possibly, which I haven't been to yet.
0: Okay. Also out, Spielberg's Disclosure Day. Next week, you will hear our conversation about the fourth film in our Dissident Cinema Marathon, Costa Gavras's 1970 Best Foreign Language Film Oscar winner. It is Z. That's Monday. Tuesday, you'll get Film Spotting SVU talking about the new film over on HBO Max starring Allison Janney and Andrew Rannells. It's called Miss You, Love You. They'll have streaming recommendations, listener streaming requests, and more. The Next Picture Show, our sister show, has their new pairing. I think the second part of Negative Spaces, Back Room.

0: and 1979's Phantasm. That's Tuesday as well in the Next Picture Show feed. And then Friday, you said it earlier, Josh, you had an experience. It sounds like, I don't know if it was like the third kind, the fourth kind, the seventh kind with Disclosure Day, but it's something I look forward to hearing more about when we record our review of Disclosure Day. And you will hear that next Friday in the Film Spotting feed.
1: 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Without Sam and Golden Joe, this show wouldn't go. 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

0: tonight on The Neighborhood, we have new music from Glenn Lewis, Black Milk, a throwback jam from Mint Condition, and much more. 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
2: Why would anyone move from the United States to Europe? 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Tim Tendick feels more at home in Rotterdam in the Netherlands.
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2: Amanda Buttinger went to Madrid to study Spanish. 28 years later, it's where she's raising her family.
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2: Studies took Jim McDonough to Berlin, where he's also raising a bicultural family.
5: Even though in a city like Berlin, 3.7 million people, I feel as if I'm in a small town because I run into the same people at the same places every day.
2: Plus, find out what's on those islands you see offshore in the Venetian Lagoon.
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2: Come along. It's Travel with Rick Steves.
7: Live from NPR News in Washington, I'm Windsor Johnston. A white tarp now covers scaffolding outside the Kennedy Center in Washington, D.C., where a legal battle has been playing out over the building's new signage, which bears President Trump's name. According to the New York Times, crews began working to remove Trump's name overnight, just hours after the center requested a 12-hour extension of a court-ordered deadline. The Times says one of its photographers was able to peek through the tarp and saw one of the letters being removed. Earlier this year, the Kennedy Center's Trump-aligned board voted to add the president's name to the venue. The move sparked a lawsuit filed by Democratic lawmakers who argue only Congress has the authority to change the center's name. The Washington National Opera has filed a lawsuit against the federal government. The complaint alleges that the Kennedy Center owes the orchestra more than $17 million in donations. NPR's Isabella Gomez Sarmiento reports.
8: The WNO's lawsuit accuses the Kennedy Center of wrongfully withholding several years' worth of donations and contributions. The Opera and Performing Arts Center ended their long-term affiliation earlier this year. In the complaint, the WNO states that the opera's funds were managed by the Kennedy Center, but that they were supposed to remain two separate legal entities. The opera claims it has been trying to collect the funds for over 5 months to no avail. In a statement shared with NPR, the Kennedy Center says the opera had a deficit. It calls the lawsuit meritless and says it plans to pursue a countersuit. Isabella Gomez Sarmiento, NPR News.
7: SpaceX had a banner day on its stock market debut on Friday. NPR's John Bruich reports it made Elon Musk the world's first trillionaire.
9: SpaceX broke records with its IPO, raising $75 billion. When the shares traded on the NASDAQ, demand was strong. The stock opened up 11% from the IPO price and ended the day up more than 19%, making SpaceX one of the biggest companies on Earth by market cap. Some experts say it's overvalued, though. The company has a unique toehold in rocketry and satellite communications, and it's also involved in artificial intelligence. But it lost $5 billion last year and another $4 billion in the first quarter of this year. SpaceX doesn't lack for ambition. It wants to put people on Mars. But its path to profitability is unclear. John Ruich, NPR News.
7: Only about 21 countries in the world have a GDP over the trillion-dollar mark. The U.S. and China lead the way. The president of Cuba has announced economic reforms to attract investment and involve Cubans abroad in the economy. The announcement comes amid a severe economic crisis with power outages and shortages. The U.S. tightened oil supply restrictions on the island in January. This is NPR. Anthropic says it will disable its latest AI models known as Fable 5 and Mythos 5. The move came after the White House ordered the company to suspend the use of the models for use by foreign nationals, citing national security concerns. It marks the government's biggest step to date to restrict access to the most advanced AI models. The FBI is warning FIFA World Cup fans not to fly drones around stadiums, festivals, and other event locations. Host cities, including Atlanta, are establishing temporary flight restrictions. Lily Oppenheimer from member station WABE in Atlanta reports.
10: Waves of green jerseys erupted into cheers across Atlanta as Mexico beat South Africa in the first match of the World Cup on Thursday. Thousands turned up at fan fests, including at the city's downtown Centennial Olympic Park. But the FBI says during all the partying, at least three people had their drones seized. The FBI warns the park is now one of several temporary flight restriction areas, or TFRs. The FBI's Marlo Graham warns drones have become a nationwide security concern during the World Cup.
11: Violations can result in criminal fines up to $100,000, 1 year in prison, and seizure of your drone.
10: Graham says you should always check TFRs on the Federal Aviation Administration website before you fly. For NPR News, I'm Lily Oppenheimer in Atlanta.
7: I'm Windsor Johnston, NPR News, in Washington.
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2: It helps to have someone who grew up just outside of Venice to let you in on the charming places that lie just beyond the reach of the tourists that fill the city's walkways and piazzas. Coming up today on Travel with Rick Steves, a lifelong Venetian guide introduces us to what's just a short ride away on Evaporetto in the calm harbor known as the Venice Lagoon. Among its islands are ones that are famous for glassmaking and a beach festival, and some not-so-famous ones where you can stroll among vineyards, orchards, and view murals in uncrowded historic churches. Let's start the hour checking in with three American-born tour guide friends who have made a life for themselves in their favorite cities of Europe. Have you ever wondered what it would be like to move abroad, trade in the familiar for something new, or what it actually takes to settle into a different country for the long haul? For some Americans, that's just a distant dream. But for others, it's a real consideration, and Europe is a top destination. Today, I'm joined by three Americans who did exactly that. They packed up, crossed the Atlantic, and they've built long-term lives in Europe, and they're glad they did. Amanda Buttinger hails from Maryland, and she's lived in Madrid for many years. Tim Tendix from California, now he calls the Netherlands home. And Jim McDonough has made his way from Minnesota to Berlin. I've asked them to join us here to help understand what truly goes into making a new home outside your native culture. The motivations that drew them overseas, the surprises they encountered, and the real-world pros and cons of carving out a life far from where they started. So, just off the bat, you guys, thanks so much for being here. And, Amanda, you went from Maryland to Madrid. Just in a quick little nutshell, why'd you do that? Tell us the story.
15: I went to Madrid to study Spanish, and then I went back to study some more Spanish, and I thought, I'll spend a year here, a couple years, an adventure turned into a lifetime.
2: And how long has that been?
15: Since 1998.
2: Wow.
15: So quite some time.
2: So you're local?
15: Yes, local.
2: And Jim, from Minnesota to Berlin, how did that happen?
5: Yeah, similar story to Amanda. I went there as a college student on an academic scholarship, and I was all completed. I didn't have anything planned right away back home. Being a student of German history, I decided to become a local tour guide, and that's what I've been doing now for 19 years.
2: 19 years. Tim, you're from California, but now you're from the Netherlands. Mm-hmm. What's the story?
3: You know, I had lived in Belgium about 15 years ago, and I enjoyed that as well. But I find that even though the Belgians eat better, I feel more at home in the Netherlands, and it's fun. And the main disadvantage being that it rains so much, being from the part of California I am where it never rained, we used to enjoy rain. So I said, I like rain. And they said, I'll give it 6 months. But yeah. Here I am a few years in, and I still love it when it rains.
16: How many years have you been in the Netherlands?
3: 3 years now.
16: Just 3 years. All right. And what city do you call home?
3: In Rotterdam.
16: Rotterdam.
3: Yeah.
16: So generally, how's it going? Are you doing this just for a little while longer, or are you in this for the long haul?
3: My plan is to stay. I bought an apartment. My hope is to be there. My downstairs neighbor has been in that building for 40 years. He says, I'll leave when they carry me out. I said, I'm going to be inspired by that. I'm with you.
16: Amanda.
4: So, yes, I have my family there. I have my two teenage boys growing up there, and I'm quite settled. I love living there.
16: In Madrid.
4: Yeah.
16: And Jim in Berlin.
5: Well, if I hadn't gotten involved with the Fräulein, I might have moved back, but I met my Berlin wife there, and we've got 10-year-old twins now.
16: If there was 1,000 Americans living in Europe right now, how many of them do you think are there because they met the travel person of their dreams?
4: Probably 992. Yeah.
16: So that's a big factor, isn't it? You're falling
4: Although
16: in love
4: I
16: with
4: the say,
16: culture.
4: I will say, I had a couple of different boyfriends in the beginning, and mom and dad, they say, when are you coming back now that you've broken up? And I said, no, I'm in love with the city, the country, being in a different place.
16: Okay, so the human being is the gateway drug to get you turned on by the whole society. I've heard that a lot. I was talking to a friend of mine who's an expat. And he says he doesn't like the term expat.
3: No.
16: He just doesn't like it. Mm-hmm. What is your thinking about that term expat?
3: I'm not a big fan either, because to me there's a lot of conversation about immigration, and I think immigration is one of the core stories of humanity. And so to give us a different word, I want to say, why? What is the difference here? It smacks of privilege to me.
16: It smacks of privilege.
4: And you can still be a patriot of your own country, even though you're not living in it, the origin country. You can
16: so
4: still
16: expat
4: be...
16: expat means you've sort of abandoned your country, in other words?
4: Maybe, you know?
16: Jim?
5: I think for some people, that's the connotation there. And just to make it simple and to make it clear that, yeah, we are all immigrants, as Tim said, and this is our adopted home now.
16: So part of it then is a sensibility about what is elitist. You are privileged white people, so you're expats, and somebody else would be an immigrant because they had no choice, or is it related to that?
3: Absolutely. I recently was donating some furniture to some locals in Rotterdam, and we got to talking over the course of disassembling it, and they started telling me about how they felt about immigrants. And we were getting along really well, and I realized they don't see me as an immigrant. Mm-hmm. And I thought, no, I am. I'm learning your language. I'm not great at it.
16: Yeah.
3: But I'm an immigrant. And here they were telling me some, zeitgeist of this age, opinions about immigrants. And I was like, that's me.
16: There's two fundamental approaches, I would think, to relocating. Mm. You want to embrace the culture and assimilate, or you just want a change of weather and maybe cheaper prices, but not a change of culture. It's sort of a dichotomy.
4: Mm-hmm. Mm-hmm.
16: What do you guys think about that?
4: I think there are definitely a lot of people. I see it in Spain and Portugal. A lot of people, retired folks who are coming over, it is more affordable for them to buy property there. And they just are in their bubbles with their Americans, their community, or quote unquote expats or American Canadian immigrants there. And they don't get involved in what the people are involved in.
16: So the three of you are not in that zone where people will just think of it. I get to live in the Riviera, but people go to the Costa del Sol.
3: Yeah.
16: They've got Suncoast Radio in English, and they've got their own newspapers, and they go to restaurants that don't even have Spanish on the menu.
3: I went into a restaurant there, and I started ordering in Spanish, and she said, "We don't speak Spanish here." I apologize. I'm so sorry. I had really offended her.
16: Oh, my goodness.
3: If better weather and cheaper prices are two of the main reasons to go. I fit neither of those. The weather is much worse where I move to. But I find it just feels culturally more comfortable there. And I'll always be an outsider. I will never be seen as Dutch, no matter how much I learn the language. But I find a cultural commonality, the kind of defaults that people have. I just feel really comfortable with that.
16: It's right dear there. This is Travel with Rick Steves. We're getting a look at what it's like for Americans who've made long-term homes in Europe. We're joined by Tim Tendick, Amanda Buttinger, and Jim McDonough. All three now help travelers connect with their adopted cultures as tour guides. Jim lives in Berlin, Amanda in Madrid, and Tim in Rotterdam. We have links to connect with our guests today on the notes for this week's show at ricksteves.com/radio. So you guys, there's all these concrete pros and cons, what does it cost, all that kind of stuff, but there's something more intimate and fundamental. It's just what works better for you as a human being. And I don't think a lot of people understand what the alternatives are if their only reality has been America all their lives. Stress levels, for instance, that just come with being an American that you don't have in that country, or the loneliness that is part of being human in America that you might not have in that country. Can you think about any dimensions of your adopted culture where you learned, wow, my friends back home don't even know that this is cool because they don't recognize what they think is the norm and a given in the fact that you were born in America, you'll be here all your life?
3: I think the Netherlands definitely has a global perspective that fits better with my love of travel. But the isolation thing, maybe I'm doing all of this backwards. I feel actually much more isolated in the Netherlands. Everybody already has their established life and I'm gone so much, but I find myself really connecting best with other immigrants.
16: Uh-huh.
3: The problem with other immigrants is we're quite a mobile group. So you start to make friends with someone and then they move to Spain or they, you know.
16: Yeah.
15: I kind of have the opposite. I feel not as isolated, you know, in America, the house and the yard, and you invite people to your house and you don't walk around outside. And in Spain, everybody's walking around outside of their homes. You almost never meet in a home. Kids are in the streets playing in the squares. The people are out walking around in the parks and the piazzas and the plazas and all of that.
16: I think that's interesting. I hadn't quite thought about that, but a lot of Americans buy a house, assuming everything's got to happen in the house. A lot of Europeans live in a much smaller apartment their whole lives. They got far less square footage than we have, but you've got more third spaces.
15: Yes.
16: And we have a trend in America, I think, where there's almost a paywall now to have a third space. You got to join the club or whatever.
3: Mm-hmm.
16: But what I see in Europe, which really charms me, is that whole piazza concept. And that's public spaces where there is community. Jim.
5: And I think also, too, because of the size of how much smaller the apartments are, it really forces you out to get to know your local cafe, to get to know your local bar. And other people are also embracing that. So you get to know people, even though in a city like Berlin, 3.7 million people, I feel as if I'm in a small town because I run into the same people at the same places every day. And that's really helped me to really feel assimilated in that big city.
16: You know, a year ago in my little town here, Edmonds, we decided to close down Main Street in the summer on Saturdays just to see what would happen. Of course, I've been advocating for this for years and years.
3: A wild success.
16: You know, what a radical concept, you know, not have to drive down your Main Street, but to walk. And it was mind-blowing how many more people I met because we weren't all in our cars. Mm-hmm. And you just happenstance meet each other.
15: But I like what Jim was saying about the bar. In Spain, whenever we've moved to a new neighborhood, we've got to find our cafe where the same Jose is going to give us the same coffee, where you're going to talk to the neighbors. You might not be friends, but you know that, you know, Juan is going to be there because he's just part of the furniture of that bar.
16: It's Cheers,
3: absolutely.
16: Where everybody knows your name.
15: It is.
16: It's actually a reality. You can
3: absolutely
16: have Cheers.
3: Absolutely.
5: Very much so.
3: The guy by me is an Italian who runs one of the most amazing cocktail bars I've ever been to. And I go in there and speak Italian with him, and everybody who comes through the door greets him in Italian. And it's like the Italian embassy in Rotterdam. But that neighborhood, I think it combines both of these, that kind of more Mediterranean callejero like street life.
15: Mm-hmm.
3: When it's warm, or at least when it's not raining, everyone is out there. There's a pile of bikes and soccer balls in this little square.
15: Mm-hmm.
3: But then it is bad weather so much. So the Dutch, I think, do both. They love their street culture, but when it's bad weather, it is inviting someone to your house is a huge part of the culture. Because you have this coziness, gezelligheid, they call it, where we light candles, we put on music, we sit around the table for 5 hours. So that it's both outside when it's not raining, and when it is, the inside the home is very important.
15: Mm-hmm.
16: You know, it's no coincidence that the northern cultures, I'm thinking Denmark, Norway, the Netherlands, they all have that word, gezellig, is it?
3: Yeah, gezelligheid here, or
16: hygge
3: is the famous one.
16: Yeah.
3: Gemütlichkeit,
16: yeah. Just a candle in the window. It is so nice. Mm.
5: In German, we have a word, or at least in Berlin, it's a word called Kiez. Your Kiez is your little neighborhood that you have a very emotional attachment to based on the people that you get to know within that area.
16: I've encountered that as I'm researching my Berlin chapter in our Germany book. In just a minute, we'll compare how safety, healthcare, and taxes stack up for our three American guides making a life for themselves in Europe. Jim McDonough from Berlin, Tim Tendick from Rotterdam, and Amanda Buttinger from Madrid. 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
23: We'll do some island hopping in the charming Venice Lagoon in just a bit. But right now on Travel with Rick Steves, we're exploring how three Americans working as tour guides in Europe have also made it their full-time home on that side of the Atlantic. Our guests are Amanda Buttinger from Madrid, originally from Maryland, Jim McDonough from Berlin, originally from Minnesota, and Tim Tendick, who was raised in California and now makes his home in Rotterdam in Holland. You guys, I'm wondering from an American point of view, how's safety? Because I think a lot of people in the United States, they're just kind of aware. Can I park a car here? Is it okay for me to go here after dark? Depends on where you live. But for a lot of people, especially women, I think that's a constant reminder. I got to be on the ball. I don't think you want to be sloppy in Europe either. But what are your thoughts, Amanda?
15: I mean, I first moved to Madrid in my early 20s, and I felt like it was the best place. I can be a young woman, walk around the streets alone with my girlfriends, pre-cell phone, so you didn't have all the check-ins. But it's a very safe place to be without guns. The biggest thing that can happen to you is that people will take your wallet.
23: Yeah.
15: And they're magicians. They're not
23: They're muggers with knives.
15: Exactly. Right. Exactly.
23: They are really good with their fast fingers.
15: But for example, my 16-year-old son goes downtown Madrid, walks around with his friends, comes home at midnight, mm-hmm. you know? And that's, again, the late nights of being Spanish, the long hours of sunlight, and I feel okay. And I don't think I would let my 16, 13-year-old wander around New York City by themselves till 12 o'clock at night.
23: This is the difference, I would say, it's fair to say, between the United States and Europe, with the same caveat for big cities and small towns.
15: Mm-hmm,
23: so.
15: Mm-hmm.
5: And I think also, too, just the culture is everybody's out doing this at a late night. And it's like you're walking with strangers who you don't know, but you're all doing it together. And when I've walked down a dark street late at night, the last thing on my mind is that person who I'm going to walk by has a gun on them. Not to say that something bad can't happen, but the biggest crime that we brush up against is thievery, the pickpocketers.
23: Yeah. Well, who knows what the exact numbers are, but you could, depending on how you measure it, there are 20,000 gun-related homicides in America every year. In Germany, how many would you bet? 50, maybe.
5: Yeah.
23: You know? In Norway, 7. In Switzerland, 20. Mm-hmm. 20,000. Mm-hmm. There's a huge difference right there. Mm-hmm. Let's talk about healthcare. Because a lot of people in the United States are almost terrorized into staying where they are to keep their health care in this particular job. Because imagine not being able to afford health care. What is the health care situation for local people and for immigrants like you guys? Tim?
3: In the Netherlands, it's obligatory to get your health care. If you don't find your own policy, they will just assign you one, which will be more expensive. And they have basically legislated what the basic package is, what it has to include, and what the price is. So there are private companies, but their basic packages are all pretty much the same. Then they compete by what little extra perks. And if you want additional services, you pay extra for that. Now, that paying extra, I paid to have my policy cover me abroad, and it cost me an extra about $1.50 a month. So it's not
23: a dollar big. You really splashed out.
3: Yeah, no, I really went for it. But the main difference is actually cultural with the healthcare in the Netherlands, because they're big on walk it off. You know, if you come in and you have a problem, they say, wait a week. If it's still a problem, come back. And you come back in a week and they say, take a paracetamol. Come back in another week.
0: Sounds pretty Dutch to me.
3: Yeah, you come back in one more week and they say, well, what do you want us to do about it? And you have to say, well, I researched it. Please do this.
0: Now, Amanda, I think the typical American, if they had to go to the hospital, would rather go to the hospital in the Netherlands than in Spain, just because they
4: don't know.
0: Well, I don't know. But but what is your experience?
4: I mean, that we have the public health care system that you don't have to pay separately for. It's included in your taxes, which are very high. And of course, it's a strained healthcare system. But on the other hand, I talk to folks here who are waiting 3 months also for care. And you can also get private health providers, and they're not as expensive as here, but you would get them for more immediate things, more specialized things. I want to go to a dermatologist directly. I don't want to go through my GP to get to that specialist. So you would use the private.
0: My understanding is, from what I know about England, for example, everybody gets a certain base level of care. Mm-hmm. And if you got the money and you want to be a VIP when it comes out, you pay for it.
4: Right.
0: You have that option.
4: Right.
0: But you've got the dignity and the safety net and the equality that everybody has.
4: But there is something special that I appreciate when I go to a healthcare center, one of the public healthcare centers. Everybody uses it. You can be wealthy, academic. You can work on the construction site. You can work as a plumber. You can work as a cafe server. And everyone is sitting in that same room because we are all human and we all need healthcare. It's not, you know, oh, because I'm wealthy, I'm not going to use the public system. A lot of people have a lot of faith in the public system for the bigger procedures, the more serious health issues.
0: And a good part of our society, when they get in trouble, they can't afford health insurance, so they go to the emergency room.
4: Mm-hmm. Yeah.
0: Jim, in Germany, what's the healthcare situation?
5: Very similar. I mean, if you crunch the numbers, they're probably a little different, but the whole concept is pretty much similar, I would say. And except for what Tim was saying, you know, you go to a doctor and they say, well, see if you can fight through it. Whereas in Germany, my wife will take our kids to the doctor if they have the sniffles, like a little cold, where my response growing up as American was like, we'll just give them some Tylenol for kids and then we'll see how they do it. But it's there. It's the culture of going to the doctor, knowing that it's always available to them. It's just ingrained in the German mindset. And what I like about it too is that everybody pays according to what they are able to pay. So the wealthier people pay more for healthcare, just like people who don't make so much pay less for healthcare.
0: Because they're paying it out of their taxes, and the taxes are progressive, not regressive.
5: Exactly right.
0: And that's a fundamental thing. This is Travel with Rick Steves. We're talking with three Americans who have resettled and are making their lives in Europe. Tim Tendick, Amanda Budinger, and Jim McDonough. Tim lives in Rotterdam, Jim lives in Berlin, and Amanda lives in Madrid. And we have links to the guests that are on our show today in the notes for this week's show at ricksteves.com/radio. What I'd like to kind of get a sense from you guys is you do pay more taxes than Americans do, but when all the dust settles, you do the arithmetic and you get something for your taxes. It's just a decision. This is done more efficiently and equitably as a community. But when all is said and done, I'm curious, do you feel like you're paying more taxes, or do you feel like you're just dividing up what is collectively paid for and what's individually paid for, Tim?
3: I feel like I end up paying less for the services in the Netherlands, but that is based on an assumption of trust in government of how they spend it. So if I have enough trust that they're making good decisions, then I feel like I'm benefiting from paying the high taxes, because I just pay them, they pay less for it. Kind of like taking a tour, right? The tour company secures you better rates on your hotels and things. Mm-hmm. So if you have confidence that they're not squeezing you or grafting a little bit, then you feel good about paying a bunch up front and they disperse it better.
0: That's a good analogy. Mm. Amanda, what is the take on, are we paying more taxes, or is it just a good value and a different way to cover the bases?
4: I feel like I might have a different perspective than most of the local Spanish people, because I reflect on America and what healthcare is like here and how stressful it is. If you don't have good healthcare with your job, then what are you going to do? Am I going to change jobs just to get the better healthcare? And so I kind of have that perspective, and I will sit in a waiting room and be delighted. You know, people are fussing and I have to wait an hour and a half, and I'm like, oh, this is so wonderful. I get to sit here and I'm going to get care. Yes. So I think I have a very different perspective.
0: You're the citizen that appreciates the realities,
4: yes.
0: I think.
4: And, and it is strained. There are problems with it and things happening that it's getting weaker. Mm-hmm. However, it's just, I'm delighted to have it. And of course, you know, June comes and they pull out all that money from your bank account and you go, it hurts. Yeah. The taxes are heavy. And in that moment, you feel like you don't want to pay it all. But then, of course, then you go into the waiting rooms and you go and have your kids see doctors. And
0: Jim, if you do add it up, you get that tax bill.
23: What are the things that an American would assume is going to come out of their pocket outside of taxes that is covered by the government because you pay more taxes?
5: It really comes down to the fact that I feel as though I get a lot out of it. And I feel that on a regular basis. The kids, for example, when they were in daycare, we didn't pay a nickel for daycare because the state covered it. But that, of course, was a Berlin thing. That's up to each individual state.
23: But that's a big deal in France, is child care is covered. Health care is covered. What are other things that would be covered?
4: I mean, just the cleanliness of the cities. You go. That's one of the remarks I get from my tour members. It's so clean here. It's so clean. The train systems are, you know, subsidized by the state. The transportation systems in the cities. We can get here from here to here and don't have to think about it.
23: And old age security, Social Security is...
4: Well, it's a little bit weak on that end.
23: Yes. So you get a small
4: amount, and it's hard, you know, these days with inflation to live on that small amount.
23: So most people should be doing something, savings on the side.
4: Yes, however, this is a relatively new practice of people investing, banks offering investment plans and
23: it's kind of the reality
4: packages.
23: That you don't have so many young people now subsidizing the old people because your society has a demographic situation created by its own success. People are better educated and healthier, so they live longer and they have fewer kids. Mm-hmm. That means there's less working people to pay for the others. Jim, any more ideas from the German system about the attitude? Does a politician get elected by promising less taxes?
5: No, not at all. For the most part, it is a matter of how you're going to use the services that are offered, that are guaranteed through the taxes. And, you know, for some of these, you know, with child care, for example, doesn't apply to anybody, but there is somewhere else out there that it is being guaranteed that might apply to them. For example, if you have sleep apnea, for example, you don't have to spend thousands on one of these CPAP machines because the insurance covers it. Mm-hmm. You pay a small copay, or if you're a diabetic, you know, you get your prescription medication highly subsidized. So even though that if there aren't some of those issues that politicians say, well, we need more money for, at least down the road, you'll find some sort of issue that you are benefiting from through the high taxes.
23: Moving a little away from that, but I'm interested in the sort of the policy, for instance, about paternity leave, paid paternity leave. A lot of Americans are astounded by this. But I mean, if you go to Denmark or Norway or Sweden, you find a traffic jam of young dads with their strollers at the coffee shop because the dads get paid leave, and it's use it or lose it. So they all get 6 months paid off, and they have a great time getting to know their kid and being good dads, and the employers just have to deal with that.
1: Americans in Europe. That's our topic right now on Travel with Rick Steves. We're hearing what it's like to relocate and live full-time overseas, and how your expectations change by living in a different type of society. Our guests are Tim Tendick, living in Rotterdam for the last few years, Amanda Buttinger, a Madrileña, living in Spain's capital city now since 1998, and Jim McDonough is a Berliner for going on 20 years.
23: You guys, we just got a couple more minutes, and I'd just like to very quickly touch on a few more things. What's the attitude about driving? Does everybody drive, or what's the thinking? Jim?
5: In a big city like Berlin, no, it would be ridiculous to have a car. Whereas my in-laws, when they live more in a rural part of Germany, then they have to have a car to get from point A to point B.
23: Don't you get a pass for the whole country, trains and buses and all the cities for a few bucks?
5: Right. So for 58 euros a month, you get what's called the Germany ticket. And that allows you to use all means of public transport throughout the country.
23: So why drive, huh?
5: Yeah, exactly.
23: Amanda?
4: So driving, this is actually interesting with the current event that's happening now is the housing crisis. In a big city, you don't need a car. Obviously, you have all the metros and buses and everything. But now the big cities, people have to leave and move further and further away. And there's the culture of commuting is becoming more and more popular because they're finding little towns outside the big cities and then driving into their jobs.
23: I just love talking with you guys about all this. It's just, I could talk forever. We have these images. Germany is so structured. Spain is so relaxed and having a siesta and a drink and slower paced. Maybe I'm too old fashioned on that. The Netherlands, you got such strong community services. Mm-hmm. I'm sure that Europeans look at each other with little jokes and things, you know, the Dutch get all these uninvited guests coming in from Germany as they have in the past and so on. I'm just going to ask you, when a German thinks of a Spaniard or a Netherlands,
6: Jim, what's the attitude? Well, if you look at the people of Spain, what do you envy or what do you laugh at?
5: Well, when it comes to the Spaniards, it's that they're out all night long and very loud and boisterous.
4: Not a lie.
6: And what about the Dutch?
5: And for the Dutch, they really embrace the countryside. They're very rural. They like the cheese and they really enjoy the finer things.
8: Right again.
5: When it comes to the dairy products.
6: Right on. Amanda, what do you think about these Germans and the Dutch?
4: Just a lot more organization. A lot more straight lines is the only thing I can think of.
6: Straight lines. So there's sort of a, in Italy, they call it the beautiful chaos, the belly chaos.
4: Yes,
6: you know,
4: yes.
6: In Spain, I love the old guys that have these big bellies and they just say, this is my curve of happiness.
4: Oh, yes. And then they sit and fix the world at a table with a couple of beers.
6: Tim, you got a Spaniard and a German.
8: The Dutch love to joke about the German tourists coming to the beach and they all dig holes and sit in them. They love to joke about that. You look out on the beach, you'll trip over a German. You never know. The Spaniards, they'll joke about if you have five Spaniards sitting around a table, they're all talking at the same time. But I think
4: also not a lie.
8: I think there is an envy of your sopa de mesa culture of sitting around that table and having that long meal.
6: You know, one thing I am so inspired by is the Erasmus program in Europe. Even in tough times, economic times, this European Union funded program that subsidizes students and teachers to go to any country in the EU and study and work. And they feel like that's a practical investment. What's your take as European taxpayers on the Erasmus program?
8: I love that one, and I feel like it does tie to Rotterdam because he's Erasmus of Rotterdam.
6: Yeah.
8: And I find that it fits so well because Rotterdam being a port city that was so inextricably linked with the global perspective, to name it after a Rotterdammer is just perfect.
6: That's great.
8: Because to me, you know, the Netherlands being one of the founding members of the EU and this idea of I'm free if you're free, I'm safe if you're safe, this kind of we keep our sovereignty, but we work together. I think the Erasmus program is a key part of that because the students in that, they're still from their country. They still they go home and all that. But because they've lived in each other's countries, they also have a sense of Europeanness. Mm-hmm. And I love that. I find it crucial. It's a huge university in Rotterdam and they're fun. They have every language. Trivia night in the pubs is multilingual and fantastic.
6: You know, we've done a beautiful job of not bringing this home to the pickle that America's in right now with our government and its attitude to the other 96% of humanity. But right there, that whole spirit of the Erasmus program with an enlightened citizenry that realized that's a good investment for your own security. Wow. Because that is just diametrically opposed to people that want to build walls instead of bridges. I'll never forget with my TV crew going to a university fraternity house in Coimbra in Portugal, thinking I'd see a bunch of young Portuguese kids. And there was like 20% of the people were Portuguese. 80% were from all over Europe. It was a different kind of party.
8: It's a European party.
6: Amanda, what about
4: I'm on the cusp. My young son is 16, on the cusp of deciding, you know, should I go abroad or should I go to France? Should I do Erasmus or what my plan is going to be? And myself, coming from having gone abroad to study abroad. So and everyone I talk to, I don't even know that it was a debate of should we not do this? It's just
6: Something that happens.
4: Yes.
6: Just get to know the family. Okay, we're out of time. I just want to finish. I'll let each of you say, if you had to go back to the United States tomorrow for some reason, you couldn't live in Europe, what would be the biggest adjustment for you? Jim?
5: I would say I'd have to really embrace driving again.
6: Driving. All right. Amanda?
4: The timetables, because I'm totally shifted to the Spanish a little bit later, lunches later, bedtimes.
6: Kids running around,
4: the social environment of being all together.
5: Yeah.
8: I think for me it would be getting back in the habit of being really careful what I said to strangers. Because the Dutch, they love disagreeing. They say, I think you're a complete moron, but we're still friends.
6: And I love I've experienced that. It's frankness, isn't
8: it? Absolutely. They say, be direct. We can think each other are idiots and we're still going to sit here and have a beer and enjoy the sunshine, even on a freezing day.
6: I was with a Dutchman all day long, a tour guide that was very smart, but we had a tough time making small talk. And he told me, you know, Rick, you don't need to worry about the silence. I don't need to talk all the time and neither do you. It was very Dutch.
8: Yeah, very straightforward.
6: You guys, I have enjoyed every minute of this. Thank you so much. Best wishes in your chosen lives. Talk about freedom to choose where you want to live. Happy
4: thank
6: travels.
4: You. Thank you. Thank you.
6: Best wishes.
4: Thank you.
6: The beautifully decrepit cityscape of Venice was built on about 100 islands, and its romantic atmosphere may make you want to sigh. Then again, sometimes the summertime crowds might make you want to scream.
23: We'll look at popular options and a few lesser-known ones for getting offshore to explore the islands of the Venetian Lagoon. That's next on Travel with Rick Steves.
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23: The great city of Venice was for centuries the hub of a vast trading empire and a European superpower. It was founded as Rome was falling in the middle of a vast lagoon. The idea driving its first inhabitants was to escape the chaos of the power vacuum created by the end of the ancient Roman Empire. But today, Venice doesn't escape the chaos of modern tourism at all. It attracts it. And a challenge for travelers is to see Venice, but to get away from those touristic mob scenes that plague so many travelers' experiences in Europe's most popular destinations these days. In Venice, a great way to do that is to head for the lagoon. And that's just what I did on my recent vacation. My guide was Igor Skamparin, and Igor joins us today to share with us the sightseeing wonders of that often overlooked pristine wetland that surrounds Venice. Igor, thanks for joining us.
26: It's always my pleasure to be with you. Thank you, Rick, for calling me again. Grazie.
23: Oh, well, we had a lot of fun together. I know part of your work as a tour guide is to help travelers get away from the city of Venice and to explore the lagoon and the Veneto, the mainland near Venice that really was ruled by Venice so long and has a Venetian heritage. And we're going to talk about the lagoon for a few minutes with you. And how is the Venice Lagoon unique in the Mediterranean? Can you describe the lagoon, please?
26: The Lagoon of Venice is very, very unique, and everything is changing in a very interesting way. And so we're starting to have 10,000 flamingos in the Venetian Lagoon. We're having mahi-mahis that they are joining the Venetian Lagoon. We're having a little problem with blue crabs that they are overeating the local species and the local breeds that we got in the lagoon. Well, I say definitely get it. What is exactly the lagoon? It's a very restricted area. And think about that. If you sail from the southern part of the Venetian Lagoon, like Chioggia, all the way up to the northern part of the lagoon, you need something like anything between 4, 5, 6 hours. It's very quiet, lovely, and relaxing, especially once that you go out of Venice, Lido, Burano, and Murano, and those areas, especially once that you get into Sant'Erasmo, Mazzorbo, and those minor islands, or even in San Francesco del Deserto.
23: Now, when we think of the lagoon, this has shaped the world of the Venetians for 1,000 years. Venice has had to live with the water for centuries. How is Venice part of the ecosystem of the lagoon?
26: Think about that. You're right. We got plenty of islands. We got approximately 180 islands that they form the Venetian Lagoon. And Venice is 120 islands linked together by more than 400 bridges, 150 canals, actually. And so what is part of the ecosystem? And so it's part of our life because the Venetians love the lagoon. And that's exactly when we got few minutes off, we go to the beach using our boats and enjoying areas like hideaway beaches that you can reach only by boat, where you bring the kids and the dogs, and it's a totally different idea of the Lido, basically. And the beach is called Bacan.
23: So there's kind of a parallel world, and I always get this when I talk to my friends in Venice. If you have a boat,
6: And I think there are more people own boats than cars in Venice, quite obviously. You have access to that parallel world that the tourists do not go to. They don't know about it, and they can't really get there on the public boat service. But if you have your own boat, you can get to those remote spots and those beaches and so on. Earlier, you mentioned all these flamencos and a change in the sort of, you know, balance in the wildlife of the lagoon, the fish and so on. Is that related to climate change?
26: I would say so, actually. And so in the last few years, we are having more high tide days. Last year, we ended up with 58 days, extremely high tide days. And 2 years ago, the situation went very interesting because we ended up having short of water. We had few inches of water in the northern part of the Venetian Lagoon. And we started to see few things that were sticking out of the lagoon. And we found an oyster farm dating back 2,000 years ago, attached to a Roman villa. And that has been very, very exciting. And right now, wow, all those kind of things, they are inside of the Natural History Museum in Venice.
6: A 2,000-year-old ancient Roman oyster farm. That just opens up all sorts of ideas. The Romans were there before Venice was there farming oysters. You know, when I'm in the lagoon, I was just with you going to Burano, and we saw a dredging boat that was dredging the canals. And you see all the buoys marking where the dredged areas are. So as you mentioned, it takes 3 or 4 hours to go from the north to the south of the lagoon on a boat. And it's a vast body of water, but you can walk across most of it without getting your head wet. And there are certain canals that are dredged deeply, and you see these dredgers to this day marked with the buoys. Talk a little bit about how navigation is organized through man-made canals within the lagoon.
26: And so we got a system of criss-cross of canals that pretty much every 4 or 5 years we got special barges that they got like cranes, or they got excavators that they make the canals way much deeper. We do it either in the lagoon, and think about when we had the lockdown, part of the canal that it was linking Venice to the Venice airport, it was pretty much full of land, sand, and dirt. And so we had more barges and more excavators, actually, that they were dredging the canals to make those deeper. But basically, we started to do a serious situation in the 60s. And so in the 60s, we started to dredge deeply all the canals and make everything nice and tidy and smell-free, too.
6: Igor Skamparin is our guide to what you can find on the islands of the Venice Lagoon right now on Travel with Rick Steves. Igor is a lifelong resident of the region, and his tour options for Venice off the beaten path include exploring its wetlands and lagoon and the adjacent mainland area known as the Veneto. His website is tourleadervenice.com. Igor tells us more about the historic cemetery island of San Michele in an extra from today's interview. You can hear that with this week's show at ricksteves.com/radio. So we're talking about the lagoon, and the tourists, we all know Torcello, we know Murano and Burano. Torcello is the home of the, kind of like the birthplace of Venice, where the oldest church is. It's uninhabited now because of mosquito and malaria and that sort of thing, but it's a ghostly, beautiful, very old place, easy to visit. Murano is famous for the glass and the glass blowing. And the glassblowing industry was moved away from Venice because the big fires would put out sparks and they would burn entire districts of Venice. So they legally made it only okay to make glass on this island and to cut down the fire risk of blowing glass on the main island. That's Murano. And Burano is famous for its pastel fishing village kind of ambiance and its lace making. What can you tell me about those three islands just briefly before we get into the less touristy places?
26: Talking about Murano, the situation is getting very interesting because we went from 260 glass blowing factories, and now we're around 60 of them, and 5 of them are the major one. And unfortunately, we're having less and less kids, young, so that they want to continue the tradition, which is a big shame. In Murano, at this specific moment, we got approximately 5,000 people that live there. Burano, There are around 2,000 people, and it's just the paradise for the photographer. It's just phenomenal, and of course it's well-renowned for the lace. It's well-renowned for the best gondoliers of Venice, and they are well-renowned actually for the fish. So the best fish...
6: I didn't realize that the gondoliers, historically the good ones, came from the village of Burano. And you were talking about this sad development where the younger generation doesn't want to do what their fathers did, and that is hurting the glassblowing industry. And in Burano, I would imagine it's also hurting the handmade lace industry.
26: It's totally correct. We are having a bunch of girls that they are in the 20s, 20, 25 years old, that they do lace making. But it's not that easy, actually. New generations, they want everything for yesterday or right now.
6: That's just not. And it's glass. Lace making is very slow and tedious. And I remember earlier, 20 years ago, visiting, and there were a lot of people hand making lace, and now that's just a casualty of our modern time. Hey, Igor, I really enjoyed being with you in exploring some of the less touristy corners of the lagoon, and you took me to an island called Mazzorbo. The great thing about Mazzorbo is you can reach that with the public vaporetto, like the floating bus. The vaporetto is just like there's bus one and bus two and bus three or whatever. It goes to all different places in Venice and around the lagoon. And with the public bus, you can, anybody, you don't need a private guide, you don't need a taxi boat. You can go to Torcello, you can go to Murano, you can go to Burano, and you can get off the boat at a stop in Mazzorbo, which is a more like a park. It's got old historic churches. It's got beautiful gardens. It's got vineyards. And it's got a wooden bridge that you can walk from the uninhabited park-like island with no tourist crowds at all and like little farmhouses and pastel buildings. You walk over the wooden bridge and you get then to Burano, and then you have all the touristic stuff and the lace making and so on. Tell us a little more about Mazzorbo.
26: Yes, you figure it out. We are extremely lucky that we got these little pearls that are right in the middle of the lagoon, that there's literally nobody. We were the only one. Me, you, and Shelly.
6: We were the only ones.
26: A couple of cats, a couple of dogs, a bunch of birds tweeting and nothing else. So super special treat. But basically, if you're getting off in Mazzorbo, you're going to have a blast, a super big surprise, because it's just phenomenal, because you're going to see all the vegetable gardens, you're going to see the pomegranate trees, you're going to see the artichokes, you're going to see the lovely church of Santa Caterina. And the entire idea is, if you are fed up of those 30 million visitors in Venice, in a place that is twice as big as Central Park, and if you need to calm down, Mazzorbo is perfect, especially once that you're walking through this incredible vineyard that is something like 400 years that we are producing the wine from a grape that is called Dorona. Doro, it means gold, because actually the grape, it looked like gold when it's mature. Even the wine is beautifully gold.
6: This is Travel with Rick Steves. We're talking with Igor Skamporin. Igor earns his living taking tourists around Venice, its lagoon, and the mainland region long ruled by Venice called the Veneto. His company is Tour Leader Venice. The website is simply tourleadervenice.com. And Igor is talking with us today about the lagoon. And it's you can go to Venice and complain about the crowds, or you can go exploring in the lagoon and get away from those crowds. Igor, there's a couple more stops on the lagoon I'd like to talk about. Tell us about Sant'Erasmo.
26: It's a lovely little island that at this specific moment we've got something like 150, 200 people that they live there. And if you're getting there during the month of March, April, May, you're going to see the Carciofo Violetto. The Carciofo is the artichokes, and Violetto is like purple. We got a very special artichoke that we grow up over there. And remember that the word artichoke is arriving from that island, because in Italian we say Carciofo, but in Venetian we say artichoco. That is, sounds almost artichoke. Huh. And artichoke. So we gave the word artichio to the French and artichoken to the German.
6: So we can get to Sant'Erasmo by Vaporetto?
26: Si, there's a Vaporetto that is going to

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2: You know, the last dimension of the Lido I want to cover is the Lido. And the Lido, I think that literally means beach. The Lido you get to by car, and there's lots of hotels, and it just feels like the rest of Italy, frankly. But that's the land barrier between Venice and the open Adriatic Sea. What interest is the Lido for a tourist?
1: So for a tourist, you've got a bunch of interest. You can reach the Lido or with the water bus number one that is going to go from Piazza San Marco to the Lido in 15, 20 minutes. And then, of course, once that you're getting on the other side, you got cars. Or otherwise, you can get a ferry directly in Tronchetto, which is the bus and car terminal. And right over there, you load your car and you can end up in the Lido in half an hour, 40 minutes. And once that you're getting on the other side, or you drive your car, or otherwise you can rent a bike, an e-bike, or anything similar. And what's interesting there? For those of you that are interested into movies, remember that by the end of August, the beginning of September, we got the movie festival and you got the red carpets. You can see a bunch of celebrities that they are arriving not with a limo, but with a water taxi. So very different.
2: Yeah. And then if any time of year you can, if you have children, it's a great place for beaches, I suppose.
1: Absolutely. And so you can stay in the Lido, and so it's more like a family friendly area. That's so you can tour in the morning or in the afternoon.
2: It's a Mediterranean beach resort that serves Venice, and you can park your car right at your hotel. So it's a little bit of a connection for some people for Venice. Igor, this has been so great to be able to review with you the wonders of the lagoon. I want to remind people that you can take a day tour of the lagoon by various tour companies. You can hire a private guide who will get a boat taxi and take you around. You can hire a taxi on your own, or you can just use the floating city buses called the Vaporetto. There's plenty of ways to see the lagoon. And we've got to remember that as tourists, we're going to the famous touristy places and see the glass blowing and buy some lace or whatever. But for somebody like you who's grown up in the area of the lagoon is a real part of the local scene and the culture. Can we finish our conversation, Igor, please, with you just sharing with us perhaps a childhood memory of the lagoon or something that you've done with your family, or what does the lagoon mean to you?
1: To me, the lagoon means mom and dad, family, relatives, childhood, and all these kind of things. I remember when with mom and dad, we went to Burano the first time. I might have been probably 5 or 6 years old because we were visiting the godfather of my mom, that he was a fisherman and a glass blowing master. And so I remember the first time that I saw the Leaning Tower of Burano, that it was like, oh my God, he's falling. And that was fun, actually. I connect Burano to mom and dad, my childhood, and being together as a family. That, of course, in Italy, family is, it's important. It always be important, but I connect with mom and dad, of course.
2: Yeah, it's beautiful. Igor Scamparan, thank you so much for joining us and best wishes with your guiding.
1: Grazie mille.
2: Ciao.
1: Ciao.
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4: I'm Christopher Kimball from Elm Street Radio. This week, Harry Smith and the television cooking segment that ended in a visit to the hospital.
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4: AIDS doesn't discriminate. 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
9: I'm Windsor Johnston with these headlines. Scaffolding and white tarps now cover part of the Kennedy Center amid an ongoing legal battle to remove President Trump's name from the building. The developments follow a series of legal setbacks for the administration, including its latest failed attempt to keep the signage in place. The Prime Minister of Pakistan says the United States and Iran have moved a step closer to a peace deal. Iran's foreign minister says negotiators are still working through details, including terms related to the country's nuclear program. The U.S. men's national team opened its World Cup campaign with a 4-1 win over Paraguay last night. The U.S. will go against Australia next week. I'm Windsor Johnston, NPR News in Washington.

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5: Backrooms is the movie. Did it freak us out? We'll discuss. We also caught up with Exit 8 from Japanese filmmaker Genki Kawamura. Reviews of both and more this week on Film Spotting.
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7: I'm Windsor Johnston with these headlines. The U.S. military says it shot down several Iranian drones as they were heading toward the Strait of Hormuz. Both the U.S. and Iran say they're seeing progress, meanwhile, in signing a preliminary peace deal. The United States beat Paraguay 4-1 in their first home World Cup game in more than three decades. Tens of thousands of fans packed a stadium near Los Angeles for last night's matchup. The U.S. will go against Australia on Friday. The New York Knicks take on the San Antonio Spurs in Game 5 of the NBA Finals tonight. The Knicks are leading the best-of-seven series 3-1. I'm Windsor Johnston, NPR News, in Washington.

0: This is Weekend Edition from NPR News. 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I'm Alyssa Nadworny.
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0: Malzo Slade.
1: And I'm Peter Sagal. One team has captured America's heart by virtue of their spirit, their grit, and the fact that some of the most famous people in the world go to their games. I mean, we'd root for Voldemort if Taylor Swift was wearing his T-shirt. We'll ask about this Cinderella team that's already a princess, plus comic genius Robert Smigel tells us how his creation, Triumph the Insult Comic Dog, is nothing like him. And Alzo Slade is very disappointed by our backstage catering.
0: Guys, it's just Chex Mix.
1: We'll ask what's really not that appetizing on our quiz coming up right after this hour's news.
2: Live from NPR News in Washington, I'm Windsor Johnston. President Trump has recast parts of the nation's capital in his own image and name. Today, that changed at the Kennedy Center, which was forced to strip Trump's name from the building under court order. NPR's Frank Langfitt reports from Washington, D.C.
3: Crystal Brewer was among the crowd who came to document the event late Friday. She said removing Trump's name was a way to reclaim a piece of Washington from a president who's tried to put his stamp on the nation's capital.
4: Checks and balances, accountability. It's about not being able to do something just because you think you're the most powerful person and you can defy the courts.
3: A federal judge ruled that adding Trump's name to the center was illegal and required congressional approval. Workers draped the facade in tarps early Saturday, which prevented the crowd from documenting the historic reversal. Brewer said she thought it was also an attempt to spare the president further humiliation. Frank Langfitt, NPR News, Washington.
2: Pakistan, which is mediating peace talks between Iran and the United States, has said it expects an agreement to be finalized in the next 24 hours. The Pakistani prime minister said he was prepared for the truce to be signed immediately afterwards. The BBC's Joe Inwood reports.
5: This is the strongest signal yet that an agreement has been reached. Over the last 48 hours, first the Americans, then the Iranians, and now the Pakistani mediators have said they expect something to be signed this weekend. Prime Minister Shahbaz Sharif posted on social media that we are closer to a peace deal than ever before, with finalization in the next 24 hours. But what he's talking about is not actually a full peace deal, but a memorandum of understanding that would reopen the Strait of Hormuz and most likely begin unfreezing Iranian assets.
2: That's the BBC's Joe Inwood reporting. Anthropic says it's taken its latest AI models offline to comply with a directive from the Trump administration. NPR's Matt Bloom reports the decision was made to prevent their use by foreign nationals.
6: Anthropic says it received the directive from the government on Friday. According to a statement from the company, the Trump administration's letter did not provide specifics of its national security concerns, but the company said it believed it was due to fears about potential security vulnerabilities. The export controls mark the government's most significant step to date to restrict user access to some of the world's most advanced AI products. Fable 5 and Mythos 5 are super powerful models that Anthropic says can work on complex projects and prompts for hours or even days. Anthropic called the order a misunderstanding and said it hopes to restore access to the models as soon as possible. Matt Bloom, NPR News.
2: This is NPR. Nearly 6% of U.S. middle and high school students vape. While that's down from previous years, e-cigarettes remain the most commonly used tobacco products among teens. Now, some health experts are concerned youth vaping could rise again. The Food and Drug Administration recently gave its first authorization to fruit-flavored vapes marketed to adult smokers trying to quit or cut back on traditional cigarettes. Women in the U.S. are having fewer babies, and a new paper suggests smartphones may be partly responsible. NPR's Scott Horsley reports the birth rate has tumbled more than 20% since the iPhone was introduced.
7: Social scientists have been puzzled by the persistent drop in birth rates over the last two decades. At first, they thought it was a temporary response to the Great Recession. But even after the economy bounced back, births did not. So economist Caitlin Myers at Middlebury College went looking for other explanations.
8: When we look for the candidates, we should be looking for things that were large shocks that started around 2007 and are affecting a lot of people.
7: When Apple introduced the iPhone in 2007, service was initially limited to AT&T. By comparing birth rates in areas with and without AT&T coverage, Myers found a strong link between smartphone penetration and fewer babies. Scott Horsley, NPR News, Washington.
2: The U.S. beat Paraguay 4-1 in their first home World Cup game in more than three decades. Tens of thousands of fans packed a stadium near Los Angeles for last night's matchup. The U.S. will go against Australia on Friday. This is NPR News.
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0: From NPR and WBEZ Chicago, this is Wait, Wait, Don't Tell Me, the NPR News Quiz. I'm Alzo Slade, filling in for no one. I am the filling. And here's your host at the Studebaker Theater at the Fine Arts Building in Chicago, Illinois, Peter Sagal.
13: Thank you, Alzo. Thank you, everybody. Thank you. Good to be back home in Chicago. Thank you so much. We have a wonderful show for you today. Later on, we're going to be talking to the legendary comedy writer Robert Smigel. He is also the hand up the butt of Triumph, the insult comic dog. His latest project is a podcast where he and his friends give advice to non-funny people on how to be funny. And no, we don't need his help. We're just visiting with it. We'd love to have a chat with you, too. Give us a call. The number is 1-888-WAIT-WAIT. That's 1-888-924-8924. Let's welcome our first listener contestant. Hi, you're on Wait, Wait, Don't Tell Me.
14: Hi, this is Emily Dykehouse, and I'm calling from Holland, Michigan.
13: Holland, Michigan, there on the opposite shore.
14: Yeah.
13: Of Lake Michigan. We could walk outside and wave to you across the lake. What do you do there?
14: So I actually work as an admin assistant and an occasional grant writer for a nonprofit immigration legal office here in Holland, and that is probably us. Thank you. And that's probably as stressful as it sounds.
13: Yeah, I was about to, you probably didn't think that you'd be like, I don't know, a warrior for good when you took that job. Well, welcome to the show, Emily. Let me introduce you to our panel. First up, she's a writer and comedian who most recently wrote for Clean Slate. That's available on Prime. It's Shantira Jackson.
15: Hi, Emily. Hi, Shantira.
13: Next, he's a comedian you can see in Portland, Oregon at Kickstand July 18th and in Denver at Dude IDK Studio on July 24th and 25th. It's Shane Torres.
16: Hello.
13: And he is a co-host of the podcast, The Nightly, and will be performing at the Comedy Studio in Cambridge, Massachusetts on September 19th. It's Josh Gondelman.
17: Hello.
14: Hi.
13: So, Emily, welcome to the show. You're going to play Who's Alzo this time. Alzo Slade is going to read you three quotes from this week's news. If you can correctly identify or explain just two of them, you will win our prize. Any voice from our show you might choose for your voicemail. Are you ready to play?
14: I hope so. I've been listening to the show for years, so I'm so excited.
13: Yeah, we're not going to do any of that material, though, so this is all new.
17: President Barack Obama.
13: Here, Emily, is your first quote. It was heard in New York City Wednesday night.
0: My mayor's Muslim, my bagel's Jewish, the Pope's on our side, Knicks in five.
13: That was the chant heard across New York City as for the first time since 1973, the Knicks were on the verge of winning what?
14: The NBA championship.
13: Yes, the NBA championship.
1: New York has fallen in love with this team, with millions of New Yorkers discovering just this week that they are lifelong Knicks fans. This has become a national story. Some say that's just because so much media is based in New York, but according to the media based in New York, shut up, rubes. Everybody is talking about all the celebrities who go to the Knicks games, like Timothée Chalamet and Spike Lee. But that's not fair. San Antonio has celebrities at their games, too. Timothée Chalamet and Spike Lee have been flying in for them.
16: I'm a big New York Liberty fan. That's my one New York team.
1: The WNBA team?
16: Yeah, that's right. And every Liberty game, they show writer Fran Lebowitz on the jumbo
1: really?
16: And everyone goes crazy. No, there's other celebrities, too, but Fran is a mainstay. And
1: really?
16: I think they're just so excited to see her. It's awesome.
1: The finals have affected all of New York, even for people who don't follow basketball. Traffic, non-existent during the games. You can walk into the most exclusive restaurants in the city without a reservation. And, of course, there's no better time to break into Timothée Chalamet's house.
15: I don't want anything out of there.
1: Yeah. Wouldn't it be fun, though, just to know you could wander around?
15: Just wander around and find the skinniest pants.
18: Oh, yeah.
1: This is true, by the way. Most people, very excited about the Knicks, except for June brides.
15: Oh.
1: And apparently it just got worse because now with the games going back to San Antonio for perhaps the deciding game on Saturday, all of those weddings are like in chaos, right? It's just like, who's going to be focusing on the wedding? I mean, everybody's going to be a little teary-eyed at the "Where's her father dance?"
18: I gave away my little girl and 20 grand.
16: My sweet daughter, Kelsey. A beautiful name for a baby girl.
1: All right, here is your next quote. It's from a commenter in the New York Times on a story.
0: The simplest explanation is usually the correct one. People are staring at these at night instead of having sex.
1: That was someone talking about two new studies that have finally proved that what technology has caused the birth rate to decline.
14: Oh, my God. I feel like it's cell phones, but I also feel like that's way too obvious.
1: It's way too obvious, but apparently it's true. Specifically, smartphones. Yes.
14: Oh, my God.
1: Yes, new research has finally proved something people have long suspected. The arrival of smartphones in 2007 directly caused a significant drop in the birth rate. That is why so many since then have felt the sting of hearing, "Not tonight, honey. I'm watching a miniature pony play the piano."
16: Well, we have to be clear about how this happened, right? It's not like physiological. Like, guys can't be like, no, we don't need to use protection. I have an Android.
15: Honestly? For some people, you have an Android?
1: Yeah.
15: Some girls might not hook up with you.
1: This is how they proved it. At first, you may remember, only AT&T customers could get an iPhone. So researchers looked at places back then which had AT&T coverage and compared them to birth rates in places that didn't, and discovered that when they had AT&T coverage, birth rates dropped. That's why AT&T initially offered the "you'll never have a family" plan.
16: But I do think this is great because they can start using that in the advertising, right? Google Pixel, it's better than sex.
1: Reproductive health scientists, desperate to reverse this, are trying to come up with a way to make sex as exciting as Wordle. Oh, look, honey, we got it in two.
16: For an NPR crowd, I don't know that they'll clear that bar.
1: It's true. All right, here, Emily, is your last quote.
0: Guys, it's just Chex Mix.
1: That was a writer in Bloomberg News talking about how something new is just really the same old thing, proving America has lost its genius when it comes to creating new what?
14: I think I'm going to need a hint.
1: Well, what is Chex Mix?
14: What? It's a snack?
1: It is snacks, yes.
14: Oh, my God.
1: America is the snack capital of the world. But apparently we have lost our sense of innovation and creativity. It's left us dreaming of the days when you'd be at the store and say, whoa, sour cream and onion? Bloomberg says we're in a crisis after the winner of this year's Powerhouse Snack Award, there is one, was Hershey's Dot Snack Mix, a blend of pretzels, corn cereal, and pita chips and garlic rye chips. In other words, yeah, it's just Chex Mix. They're just recycling old snacks and new packaging. This cannot stand. We need a Manhattan Project, but for Fritos.
18: You know it was getting bad when we all allowed Flamin' Hot to be a flavor.
1: Yeah.
18: Because, like, neither one of those words is a flavor.
1: That's right.
18: That's bad. It's just the same thing twice.
1: Yeah. And usually used in contexts that are not particularly appetizing. Like, how does that sore feel?
16: Real Mountain Dew code red.
1: Well,
16: this America punishes snack innovation. We shouldn't be surprised. IKEA had horse in their meatballs, and we shut that down right away.
1: Yeah.
16: We punish innovators.
1: It's really true.
15: But there's 85 different Oreos. What more do we want?
18: 86.
1: Alzo, how did Emily do in her quiz?
0: She was perfect. 3 out of 3.
1: Congratulations.
14: Thank you so much.
1: Thank you so much for playing. Take care. Panel, it is time for you to answer some questions about this week's news. Shane, there's a healthcare trend in China that we hope at least will soon spread here. People are getting their medical exams and various treatments where?
18: Airports.
1: No.
18: Shopping malls?
1: No, I'll give you a hint. You do shots and then you get some shots.
18: This is genius. This is a bar. Oh my God.
1: Bars. At a bar, just go down to your local watering hole for a cocktail and a checkup, but not Cheers, because going where everybody knows your name is a HIPAA violation. It's just like a regular bar. You got cold beer on tap, maybe you got a dartboard, you got an MRI machine. Sure, it's not the best, maybe not the best medical care available, but on the other hand, you are absolutely ready to go when it's time for the urine sample.
16: Look, I don't mean to tell tales out of school, but I know people in America who are taking prescription pills at bars.
1: Yeah, exactly.
18: Yeah. Finally, those punching bag machines you see in bars. I got some bad news for you. But good news, we have something for you to hit already.
1: Exactly. I mean, it's convenient, I guess. I mean, once I got so drunk at a bar, I passed out, but I woke up, the bartender told me I had no polyps and didn't have to come back for 5 years. I mean, also, the one problem is, like, every doctor knows you're lying when you say, oh, just 1 or 2 drinks per week. These doctors, like, come on, you had 2 beers while I was taking your blood pressure.
16: Yeah, that's how I keep it down, doc.
19: I could be a doctor and I could be a nurse. I think I see the problem.
1: Coming up, our panelists give you some advice. It's our Bluff the Listener game called 1-888-WAIT-WAIT-TO-PLAY. We'll be back in a minute with more of Wait, Wait, Don't Tell Me from NPR.
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0: 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From NPR and WBEZ Chicago, this is Wait, Wait, Don't Tell Me, the NPR News Quiz. I'm Alzo Slade. We're playing this week with Josh Gondelman, Shane Torres, and Shantira Jackson. And here again is your host at the Studebaker Theater in Chicago, Illinois, Peter Sagal.
13: Thank you, Alzo. Thank you so much. Right now, it is time for the Wait, Wait, Don't Tell Me Bluff the Listener game. Call 1-888-WAIT-WAIT to play our game in the air. Hi, you are on Wait, Wait, Don't Tell Me.
5: Hi, this is Vanessa Sanchez calling from the best city in the world, Chicago.
13: Yes, agreed. What do you do here in this fair and fine city?
5: Well, I'm a mom of an 18-year-old, also a dog and cat mom. I work at the amazing National Museum of Mexican Art. And on Sundays, I'm out on the Chicago River practicing with a dragon boat team.
13: What is a dragon boat? That's one of those Chinese boats?
5: Yeah. There's 20 people on the boat, and you are paddling as fast as you can to beat another boat if you're in competition. But it's just really fun, and it's a great time to just enjoy the Chicago River, which not many of us get to do.
13: That's true, because it killed so many of us. But it's better now. It's better now. Vanessa, welcome to the show. You're going to play our game in which you have to tell truth from fiction. Alzo, what is Vanessa's topic?
0: Words of wisdom.
13: Words of wisdom. Can be hard to come by. I mean, you can only eat so many fortune cookies. This week, we read about somebody who received some game-changing advice at the perfect time. Our panelists are going to tell you about it. Pick the one who's telling the truth. You win the Wait Waiter of your choice on your voicemail. Are you ready to play?
5: I think so.
13: All right, let's hear first from Josh Gondelman.
16: The year was 1980. Andrew Lloyd Webber was coming off a smash hit with his musical Evita. The world was his oyster. He could have it all. Drugs, parties, actual oysters. But according to a forthcoming memoir, Weber had two problems. First, a mysterious pain in his knee. And second, he knew his next show needed to be populated by non-human characters, but he couldn't figure out which animals to spotlight. At his doctor's office, Weber found himself lost in thought, and I do incredible impressions.
6: What creatures on God's green earth can prowl the stage, embodying the themes of class, glamour, religion, sort of, and for some reason, railways?
16: His reverie was interrupted by a recommendation from his physician. I think we'd better do a CAT scan, said his osteologist, Dr. Grisabella.
6: Well, that's it, Weber exclaimed. Cats can! Cats can do it all!
16: And the rest was history. Cats went on to be a massive success, despite no one being able to follow the plot even a little.
13: Andrew Lloyd Webber figures out his next mega hit when he gets a CAT scan. Your next story of some good guidance comes from Shantira Jackson.
8: Fresh off of winning his first Oscar, actor Michael B. Jordan was recently invited to play golf with friend and colleague Samuel L. Jackson. Throughout all 18 holes, Michael B. Jordan watched Samuel L. do the two things he enjoys most in his free time, hitting golf balls and saying the F word. In an interview with Time magazine, Jordan explained how before teeing off, instead of shouting four, Samuel L. likes to yell things like, you gotta take a mother bleeping shot, like it's a mother bleeping hole in one. By hole 10, Michael B. Jordan realized that though laden with expletives, everything Sam was saying was brilliant life advice. You should go where you're bleeping supposed to. And sometimes thinking too mother bleeping much gets you in your mother bleeping head and messes up your mother bleeping game. Michael B. Jordan has stated that he left that golf match not only knowing how to be a better golfer, but also how to be a better artist and a better friend.
13: Uh-huh. Michael B. Jordan gets life advice just from listening to Samuel Jackson play golf. And your last advice column comes from Shane Torres.
18: We've all sent a text message to the wrong person before. Just last week, I meant to text my girlfriend something flirty and romantic, but instead it went to my best friend, and now he thinks I want to shower with him. But this week, we heard about how an accidental text was the key to movie magic. In the middle of filming Disclosure Day, a movie we all know exists whether we like it or not, actor Josh O'Connor says he got some of the best acting advice ever in a text from Mr. Steven Spielberg. O'Connor didn't know how to play a certain scene until he got a text from Spielberg saying, "The door's on the latch. Just push." According to O'Connor, it, quote, unlocked the whole scene for me. It's genius. But it wasn't actually genius. It was a text Spielberg meant for his wife, who apparently doesn't know how to open a door. The advice helped O'Connor nonetheless, and that story is a testament that directing might not actually be that hard.
13: Okay. So here are your choices, Vanessa. From Josh Gondelman, how Andrew Lloyd Webber, Lord Andrew Lloyd Webber, got the idea for Cats from a CAT scan. From Shantira Jackson, how Michael B. Jordan got valuable life advice just by playing golf with Samuel L. Jackson. And from Shane Torres, how the actor in the lead in Steven Spielberg's new movie got brilliant advice from Spielberg in a text that wasn't even meant for him. Which of these was the real story of unexpected but life-changing advice in the news?
5: This is the hardest decision I've ever had to make. just because I am a cat mom, I'm gonna go with A and Andrew Lloyd Webber.
13: You're gonna go with Josh's story of how Andrew Lloyd Webber knew that his next big musical would be about some animal. Didn't know which one.
5: No, then I will go I'll go with B then.
13: You're gonna go with B, the second story you heard. That is Shantira's story of how Michael B. Jordan went golfing. Well, to bring you the real story, here's actually the person who got that fabulous advice.
2: I received this text from Steven saying, "The door is on the latch, just push." And it unlocked the whole scene for me.
13: That was Josh O'Connor speaking on Fresh Air about the wise text he accidentally got from Steven Spielberg that led to his acting breakthrough. I'm so sorry, Vanessa, but as you heard, Shane had the real answer. You did earn a point, though, for Shantira for her uplifting story about Samuel L. Jackson swearing. Thank you so much for playing.
5: Thank you.
13: Take care.
5: Bye-bye.
13: Bye-bye.
7: Appreciate your great advice, but I don't want to do my
13: hair. And now the game we call Not My Job. Robert Smigel has been one of the funniest people in comedy for decades, but you probably wouldn't recognize him, because he's usually just off camera from his alter ego, Triumph, the insult comic dog. He's also written for Saturday Night Live, Late Night with Conan O'Brien, many movies, TV shows, and in his new podcast, he helps non-funny people be funny. Robert Smigel, welcome to Wait, Wait, Don't Tell Me.
9: Thank you so much. Thank you so much. Great to be here.
13: It's so great to have you.
9: Well, I'm a big fan of the show. I really am.
13: Well, thank you. And I'm a huge fan of yours. In fact, I was amazed to discover just this week that you're not really a brilliantly successful sketch and comedy writer, producer, performer. You are a failed dental student.
9: Oh, is that? Yeah, big time failure.
13: Yeah.
9: Yes.
13: And another thing I found out was that your father was...
9: Yes.
13: And I don't know if I've ever said this phrase before, a legendary dentist.
9: He was. He dwarfs my achievements in comedy, I have to say.
13: He's like
9: the Steve Martin of dentistry. He sort of developed the tooth bonding technique, and he went from there and revolutionized dentistry, and I'm very proud to be his son.
13: Sure, but you...
10: it sounds like
0: It sounds like your dad made dentistry sexy.
9: He did. He made it. He made it. And I'm making comedy gross.
13: and you actually tried to follow in his giant footsteps.
9: I did. I mean, I had no idea that I could succeed in comedy or television. It just seemed ridiculous at the time. But it was all I was ever good at.
13: When did you first know you were funny? Or could at least be funny.
9: Oh, my God. I mean, when I was like 4 or 5, I could draw really well. So I could draw Fred Flintstone and Snoopy. And then probably a couple of years later, I started drawing them having sex.
13: Wait a minute.
9: You know, I'm 7 years old. I'm trying to make my friends laugh. Give me a break.
0: They didn't have smartphones.
13: No, yeah.
9: Exactly. Exactly.
13: For those who don't know, I want to turn to Triumph, your alter ego. Again, I just found that this week that apparently you and your wife discovered Triumph, or the first version of Triumph, at some sort of knick-knack shop or antique store.
9: Yeah. My wife and I, we were newlyweds, or actually, we were furniture shopping, and there was this quaint little store called Mabel's in Manhattan, and they had an even quainter rack of puppets, rubber puppets, that were just animal heads. You know, there were dogs and cats, and there was a sheep, and there was, you know, an owl. So I just grabbed the dog head, and I was so amused by how realistic it looked that I put it on my hand and immediately sniffed my wife's with it.
13: Yeah, well, as he would.
9: In the middle of the store.
13: Yeah.
9: And, of course, she laughed, and that's why we're still married all these years.
13: you've been doing Triumph for so long. Does he have, like, his own personality? They're like, are there things that, like, Triumph will say, but you could never bring yourself to say?
9: Well, I mean, he would probably insult your show, even though I'm a big fan.
13: Right.
9: For example.
13: Oh, my God.
9: This is so exciting.
13: I was both.
9: Wait, don't tell me. Hey, does your audience know that Wait, Don't Tell Me, it's not only a beloved NPR quiz show, but it's also the game NPR employees play when they're guessing if they're still employed. Oh, yes. Sorry, I only got one joke. It's NPR. You guys don't pay well.
13: I was both terrified and hoping that would happen. So nice to see you. Triumph. Do people actually ask, like, oh, Robert Smigel, can Triumph, if you will, dump on me?
9: I mean, I look in the mirror every morning and I'm bored. I wish Triumph was there.
13: Sure.
0: What would Triumph say if he was roasting you?
9: He'd probably borrow a line from Don Rickles and say, it's over, Rabbi, give it up for it.
13: I want to ask you about the new podcast, which is like an amazing idea. Humor me.
9: Yes.
13: So, well, why don't you describe it?
9: So my wife actually came up with this show. It's called Humor Me with Robert Smigel and Friends. And every week we have people who have called in, left a message, and they need help with some sort of task they have. We had one guy who had to make a eulogy for a father-in-law that he hated and needed advice on how to make, he wanted to insult him and be tasteful. And we had one woman who wanted to break up with her mom group in a way that would not, would make them laugh and not feel offended, but still get her out of the mom group.
16: I'm like, you know, I'm obsessed with the idea of Triumph the Insult Eulogy Dog.
13: Has anything ever happened in the episodes that you've done so far where you've said to somebody, this would be great, this is going to kill the eulogy, whatever it may be, and it's an utter disaster?
9: That never happens.
13: No.
9: That's right.
13: Well, Robert Smigel, it is a joy to talk to you.
9: Likewise.
13: But we have asked you here to play a game that this time we're calling
0: Insult Dog Meet Service Dog.
13: So, your alter ego, Triumph, insults people for a living. So we thought we'd ask you about dogs and other animals that help people. Service animals. Answer 2 to 3 questions about these helpful creatures. Invest and you'll win our prize for one of our listeners, the voice of anyone they might like from our show, including Bill Curtis, if they like, on their voicemail. Also, who is Robert Smigel playing for?
0: Mary Beck of Bryan, Texas.
13: All right. Here's your first question, Robert. One of the most famous emotional support animals was Wally the emotional support alligator. True story, he made news when Citizens Bank Park in Philly would not let his owner come in with him. What ultimately happened to Wally the emotional support alligator? A, he signed an endorsement deal and is now the MetLife Insure-a-gator. B, after a peaceful death of natural causes, he is now a set of emotional support luggage.
16: That you can take on a plane.
13: No, yeah, true. Or C, somebody reported a loose alligator to the authorities. He was duly picked up and released in a swamp in Georgia and hasn't been seen again.
10: My goodness, this is a hard one.
16: It is.
10: Emotional support luggage sounds so believable.
13: It does.
10: But I'm going to go with C.
13: You're right, Robert. Yes. Somebody kidnapped him from his enclosure, left him someplace else. Somebody saw him there, called the Department of Natural Resources. They picked him up, and they brought him back home to a swamp. And as far as we know, he is still there living his best life. All right. Here's your next question. Sometimes real service animals can cause problems, as when which of these happened just a week ago? A, a seeing eye dog in Arizona got a whiff of a female dog in heat and dragged its owner into a canal. B, a service dog on an American Airlines flight had, quote, an accident on the plane, causing human passengers to become ill and forcing an emergency landing. Or C, a service dog with an undiagnosed condition gave mange to the entire South Carolina State Senate.
10: Wow.
13: Yeah.
10: I'm just going to go with B. It just seems the most believable.
13: It is, in fact, B. Yeah.
10: I wanted to believe A.
13: But it was B. They had to make an emergency landing and had emergency crews rush the plane, and none of the emergency guys rushed back out going, ah. All right, last question. Go for perfect if you can. A service dog who was being trained to detect sudden changes in blood sugar was taken to the vet for a checkup, and this dog alerted to the veterinarian herself. What happened next? A, the vet was diagnosed with type A diabetes just in time to save her life. B, it was discovered the dog couldn't sense blood sugar at all. It just happened to like white coats. Or C, the vet got busted for bringing donuts to work but not sharing them with her coworkers.
10: Well, it's got to be A.
13: No, I'm sorry. The answer was actually C. The dog detected the secret donut.
10: Oh, that's amazing.
13: Isn't that something?
10: God bless these dogs.
13: Also, how did Robert Smigel do in our quiz?
11: Not that bad. 2 out of 3.
13: That's pretty good.
10: That's all you need, right?
13: That's all you need.
10: That's all you need.
16: That's right.
13: Robert Smigel is a writer, comedian, and the creator of Triumph the Insult Comic Dog. His new podcast, Humor Me, which is both hilarious and sometimes kind of moving, is out now. Robert Smigel, what a joy to talk to you. Thank you so much for being on our show. Take care. In just a minute, Alzo tells you why you shouldn't mess with squirrels in our Listener Limerick Challenge. Call 1-888-WAIT-WAIT to join us on the air. We'll be back in a minute with more of Wait, Wait, Don't Tell Me from NPR.
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21: 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From NPR and WBEZ Chicago, this is Wait, Wait, Don't Tell Me, the NPR News Quiz. I'm Alzo Slade. We're playing this week with Shantira Jackson, Josh Gondelman, and Shane Torres. And here is your host at the Studebaker Theater in Chicago, Illinois, Peter Sagal.
13: Thank you, Alzo. Thank you so much, everybody. In just a minute, it finally dawns on Alzo that he has signed himself up to read limericks forever. It's our limerick challenge. If you'd like to play, give us a call at 1-888-WAIT-WAIT. That's 1-888-924-8924. Right now, panel, some more questions for you from the week's news. Shane, according to The Guardian, it may be outdated and unnecessary to do what every day?
18: Bathe?
13: He said, hopefully. No, not bathe.
18: Oh, can I get a hint, please?
13: Sure, it's like goodbye, breakfast, lunch, and dinner. Hello, constant random grazing.
18: Eat? Snack? What? I'm sorry.
13: The traditional advice is... The traditional standard may not be appropriate anymore. The traditional standard of...
18: Eat 3 square meals a day.
13: Exactly right. Experts are saying we no longer need 3 meals a day. That's because science says we need 6 meals a day, right? Right? Yeah. According to some experts, it's better to, quote, embrace culinary spontaneity, unquote. Follow your body's instincts and follow whatever regimen works best for your health. That's why, since I heard this news, I've given up 3 square meals a day. I just eat 1 6-foot-long sub once a week, and then I lay around motionless for 4 days like a snake.
23: Culinary spontaneity is like a very beautiful phrase for shoveling something into your mouth over the sink.
13: Exactly right.
21: Well, I'm being culinary spontaneous, honey.
26: This is also just girl dinner.
13: Girl dinner? What's girl dinner? All right. Explain to me, Shantira.
26: Girl dinner is when you piece together whatever you want for dinner. So, like, for me, a girl dinner would be fries that I get from, like, a restaurant, 24 Oreos, and then, like, a shot of vodka. That's girl dinner.
18: You just went to a 7-Eleven.
26: Sometimes there's brie.
18: Ooh. Ooh, la, la.
26: The whole wheel, though. No slicing.
13: Just the whole wheel?
26: The whole wheel.
13: You just pick it up?
26: Yeah, that's girl dinner.
13: That's... Shantira, legendary movie star John Travolta has announced that because, quote, men can have fun too, he has now started to do what in public?
26: Frolic.
13: Frolic. He's going to frolic. Yeah. He's going to gamble.
26: Yeah, he's
13: going
26: to skip around.
13: Yes, that'll be very exciting to see. No, that's not it.
26: Can I have a little hint?
13: Yes, in this, he is just like countless French artistes and also Che Guevara.
26: Okay. He's wearing a beret?
13: Exactly. He's wearing berets. A picture of John Travolta on the red carpet at Cannes went viral because of his beard and his beret, both dyed dark black. He says that he has now directed his first movie. He had looked up images of classic Hollywood directors, and many of them were wearing berets. And also, men should be able to have fun with their fashion, which is a lot of things to say instead of the simple two words,
2: I'm bald.
23: Yeah, that's the mistake. You got to pick a signature hat before the hair is gone.
2: Exactly.
23: Then nobody knows what's going on under there.
2: Exactly. You're right.
26: Wearing a beret is the same thing as frolicking.
2: That is, yes. if you're standing there motionless, but you have a beret on, you're frolicking.
26: You're frolicking. You
2: are.
26: Don't have to move.
3: Look at all the fun that guy's having. Stone face.
21: You're either frolicking or you're like a super, like, Black Panther revolutionary.
2: Yeah. That's true.
21: Because they weren't doing no frolicking back then.
2: That's true.
23: And who knows which one John Travolta is?
2: Oh.
21: He's a Scientology revolutionary.
2: Yeah, yeah. I mean, to be fair, it's his life. He can do what he wants. I mean, once he was a matinee idol. Now he wants to look like a substitute theater teacher who owns just the meanest little dog. It's his life.

0: 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If you'd like to play on air, call or leave a message at 1-888-WAIT-WAIT. That's 1-888-924-8924. You can catch us most weeks right here at the Studebaker Theater in downtown Chicago. Come see us on the road. We'll be in Milwaukee on July 9th and in Sonoma County, California, July 30th. 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Hi, you're on Wait, Wait, Don't Tell Me.
1: Hi, Peter. This is Vanessa calling from Charlestown, Massachusetts.
0: Charlestown, I know it well. What do you do there?
1: I am a public school kindergarten teacher.
0: You wow. are the best.
2: Yay. Amazing.
0: Let me ask you some advice. Believe it or not, in the fall, I'm about to send my little son, Elliot, to kindergarten for the first time. Is there anything you would like me to either let him know or prepare him in some way so as to make the kindergarten teacher's life easier?
1: You know what? Just have a good time and be his little self. That's all that matters.
0: I will relay that message, Vanessa. Thank you.
3: I just felt like she was talking to me just now.
0: Well, Vanessa, welcome to our show. Alzo Slade is going to read you three news-related limericks with the last word or phrase missing from each. If you can fill in that last word or phrase correctly in two of the limericks, you will be a winner. Ready to play?
1: Sure am.
0: Here's your first limerick.
3: Strong drinks I am not in the thrall of, but a dirty martini we all love. So I will not pass on a tall highball glass filled with soda and brine and an...
1: I need a clue
0: well,
1: here.
0: Do you know what a...
1: My rhyming should be better for kindergarten.
0: You'd think. Dirty martini is a strong clue. You know what a dirty martini is?
1: Yeah, olive.
0: Yes, it's olive.
3: Yes.
0: Every summer has the song of the summer. Every summer has the drink of the summer. And according to the internet, which is never wrong, this year's drink is a glass of ice, soda water, and the brine left over from the olives. Ooh. That's what it is. You're all drinking it, whether you like it or not. It's the drink of the summer. Didn't you hear me say that?
4: They called the Dirty Shirley a couple summers ago, right? It was like a Shirley Temple with alcohol. Olive brine and soda, that's the nasty Shirley. That's the filthy Shirley.
5: You know you can also clean your tires with olive brine and soda. Oh.
0: All right, very good. Here is your next limerick.
3: Brother Squirrel, I think that you scammeth. Giant beasts in your cheeks will not crammeth. If you are so famished, just make a nut sandwich. No way you could eat woolly...
1: Mammoth?
0: Woolly mammoth, yes. Scientists were able to extract DNA from ancient squirrel feces, something these scientists did voluntarily, and discovered that back in the Ice Age, squirrels ate mammoth meat and saber-toothed tiger meat. It's true. Wow, how the mighty have fallen. You used to eat mammoth. I just saw you eat a bagel out of a dumpster. Have some dignity. There's another finding, too. This is a little terrifying. It finds out that even after tens of thousands of years, the ancient squirrel feces still stank. According to one researcher, quote, I did not think 700,000-year-old poop would smell anymore, but it was intense. Can you imagine how difficult things were back then? Like somebody light a match. We can't. We've never invented fire.
4: I don't understand the premise that something would smell better after 700,000 years.
5: Well, that's not how smell works.
6: Well, for real. Like, have you smelled a grandmother?
7: My grandma smells good.
6: Sure. Not all of them, you know.
0: Here is your last limerick.
3: More than 5,000 years he's been dead. Mountain ice was his chilly death bed. Dormant biomes we found for a crusty baked round. We have harvested yeast to make...
1: Bread?
0: Yes, bread. Otzi the Iceman is a 5,000-year-old caveman who is so well-preserved, he still has living microbes in his stomach. And this week, researchers at Italy's Institute for Mummy Studies, which... shockingly, only sounds like we made it up, announced they had taken those microbes and made sourdough bread out of them. The scientists say the dough is, quote, very, very good, but I don't care how good bread is. If somebody you're sharing it with says, and while we're at it, whose milk is the butter from?
4: we're talking about American snacks falling behind. This is what we're talking
0: this
4: about.
0: This we're talking about. Also, how did Vanessa do in her quiz?
3: Grade A for our teacher. 3 out of 3.
0: Congratulations. Yeah. Well done.
1: Yeah. Thank you.
4: Enjoy your summer break.
0: Yep.
1: Thank you, Peter. Thank you, everybody.
0: Now on to our final game, Lightning Fill-in-the-Blank. Each of our players will have 60 seconds in which to answer as many fill-in-the-blank questions as they can. Each correct answer now worth 2 points. Alzo, can you give us the scores?
3: Yes, I can. Shantira and Josh are tied at 2 with Shane in the lead for 3.
0: Okay. Shane, you're in the lead.
4: Mm-hmm.
0: Shantira and Josh are tied for 2nd, so we'll just arbitrarily choose Josh to go first.
4: Okay.
0: Here we go, Josh. The clock will start when I begin your first question. Fill in the blank. On Thursday, Trump threatened to seize Karga Island from blank.
4: Iran.
0: Right. On Friday, private space company blank held their much-anticipated IPO.
4: SpaceX.
0: Right. This week, defense officials say a false alarm led to the blank being locked down.
4: The Pentagon?
0: Right. On Thursday, the 2026 blank kicked off with a game in Mexico City.
4: World Cup.
0: Right. This week, the UK government issued a warning to supermarket shoppers that their migraines may be triggered by what?
4: Cheese?
0: Yes. Very good. All right. On Wednesday, streaming music giant blank said it had removed tens of thousands of phony podcasts from their app.
4: Spotify?
0: Right. On Tuesday, tennis great blank played her first match in almost 4 years.
4: Serena Williams.
0: Right again. Just in time for America's 250th birthday celebrations, a giant American flag in Connecticut blanked.
4: Caught fire.
0: No. Blew into some utility lines and cut power to 40,000 people. A 3,000 square foot American flag. Yes, got blown into some utility lines and cut off power to over 40,000 people in Connecticut who were assured that this was not, in fact, a symbol of anything. It took almost a full day to get the flag untangled, but that's only because emergency workers had to keep saluting the whole time. Also, how did Josh do in our quiz?
3: It was impressive. He got 7 right for 14 more points, total of 16.
0: All right.
7: I'm not going to do that.
0: Well, I don't know. Okay, Shantira, you are up next. Fill in the blank. On Thursday, John Healy, the defense minister of blank, resigned.
7: Education.
0: No, the defense minister of...
4: Education.
7: The this United is America.
0: Kingdom, the United Kingdom. This week, a new government study recommended limiting blank consumption to 1 drink a day.
7: Alcohol?
0: Right. According to new filings, the Trump administration will spend over $60 million to host a blank fight at the White House.
7: Oh, UFC.
0: Right. This week, a man in Canada was charged after it was revealed he had been blanking for 17 years without a license.
7: Driving?
0: No, piloting airplanes for Air Canada. On Monday, Apple introduced a new AI-powered version of their digital assistant blank.
7: ChatGPT?
0: No, its digital assistant is Siri, citing concerns it might make people seriously ill. A grocery store in New Zealand pulled a chicken dish called blank off their shelves.
7: Mr. Chicken.
0: No. It was called Death by Chicken. The grocery store sent out an advisory to customers warning them that they were recalling their deli's pre-made Death by Chicken sandwich for being undercooked and therefore dangerous. Listen, say what you want about the recall, but the people who bought Death by Chicken cannot say they were not warned.
4: The problem is it's not strong enough.
0: Exactly. It's not called mild illness by chicken.
4: That's right.
0: Alzo, how did Shantira do?
3: Well, Shantira forecasted she wouldn't do as well as Josh, and she undersold herself. She got 2 right for 4 more points, total of 6.
7: Listen, you can't be upset. I told you what was going to happen.
0: You did.
3: You did. You did
0: not lead us on. You were correct. Also, how many does Shane then need to win?
3: 7, Shane.
0: Oh, my goodness, Shane. Here we go.
4: Okay.
0: This is for the game. Fill in the blank. On Tuesday, Bill Gates testified before Congress about his relationship with blank.
5: Jeffrey Epstein.
0: Right. For the first time in years, the U.S. blank rate rose above 4%.
5: Inflation.
0: Right. This week, cryptocurrency blank fell to $60,000 each.
5: Bitcoin?
0: Yes. On Wednesday, severe blanks caused over 1,000 flight delays across the Midwest.
5: Severe thunderstorms?
0: Yes. This week, a couple in Tennessee were brought to the hospital after their food truck, which was named blank, exploded.
5: Death by Chicken.
2: No. Their food truck was called TNT Tacos. On Tuesday, NASA unveiled the crew who would be on the next mission to

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1: Set it on fire and then spin the flames with massive winds into a giant fire tornado. 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Sure, it also implodes the whole world, but it looks sick as hell. Also, did Shane do well enough to win?
2: Oh, not quite. He got 5 right for 10 more points, total of 13, which means Josh Gondelman wins.
1: Yay, Josh Gondelman.
3: Well.
1: In just a minute, our panelists will predict what'll get the birth rate back up now that we know it was smartphones that destroyed it. 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Philip Gotica writes our limericks, our public address announcer is Paul Friedman, our operations manager is Jasira Vardak, and thanks to the staff and crew at the Studebaker Theater. BJ Lederman composed our theme. Our program is produced by Jennifer Mills, Miles Norbus, and Lillian King. Special thanks to Blythe Robertson. Peter Gwynn is 7'4". Emma Choi is our visual host. Technical direction is from Lorna White. Our CFO is Colin Miller. Our production manager is Robert Newhouse. Our senior producer is Ian Chillog. And the executive producer of Wait, Wait, Don't Tell Me is Michael Danforth. Now, panel, how will we get the birth rate back up? Shantira Jackson.
4: If the Knicks win, we should probably see some babies in about 9 months.
1: Shane Torres.
5: Bill Curtis, sexy fireman count.
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6: 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Oyster-flavored spindrifts.
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1: Thank you, Alzo Slave. Thanks also to Josh Gondelman, Shantira Jackson, and Shane Torres. Thanks to our fabulous audience here at the Studebaker Theater in beautiful downtown Chicago, Illinois. Thanks to all of you for listening wherever you might be. I'm Peter Sagal. We'll see you right here next week. 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
15: Uh-oh.
14: It seems that my husband, who is from Minnesota, played a different playground game than the rest of the planet. 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
16: Coming up next on Away With Words.
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0: Live from NPR News in Washington, I'm Louise Schiavone. The U.S. military says it shot down several Iranian drones as they were heading toward the Strait of Hormuz. NPR's Kerry Khan reports both the U.S. and Iran say they are seeing progress in signing a preliminary peace deal.
1: In a post on social media, the U.S. Central Command says Iran launched what it called multiple one-way attack drones to strike commercial ships in the vital waterway. U.S. forces shot all the drones and that, quote, traffic flow through the strait continues unimpeded, according to CENTCOM. Meanwhile, Iran's foreign minister posted on social media that a deal had, quote, never been closer to being reached. Pakistan's prime minister also signaled that a deal was nearly finalized. A senior Trump official also confirmed to reporters that the two sides were close, but added a bit of caution, saying most in Iran want to sign the deal, but, quote, not everybody, adding that Iran's system is very complicated. Kerry Khan, NPR News, Tel Aviv.
0: President Trump is once again threatening to revoke Washington, D.C.'s system of limited self-governance known as home rule. Jackson Sonnenberg from member station WAMU reports the city's mayoral race spurred the attack.
2: While speaking in the Oval Office yesterday, Trump was asked how he would react if progressive-leaning D.C. councilmember Janice Lewis-George won the Democratic nomination for D.C. mayor.
3: I wouldn't like it, and maybe we'd take back Washington and run it on the federal basis.
2: Lewis-George ran a campaign reminiscent of New York City Mayor Zohran Mamdani. She responded on social media, calling Trump's comments, quote, an attack on democracy and that D.C. voters want someone who will stand up to the president. In a poll released last week by The Washington Post and George Mason University's Schar School, Lewis-George was leading the other frontrunner, Kenyon McDuffie, by around 9 points. For NPR News, I'm Jackson Sinnenberg in Washington.
0: The U.S. Justice Department has dismissed concerns about broadcast industry consolidation and has determined that Paramount Skydance's proposed acquisition of Warner Brothers Discovery is unlikely to be harmful to consumers. Among the combined assets under this merger, Paramount's movie studios and Warner Studios, and CBS and CNN. The Federal Communications Commission still needs to weigh in. NPR's David Folkenflik explains.
4: The FCC, Federal Communications Commission, has to review it as well because there are CBS's locally owned stations that are part of the combination, and there's going to be an enormous infusion of foreign capital into this for this deal. The Saudi Sovereign Wealth Fund is among the investors, but people expect that to go through. But you have states' attorneys general, and you also have the European Union and regulators of the United Kingdom still reviewing this. We don't know exactly what all that means, but we have seen Democratic states' attorneys general becoming much more aggressive about challenging antitrust deals like this in the courts, and that's likely where this is headed.
0: NPR's David Folkenflik. This is NPR. Scaffolding and white tarps now cover part of the Kennedy Center's facade amid a legal battle over the removal of President Trump's name from the building. This follows a series of setbacks for the administration, including its latest failed attempt to keep the signage in place. The New York Knicks and their fans have been waiting 53 years for a title. It could happen tonight in San Antonio. Can the Spurs force a Game 6 in New York? Sports writer Howard Brighton sizes up what could lie ahead.
5: It's been a crazy series. I think that the Knicks have been the best team this postseason. They've only lost 3 games. They have been by far the more poised team. They are on the cusp of the championship. They should win tonight, and if they don't win then, they should win probably the next game in New York. And it really feels inevitable.
0: Sports writer Howard Bryant. While preparing for the FIFA World Cup, England ran into unforeseen problems in Kansas City, Missouri, where their base camp is being set up. Greg Eklund explains.
6: Instead of tactical preparations for their first match Wednesday against Croatia in Arlington, Texas, the English team is scrambling after equipment theft. The items were being shipped from Florida to Kansas City, where England were establishing their base camp. According to the Daily Mail in the UK, boots belonging to England captain Harry Kane and midfielder Jude Bellingham were among the stolen items.
0: The U.S. opened its first home World Cup in 32 years with a 4-1 victory over Paraguay. The game took place in front of a sold-out crowd. I'm Louise Schiavone, NPR News, Washington.
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8: You're listening to Away With Words, the show about language and how we use it. I'm Grant Barrett.
9: And I'm Martha Barnett. A few weeks ago, we talked with Sean in New York City about the expression bang out. That's when you call your boss to say you won't be coming into work. You bang out sick. And that prompted a response from British historian Judith Flanders. She told us that in the UK, the expression bang out is used for a traditional practice in the newspaper industry. Retiring journalists are banged out on their last walk out of the newspaper building. And she sent a video of a journalist being banged out. You see him on his last day of work, and he's being walked through the massive newspaper building, first through the printing rooms where the workers are banging metal furniture or machinery. As he passes, and then in the newsroom itself, reporters bang their desks.
8: This tradition apparently started in the press room, in the part of the publishing enterprise where the paper was actually printed. In the Dictionary of English Folklore, it points out that not only did they make a lot of noise, but sometimes they would cover the departing worker in printing ink and other sticky substances and maybe pour flour and feathers on them and maybe tie them up in a public place. And they would take heavy metal things and bang them on each other. And it says they would do it with such a force, it was as if a dozen blacksmiths had gone suddenly crazy.
9: Oh,
8: and
9: no.
8: So all these workers in the press room with these giant printing presses all around just making this huge noise. And those machines on their own already make a giant noise.
9: Oh, yeah.
8: Yeah, so I love this expression, bang out, to bang out a worker in the UK. I always love these traditions, these bits of hazing for incoming and outgoing workers, or when they move from one part of their profession to another, you know, an apprentice becomes a worker, or somebody who's elevated to a journeyman. But I also love the language that goes along with that. And I know that we have people listening from around the world who have all these delightful terms to share with us. We'd love it if you would call us and share not only the language of your profession and the hazing and the rituals that go with it, but the folklore of it too. 877-929-9673. Email words at waywardradio.org. And if you can't reach us by those methods, there are a dozen more to use on our website at waywardradio.org/contact.
9: Hello, you have a way with words.
10: Hi, this is Dexter calling in from San Diego. How are you?
9: Doing well. Good to talk with you, Dexter. What's up?
8: Hi, neighbor.
10: When I was growing up, my family referred to a type of footwear by the name Dories. And these, I came to later know them as flip-flops, but my whole like life as a child, I only knew the word Dories. I never heard flip-flop. And now, since I've heard flip-flop, it seems like no one else that I know of calls them Zories. And I'm just curious about, like, is this just a family term? Where does this come from? My parents still say Zories. It's always kind of perplexed me that no one else uses this word because I find it more satisfying than flip-flops.
8: So Zories, that's Z-O-R-I-S, Zories.
10: You know, I think that would be a good spelling.
8: Well, what if your parents said when you asked them about them calling the footwear Zories?
10: They met in Micronesia. My mom's from New England and my dad's from Sacramento, and I grew up near Sacramento myself. And but they crossed paths originally in Micronesia on an island called Ponape. And their thought was that the word was derived from a Japanese term maybe, but they weren't totally sure.
8: Yes, that's exactly right. Anybody who grew up in Hawaii is probably listening to the show nodding along because Zori is a Japanese word, and it basically means grass or straw footwear or sole. It's a combination of two words, and it's been in English since the 1820s. And it's very common in Hawaii and among Pacific Islanders in general. Also called go-aheads. A lot of people know them as that. So these are originally started out as flat footwear, open-backed, also called thongs sometimes, not the underwear, just the footwear, and where you've got the big piece that goes between the big toe and the other toes. And it was borrowed from the grass or straw footwear to the rubber footwear once those became common.
10: Huh. That's really interesting. I think it would be so cool if it took over flip-flop, because I find flip-flop fun, but a little dissatisfying.
8: Yeah. Well, I grew up calling them thongs. That was before the thong underwear became well-known. So I still occasionally will come out with that and get strange looks. But
9: yeah, and speaking of toes, do you ever wear them with socks?
10: I do, yeah. Sometimes. But just because my toes get really cold.
9: Okay, T-A-B-I. There's a kind of Japanese sock called a tabi that actually fits around, you know, it's, how do you describe it?
8: It's got a pocket for the big toe.
9: Yeah.
8: So it's got one pocket for the big toe and then a separate pocket for all the other toes so that the thong part of the sandal or the footwear can go right in there with the sock.
9: Yeah. So you can wear tabis with your zoris, I guess.
8: Yeah, tabi.
10: Tabis with my zoris, like a mitten for my foot.
8: Yeah, exactly. Dexter, one other interesting thing. Not only did English borrow the word zori from the Japanese, but the Japanese borrowed the word sandal from English.
10: Huh.
8: And so they borrowed it at sandaru, which refers to the Western style sandal with the closed back and buckles. So it's we've done a word swap there. Japanese to English and English to Japanese. How about that? Sandaru.
10: That's very peaceful to me.
8: Yeah, I think that's nice that the two languages recognized the need for the other word, said, can I borrow that?
10: Well, I appreciate that a lot. Sandals go to Japan and zoris came to us from Japan. So that solves a mystery for me. I appreciate that.
8: Our pleasure. Thank you for calling and call us again sometime, all right?
10: Will do.
8: All right, be well.
10: Have a good day. Bye.
8: Bye-bye.
9: Bye, Dexter. Well, if you have a linguistic mystery in your family, we'd love to help you try to solve it. 877-929-9673 or send your stories about language to words@waywardradio.org. Hi, you have a way with words.
11: Hi, this is Gail.
9: Hey, Gail, where are you calling from?
11: Corning, New York, upstate New York. A ballpark estimate.
8: Ballpark estimate. What brought that to mind?
11: Contractors.
8: Uh-oh.
11: And I thought, well, that's just a way for them to fudge their add-ons, you know, and bills. It's just a saying that they throw around sometimes.
8: So you get a contractor out to do some work. They give you a ballpark estimate, and it could be low, it could be high, but for some reason the contractors always go high, don't they?
11: Yeah. There's always something extra.
8: And so you were thinking,
9: costs more.
8: You were thinking, why do we call this a ballpark estimate?
11: My second thought was it had something to do with baseball. And I thought maybe it was before official measurements or something on a field, but I don't know. Maybe it has something to do with the ball. I don't know. I have no idea.
8: Baseball is definitely in there. Some reference books incorrectly say that the origin's from estimating how many attendees are in the stands at a baseball game, but that is not the origin. Instead, it's from the Air Force.
11: No.
8: And it still has to do with baseball. It comes from the 1940s when the Air Force started using ballpark to refer to the area of engagement for its fighters. That is, where its aircraft would be involved with the enemy or for its maneuvers, whether they were engaging the enemy or they were just, you know, just flying their aircraft, whether it was in the air or they were dropping bombs or practice runs, that sort of stuff. So wherever they happened to be working, whatever this large area was, whether it was 100 miles or 1 mile, that was their ballpark. And so by the time the satellite era came around, it started being used as the place where satellites or rocket boosters would be dropped in the ocean. So that would be the ballpark area where they would fall. And so it left the Air Force and it left, you know, NASA and entered mainstream English through politics, actually, and started showing up in government news stories where government officials say, well, our ballpark estimate for this figure is 200 million. because the government officials would work with the military all the time and picked up the term from the military. And then before you know it, it shows up in everyday language, just talking about general area, you know, something that's not easily demarcated. Yeah, isn't it interesting?
11: That is interesting that it started with the Air Force. But where does the baseball come up there in the plains?
8: Because Americans love baseball. Just think about it as their playing area. If you're in aircraft, it's kind of like they're told by their commanders, you can't go beyond this area and this area. This is your stadium, basically. These are the boundaries that you have to stay within in order to keep this. This is your playing field. Baseball has loaned so many words to everyday language. So I'm not surprised that all this term was borrowed by the Air Force from baseball, particularly because the young men who serve in the military probably also played baseball in their spare time.
11: I would like to look up more baseball sayings then, as you said.
8: Yeah, well, we always recommend Paul Dickson's, D-I-C-K-S-O-N, Baseball Dictionary. It's up to the third edition now. It is a fantastic book. And it's highly recommended. Your library may even have a copy of it.
9: Yeah, Gail, thanks so much for calling.
11: Thank you so much. That's very interesting. I love your show.
8: All right, take care of yourself.
9: Thanks, Gail.
8: Bye-bye.
11: You too. Bye-bye.
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0: I stumbled upon a surprisingly useful term the other day, marplot. Do you know this term, Grant? Marplot, M-A-R-P-L-O-T?
1: It sounds vaguely familiar, but I can't recall it. What is it?
0: Well, it's not that common. It refers to someone who frustrates or ruins a plan or undertaking by meddling in it.
1: So they mar a plot.
0: Yes, it turns out that in the 17th century, it was fashionable to add the prefix M-A-R to various words. Mar is into spoil or ruin. So a marfeast is somebody who ruins your dinner. A marjoy is somebody who takes away your joy. And a marplot is somebody who mars whatever you're trying to do. You know, somebody could be a marplot of your life.
1: Oh, how about that? Is there an opposite of that? Somebody who helps you with the plot. What's the opposite of mar? To enable or to improve?
0: I'm betting our listeners could come up with one. I'm not coming up with one right off the top of my head. A prop plot?
1: Prop plot.
0: That's a prop you up.
1: Prop plot. Fizz, fizz. Oh, what a relief it is. 877-929-9673.
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1: You're listening to Away with Words, the show about language and how we use it. I'm Grant Barrett.
0: And I'm Martha Barnett. And from out of the past come the thundering hoofbeats of the great horse Silver, the Lone Ranger rides it. Oh, no, wait. It's John Chinaski, our quiz guy.
7: I am often mistaken, not for the Lone Ranger, but for the great horse Silver. Very much so, yeah.
0: That was your thundering hoofbeats.
7: Yeah, those are my thundering hoofbeats indeed. So I was going to talk to you guys about game shows. You know, people are always asking me, well, what game shows do you like? You work on game shows. One of my favorite game shows is the college humor series, Actually. Now, I don't know if you've heard of it, but the premise of the show is that host Mike Trapp reads out a series of facts about various geeky subjects. But there's always a mistake in each one of the facts. Mm. And players have to ring in and correct him. But they have to preface their correction with, actually, because that's what geeks like to do, is correct people. So this game is a tribute to Actually, in which I'll read a sentence, and you tell me where I've gone wrong. But the answer will always rhyme with For example, if I said, in rugby, play is frequently restarted with several players locking arms and gathering together in a formation called a huddle. You would say,
1: Actually, it's a scrum.
7: Yes.
1: Or it's a scrum, actually.
7: Scrum, actually, yes. Really good. I think you're up to speed. Terrific. Here's the first one. In 1927, Chicago's Cubs Park was renamed Wrigley Field in honor of William Wrigley Jr., whose baked bean company made him his fortune.
1: Gum, actually.
7: I think it'd be better if you actually and then gum actually.
1: Okay.
7: So, actually, gum actually.
1: Do we have to say it in a snotty tone?
7: Please do. As snotty as possible. My cousin Ringo plays the tambourine in a band, which is funny because a tambourine is typically classified as a kind of bell.
1: Actually, drum actually.
7: Yes, it's a drum actually. Speaking of music, it's important that you blow very forcefully when you play the kazoo.
1: Actually.
7: Yes, you're supposed to hum when you play the kazoo, not blow. Florence Williams was saving a pair of peaches in the fridge, and when her husband, William Carlos Williams, took them, it inspired his poem, This Is Just to Say.
0: nice.
1: Go for it, Martha.
0: Actually, plums.
7: Yes, plums, actually. Man, your plants are thriving so well. You certainly have a green hand.
0: Oh, what could it be? Actually, you're right.
7: Finally, it was so scary when the giant chased after Jack, chanting, "Fee, fi, fo, fun, I smell the blood of an Englishman."
0: Actually, yes.
7: And on this sort of English thing, we'll end this talking about English. You guys are great. Actually, you were fantastic.
1: Thanks, John. We really appreciate it. And we'll see you next week. Give our best to the family, will
7: you? Thank you. You too. Talk to you then.
1: All right. Take care.
7: Bye-bye.
1: Besides goofing around with John Chinesky each week, we talk about language on the show, and we love to hear from you. 877-929-9673. words@waywardradio.org, and you can find a dozen other ways to reach us on our website at waywardradio.org/contact. Hello, you have a way with words.
5: Hi there, this is Pam.
1: Hi, Pam. Where are you?
5: I am in Beaufort, South Carolina.
1: Beautiful Beaufort. Well, welcome to the show.
5: Well, it seems that my husband, who is from Minnesota, played a different playground game than the rest of the planet, and or at least it seems that way to me. But the game known to us here in South Carolina as Duck Duck Goose, in Minnesota it's referred to as Duck Duck Gray Duck.
0: Uh-huh. And describe this game for us.
5: Well, it's the old game where everyone is squatting in a little circle and one person is it. And it goes around touching heads, and if you're in South Carolina, you hit each little head and say, duck, duck. And then you pick the person you're going to tag, you would say, goose. And then you run around the circle, and they run behind you, and you try to get to their empty spot before they do. And then they would pick the next it. But in Minnesota, when you're tagging someone, you tag them as a gray duck. So I was just curious about the origins of that variation.
0: And one other question for you, Pam. Does he have a particular sense of, superiority about his version of the game?
5: Of course he does. We all do when it comes to our childhood memories.
1: That's right.
0: Well, Pam, the reason I asked about whether he has a sense of superiority about this game is that it is this version, Duck Duck Gray Duck, is associated almost exclusively with Minnesota. Some Minnesotans will tell you that their version is adapted from a similar Swedish game. They have a lot of pride in what's supposedly a Swedish tradition, but I've never talked to a Swede who is familiar with that particular game, Duck Duck Gray Duck.
1: I have Swedish acquaintances and no Swedes, and you know, if it exists, they don't know it.
0: One other clue about the Minnesota version of the game is that there is a version of it that is recorded in a book from the 1940s. It was by a pair of Minnesota educators.
1: Yeah, that's right. It's Education in the Kindergarten. The second edition was from 1948. The first edition, 1936, by Josephine Foster and Neith Headley, both of the University of Minnesota, and they're both involved in pedagogy. And I don't know if the first edition has it, but the second edition definitely has this whole explanation of Duck Duck Gray Duck, with the version where if the child who is chased is caught before he can get back to his place in the circle, he has to go in the middle of the circle squatting like a duck until the game is finished.
0: So that could be why a whole generation of Minnesotans started playing it that way.
1: Yeah, can you imagine? From 48 onward or even 36 onward, that is a many decades of people learning this one version of the game. If this book became the game textbook for school teachers across the state of Minnesota when they were figuring out games to play with their kids, I could see that being a good reason.
5: That's interesting, isn't it?
0: So, Pam, what version does get played in your house?
5: I think we've pretty much agreed just to leave that one on the shelf and, you know, play Parcheesi or something like that instead. Because, you know, then we don't have to argue about it.
0: Musical chairs, something like that.
5: Yeah.
1: Well, Pam, we don't know why. So there you go. We don't know either. Your husband doesn't know, and we don't know. But our theory is that this book, Education in the Kindergarten, by Josephine Foster and Neith Headley of the University of Minnesota, may have made this game, this particular version of the game, well-known and widespread in Minnesota.
5: Well, I'm going to have to get a copy of that book and see what else I can analyze from there as well.
0: Let us know what you find out, okay?
5: Okay. Thank you so much for your work on this.
1: Take care now.
0: Sure thing.
5: Take care. You too. Bye-bye.
0: Well, maybe you've played Duck Duck Gray Duck or a different version altogether. We'd love to hear about it. Give us a call, 877-929-9673. You can always leave a voicemail at that number or send an email to words@waywardradio.org. We've talked before about how in Argentina, somebody who's miserly is said to have a crocodile in their pocket. Or in France, you have a sea urchin. Or in Brazil, you have a scorpion. It's whatever that thing is that's in your pocket that's so sharp that you don't stick your hand in your pocket to get your wallet and pay a bill. It's a term for somebody who's miserly, a tightwad. And Bob from Minnesota left us a voicemail about the term that he uses, alligator arms.
1: Oh, yeah. Alligator arms.
0: You know, the bill comes to the middle of the table and you have alligator arms. You just can't reach
1: too
0: it.
1: Too short, like T-Rex arms, right?
0: Yeah.
1: Short-armed. That's another term for it. He's short-armed, can't short-armed. Reach his pockets. Words at waywardradio.org, 877-929-9673. Hello, you have a way with words.
8: Hello, this is Jacob Becraft. I'm in Frankfort, Kentucky, and I had a question about a phrase that my mother would use when I was little.
1: Oh, yes, please.
8: All right. Picture this. Your child growing up in the mountains of eastern Kentucky. You get up in the morning, you go outside, and you look at the hillside. Across the road, and you see fog forming on the side of it, and the adult parent next to you turns over and says, "Looks like the groundhogs are making coffee."
1: I got it. I can picture that. Yep.
0: And Jacob, was that your experience?
8: My mother would tell me that, but really it was more her experience. She grew up in eastern Kentucky, and her family would use it as a common saying, but I've only ever really heard it from her. So I kind of want to know, like, where that originated.
0: Sure. I mean, what a lovely poetic phrase, right? I mean, just imagine these groundhogs getting up before you do and rubbing their eyes and boiling up a pot of water for coffee, and that steam is rising.
8: Right. It must be a very cute picture painted.
0: Well, yeah, and the way that they rise up over the mountains there. I love this expression, Jacob. You know who wrote beautifully about this was the great Kentucky writer Jesse Stewart. Back in 1954, when he was Kentucky's poet laureate, he published this essay about a train ride that he often took that ran from Washington, D.C. to Cincinnati, and it passed through the Appalachian Mountains. And he writes, "Look to the mountains above the high river walls, and you will never see so many small white clouds just sitting up there on props of bright morning wind. Maybe you've never heard the old mountain superstition connected with these small white clouds. I was told by an old man once that under these little early morning clouds, the groundhogs are making their coffee." So he was writing about, nobody writes about that part of the country like Jesse Stewart does. And And he was writing about this old mountain superstition that you don't hear about a whole lot these days, but I think that's such a lovely version of it, don't you think?
8: It is. That's very poetic.
1: Yeah, it's not just your family, but it is common in Appalachia, Kentucky, Tennessee, Virginia, Ohio River Valley, probably some other places, but those are the places where people have reported knowing it in their families or having heard it from others.
8: Yeah, it makes sense that it would be probably localized to where you would actually have mountains.
0: Mm-hmm, and groundhogs. And Jacob, do you use this expression yourself now? Did you pick it up and you're carrying it on?
8: I've used it probably a couple times. I work outside a lot. I'm a biologist. Mm-hmm. And I think with some of my coworkers, I've said it. And I think that maybe the last time I did, some of them looked at me and were like, what?
0: The groundhogs are making coffee.
8: Yeah, self-explanatory.
1: Thank you for sharing that saying with us, Jacob. We appreciate it. I'm sure we'll hear from others who know it or have their own variants.
8: Well, thank you for telling me about it.
1: All right, take care now.
8: All right, you too.
1: Bye-bye.
0: Bye, Jacob.
1: There's folklore all around us, and it's interwoven with the language we speak. Share yours with us, and we'll share it with the world. 877-929-9673. 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
0: Hello, you have a way with words.
9: Hi, my name is Ashley. I'm from Danville, Kentucky. But I lived overseas in Australia for a few years, and there's a saying that I picked up there that everyone here asks me what I mean when I say it. It's when you're really full, is after dinner, after Thanksgiving dinner especially, you say, oh, I'm full as a gug. And I'm really curious what a gug is.
1: Full as a gug? How would you spell that last word?
9: I believe it's spelled G-O-O-G.
1: This is 100% an Australianism, absolutely.
9: Is it?
1: Although originally it's from Scots, but this is completely an Australianism. Full as a gug is definitely an Australianism. It just means very full. And a gug is an egg, E-G-G, like a chicken's egg. Yeah, you might even hear them say sometimes full as an egg. And yeah, so it's about being full of food, but also it can mean drunk or very drunk. So if somebody is walking out of a bar kind of unsteady, a little tipsy, you might say, oh, he's full as a gug, need to get him a cab. Okay. Get him a taxi.
9: That makes sense too, yeah.
1: Yeah.
9: I say it, I have two twin daughters that are about a year old, and they eat and their little bellies get tight, and I'm like, oh, you're full as a gug.
1: Yeah, with their little bellies looking exactly like a gug, like an ostrich gug.
9: My husband looks at me like, what are you talking about?
1: You know, it originally was a Scots dialect word for goggy or googie. It's a children's word, or was a children's word, for egg itself, probably from the Irish Gaelic or the Scots Gaelic words for egg. In fact, some people might know gooseberries as goose gogs. That gog there is the same word, meaning goose egg.
9: I love learning this stuff. It's so fun.
1: Oh, yeah. The Australians, they hold up their side when it comes to expressions on language.
9: Oh, no,
1: they're quite good at it.
9: I could ask you a million questions.
1: Oh, yes, please. We don't talk about Australian English quite enough. They've got some good stuff here. And I got a big stack of Australian dictionaries.
0: Well, don't they call chickens chooks?
1: So, well, they can sometimes.
0: So
1: yeah.
0: Chook gugs?
1: You'll find that in the United States now and again, too, yeah.
0: Full as a chook gug?
9: Yeah.
0: That's really full.
1: Ashley, thank you so much for your call. We appreciate it.
9: Yeah, thank you, guys. I enjoyed it.
1: All right, take care.
0: Our pleasure.
9: Mm-hmm. Bye-bye.
1: Of course, the Australians have other expressions meaning full as something like full as a fart, full as a boot, full as a tick.
0: Oh, they're very colorful.
1: Aren't they?
0: Yeah, and we have a lot of podcast listeners in Australia. I would love to hear from more of them.
1: Yeah, there's tons of great stuff. We speak the same language, but we don't. Strangely.
0: We'd love to talk about all those expressions with you, and you can always find ways to reach us. Go to waywardradio.org/contact. an email from Whitney Quisenberry, who was responding to our conversation about tchotchkes, you know, those little knickknacks. Whitney says, did you know in England they're also called piff-paff, as in my grandmother's corner cupboard is packed with piff-paff from her holidays?
1: Piff-paff.
0: Yeah. Yeah, I've always thought of that term as a term for jargon. You know, sort of it comes from the interjection piff, you know, just poof.
1: Piff-paff.
0: But
1: I like that. That also sounds like the name of a baby dragon. Little piff-paff with his puff of smoke.
0: Love it. Send us your piff-paff.
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8: You're listening to Away with Words, the show about language and how we use it. I'm Grant Barrett.
9: And I'm Martha Barnett. The recording artist Prince was astonishingly prolific. By the time he died in 2016, he'd already recorded enough songs to release a new album every 6 months for the next 40 years. And you know who else was astonishingly prolific? Charles Dickens. Amazingly, he was usually writing more than one novel at a time, and ultimately he wrote some 4 million words. The British novelist Nick Hornby has written a book that links those two. It's called Dickens and Prince, A Particular Kind of Genius. And Grant, this book reads a little bit like those compare and contrast essays that you might have been assigned in college. And there are some intriguing parallels. Both men were born into poverty. Both of them died before the age of 59. And during their short lives, the creativity just poured out of them. It was unstoppable. So the book actually ends up being a meditation on creativity itself. Where does creativity come from? How do you nurture it? How do you care for it? And the other thing that this book has made me do is to re-examine my own relationship with perfectionism when it comes to writing. Because I've always valued polishing a piece of writing word by word, sentence by sentence. But this book really makes you think about how much polishing is actually worth it. When does a piece of writing get to the point where you should just stop and let it go? How much better does work end up if you spend another hour or another day or another week on it? And I have to admit, it's made me question, when does polishing become procrastinating?
8: Oh, yeah, absolutely. I love this. It reminds me of the talks that I would have with interns when I was a lexicographer. I would talk to them in the first week about the difference between perfection and good enough. Exactly what you were talking about. And how perfection was the enemy of a lexicographer because we did not have the time. We did not have the resources. There was no perfect. You would never finish looking up the history of a word. You simply had to be satisfied that you had approached the ultimate answer. You had approached the perfect definition. You had approached the truth. You had approached enough. And then you had to leave it because there was an infinite amount of work to do.
9: Yes. And deadlines.
8: Prince, I know somewhat more about than Dickens. And I think what I've learned about Prince outside of reading the article in Esquire was an interview with Nick Hornby about this book is that was Prince's thing. He had to be satisfied with good enough because he had that infinite amount of creativity.
9: Mm-hmm.
8: He had to go on to the next thing because there was so much more he wanted to do.
9: Mm-hmm.
8: And
9: exactly.
8: Perfectionism gets in the way of the next thing. If perfectionism is an excuse for you to allow your fear of failure to get in the way, then you've got a problem. So a lot of times perfection is an excuse not to put your work out there. And then when we look at Dickens, you know, he had his critics.
9: Sure.
8: But he knew what his audience wanted. And so when he would serialize his work and put it out there in the newspapers, people would poo-poo that. And that was why he worked on multiple books at a time, is because mm-hmm. he was trying to sell it. He was trying to get it out there in multiple markets in multiple
9: right.
8: ways.
9: Right.
8: I love the idea of this book, and I'm encouraged that you immediately thought about this and the idea of writing and language and literature. And I'm looking forward to hearing other people's thoughts on it. What is it again?
9: It's called Dickens and Prince, A Particular Kind of Genius, and it's by Nick Hornby.
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9: Hello, you have a way with words.
10: Hi, my name is Anne, and I have with me Amina, and we're calling from Jacksonville, Florida.
9: Anne and Amina.
8: From Jacksonville, welcome to the show. What's on your mind?
10: Thank you. We called because we wanted to talk about when you say jinx. I don't know if you have ever said the same thing at the same time, but when two people say the same exact thing at the same time, there's we say jinx. And for my daughter at her school, the way you break the jinx is how do you break the jinx?
11: So basically, the person has to knock on wood first. This, and basically another person has to say their name three times before they can talk again.
8: Oh, wow.
10: So we've heard like different ways. Some people will say a pinch or a poke, you owe me a Coke, or you owe me a coconut. I've heard you owe me a soda. So we were just curious about how that started, like why people say jinx when they talk at the same time with the same words.
11: And I would also like to know, what is the original use of jinx?
8: Okay. Oh, wow. Good.
10: Mm-hmm. And then we were just also wondering, like, about the breaking, the quote unquote breaking of the jinx, like to allow the person to speak again, like, you know, where those differences are. Is it geographical? Because, like, I'm originally from New York. I never heard the you owe me a coconut before now with my daughter going to school in Jacksonville, as an example. So,
8: Anne, what did you say when you were a kid when you said the same thing as someone else?
10: So I remember vaguely it was more like the pinch, the poke. It had some kind of like violent component to it, unfortunately. So like you had to like either like you had to punch the person first and like then you were the one who was like in control of the ability to speak again or...
8: Okay.
10: I don't know. And I grew up in Long Island, so.
8: Long Island, okay. And Amina has grown up there in Jacksonville.
10: Yes, she's been here since she was three.
8: Let's handle the word jinx first, since that's a lexical, linguistic thing. It actually comes from the name of a bird, the Latin word for a bird, or actually the Greek word for it originally. It's a bird called the wryneck, W-R-Y-N-E-C-K, which was used in a variety of mystical kind of witchy charms and I don't know what to call it, just spells. Mm-hmm. It was often said to be involved with magical stuff. And it was spelled in Latin, I-Y-N-X, but that I is often changed to a J because there's no J in Latin. And so I before Y can sound like a J. In modern Latin, it is spelled with a J, J-Y-N-X. And so when you invoke the J, the jinx, you are invoking that bird, that mystical, magical bird, the jinx.
10: Oh, cool. We love birds.
8: How about that?
10: That's awesome.
8: Yeah. Goes back at least to the 1600s.
10: Wow.
8: But the word itself referring to that bird goes back to ancient Greek. Now, as far as what you say when someone else says the same thing, let me ask Martha here. Martha, what did you say when you were a kid and you and a friend said exactly the same thing at the same time?
9: When I was a kid and somebody said the same thing at the same time as I said it, we would say, jinx, 1, 2, 3, 4, 5, 6, 7, 8, 9, 10. You owe me a Coke if the other person didn't stop you before you said, you owe me a Coke. Whoever got to 10 first was the one who won.
8: And let me ask you, did you ever pay out those Cokes?
9: Oh, heavens no. Heavens no.
8: No. But it was just the theoretical Coke, right? It was just the idea that they were in your debt.
9: Yeah. And I've actually never heard jinx, you owe me a coconut. That's a great version of it.
8: Yeah, I like that because it just takes the sugary drink right out of it, right?
9: Yeah. And I'm also wondering, Amina, what if you're not anywhere near wood? What do you do? How do you knock on wood?
11: Well, kids tend to, there's always, if not wood, there's a table, there's a piece of paper, and people are like, it's made of wood. And they knock on a piece of paper.
8: Right, because it's made out of the same thing as wood.
9: Oh,
8: okay.
9: Smart.
8: Yeah. I do want to say that there are probably literally hundreds of different versions of things that people say when they say the same thing as someone else. And just a few of them are, if two people say the same thing simultaneously, they shake hands and turn around. Or they say, needles, pins, buffalo skins, what goes up the chimney, smoke. Or they say, red, blue, needles, pins, Shakespeare, Longfellow. But yet in the UK, if you say Shakespeare, then it's bad, because then something shakes a spear at you and it's bad luck. And other places you would say different poets. You might say Keats. And Iona and Peter Opie, the great folklorists, report that in parts of the UK, children would immediately be silent, and then they would say things like white rabbits, or you'll get a letter tomorrow, or that's my letter, and then stamp their foot, or shake hands, or touch wood and whistle. And so there's so many of these that people say when they say the same thing as someone else. There's no one thing. These kinds of superstitions are widespread and prevalent throughout the world. But I do want to recommend two books to you if you can find them. One is the book by Iona and Peter Opie. Martha knows I love this book. I've talked about it on the show before. It is called The Lore and Language of Children. And the other one is a book that I came across recently and was shocked that I remembered it from my own childhood. It was published in 1975. It's a collection of folklore by Duncan Emmerich, and it's called The Whimwham Book, W-H-I-M-W-H-A-M. And they're both wonderful books that touch upon this bit of folklore and many, many other kinds of folklore that you will be delighted to dig into and just marvel at the creativity of children and in humans in general as they just come up with all this weird stuff that involves, you know, pinky swears and turning around and shouting things up chimneys and sending empty letters to other people, just all this odd stuff.
10: Great. We love it. It sounds fun. It's fun to learn about this stuff. Thank you so much.
8: Our pleasure.
9: Thank you, Anne. Thank you, Amina.
8: Bye-bye, you guys.
10: Thank you.
8: Take care.
9: Bye-bye. Adding to our list of terms from around the world for weak coffee, we heard from Oscano in Mexico, who says that weak coffee there is sometimes called agua de calcetín, or sock water.
8: I can imagine. You just like, soaked your socks and wrung them out. That is some stinky water. Don't drink that, Oscano. I'll send you proper coffee.
9: There are lots of different ways to reach us, no matter where you are in the world. 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
8: Hello, you have a way with words.
12: Hi, Grant, Martha. I'm Betty Wooten, and I'm calling from Georgetown, Kentucky, about an expression that my mother used, Adams off ox, as in, he didn't know me from Adams off ox. I've never heard anyone else say that. When I was a child, I thought she was saying Adams all fox, which made no sense to me. Later, I discovered it was Adams off ox. Still made no sense. I did a little oxen research and found out that in a yoke of oxen, you have a lead ox and an off ox. So I guess the poor off ox is less knowable than the lead. I do not understand this expression, and I thought perhaps you all might know something about it.
9: Betty, you've already done some really good work on it. You're exactly right. Adam's off ox refers to the image of somebody using a pair of oxen to pull a plow. And we'll get back to that in a second. But it's worth knowing, have you ever heard the expression, I don't know him from Adam?
12: Yes.
9: Okay, well, yeah, that expression goes back to at least the 1700s. And of course, that idea is, I don't know him from Adam, that ancestor so distant that you'd never recognize him. You have, if Adam walked in to the room, you would have no idea who he was. He's that distant in history. You wouldn't know who Adam is. And what's fun about that expression, Betty, is that over the centuries, people have elaborated on that expression in one way or another. People will say, I don't know him from Adam's house cat, or I don't know him from Adam's brother, or Adam's foot. I don't know him from Adam's pet monkey. I don't know him from Adam's Aunt Bessie. So people have fooled around with that expression. And another way of elaborating it is the one that you used, Adam's off ox. And as you suggested, it refers to the driver of the oxen walking on the left side and of a plow or a wagon. And so he's walking on the left side, and the near ox, the one on the left, is closer to him. He knows better how that ox behaves. And the off ox is the one on the other side, the right-hand side. And so if you don't know somebody from Adam's ox or Adam's off ox, you really, really don't know them at all.
12: Oh, that's fun. I love all the variations. Oh, well, thank you. That's so interesting. I appreciate learning a little more about this.
8: Betty, thank you so much for calling us about this. Call us again sometime, will you?
12: Thank you. I'd love to. Bye-bye.
8: All right. Take care of yourself.
9: Thanks, Betty.
8: We have a toll-free number that works in Canada and the United States. It's 1-877-929-9673. 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
9: I wanted to get back to the book that we were talking about called Dickens in Prints, A Particular Kind of Genius by Nick Hornby. We talked about how it's sort of a meditation on perfectionism and how that can get in the way of your creativity, but we didn't really talk about his pondering their creativity itself and how in the world those two guys or anybody who's super creative ends up being.

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1: Conversation, shopkeeper made them that way. 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
2: Oh, of course. 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
1: 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I'm Martha Barnett.
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1: AIDS doesn't discriminate. 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
6: 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From Elliston APM, American Public Media, it's This Old House Radio Hour. I'm Jen Largis. Hantavirus could be hiding in your attic. The warning signs every homeowner needs to know.
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8: 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There's this wallpaper that is like opalescent cherry blossoms. And I'm just love at first sight.
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9: Live from NPR News in Washington, I'm Louise Schiavone. A senior administration official is telling reporters an agreement to end the war with Iran could be finalized in the coming days. NPR's Deepa Shivram has the latest.
10: The official, who was not authorized to speak publicly, says the U.S. and Iran are about 80 to 85% of the way to an agreement, but nothing is finalized. It comes after days of back and forth from Trump, who relaunched attacks on Iran this week after saying a peace deal would come within 2 to 3 days. The U.S. official says the deal would reopen the Strait of Hormuz.

0: And end the blockade there, and it would end Iran's nuclear program and work on a performance-based model with incentives for Iran. The official says they expect U.S. allies, including Israel, to get on board with the peace agreement. Iran's foreign minister posted on social media saying an agreement has, quote, never been closer. Deepa Shivaram, NPR News, The White House.
1: President Trump's name was removed from the front of the Kennedy Center today, according to a notice of compliance filed by the administration. The removal comes after federal courts denied last-minute attempts to halt a deadline for the name to come down. The executive director of the Kennedy Center has confirmed that they are gone. The Washington National Opera has filed a lawsuit against the federal government alleging more than $17 million are owed. NPR's Isabella Gomez-Sarmiento reports.
2: The WNO's lawsuit accuses the Kennedy Center of wrongfully withholding several years' worth of donations and contributions. The Opera and Performing Arts Center ended their long-term affiliation earlier this year. In the complaint, the WNO states that the opera's funds were managed by the Kennedy Center, but that they were supposed to remain two separate legal entities. The opera claims it has been trying to collect the funds for over 5 months to no avail. In a statement shared with NPR, the Kennedy Center says the opera had a deficit. It calls the lawsuit meritless and says it plans to pursue a countersuit. Isabella Gomez-Sarmiento, NPR News.
1: Anthropic says it has taken its latest AI models offline. NPR's Matt Bloom explains.
3: Anthropic says it received the directive from the government on Friday. According to a statement from the company, the Trump administration's letter did not provide specifics of its national security concerns. But the company said it believed it was due to fears about potential security vulnerabilities. The export controls mark the government's most significant step to date to restrict user access to some of the world's most advanced AI products. Fable 5 and Mythos 5 are super powerful models that Anthropic says can work on complex projects and prompts for hours or even days. Anthropic called the order a misunderstanding and said it hopes to restore access to the models as soon as possible. Matt Bloom, NPR News.
1: This is NPR News in Washington. Scotland is playing its World Cup opener tonight against Haiti, and Scottish fans are descending on Boston, which is hosting the game. They're nicknamed the Tartan Army for the Scottish tartan plaid they wear. And NPR's Lauren Freyer met one of the oldest traveling members of the team.
4: Moira Brown got her first glimpse of soccer as a child in the 1930s, saw her first international match in 1946, just after World War II, and has since traveled the world following Scotland's national teams, the men and the women. At 93, she flew from her native Glasgow to Boston and has tickets to all of Scotland's group stage games. Her team has never made it past that in any tournament. And Brown says,
5: I go always in hope, but often not expectation. Strange things can happen.
4: For Scotland, there's always the next World Cup when Brown will be 97. Lauren Freyer, NPR News, London.
1: A federal judge is refusing to block plans for a UFC event on the White House lawn tomorrow. The lawsuit was filed by the nonprofit Public Integrity Project. The group argued the event violates federal law. White House attorneys call the challenge meritless, saying the fight would be no different from other public events held in the nation's capital. Court documents submitted by the Trump administration show the UFC events this weekend will cost the fight promoters more than $60 million. I'm Louise Schiavone, NPR News, Washington.
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7: 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I'm Jen Largess. Hantavirus has been making headlines lately, but for decades, the virus has posed a risk to homeowners across the American West. Today, allergist and immunologist Dr. Zachary Rubin explains where hantavirus hides, how to safely clean up rodent infestations, and the simple precautions that can help keep your family safe. Dr. Rubin, when should you be on high alert for hantavirus in your home?
8: Hantavirus, we've had almost 1,000 cases since the mid-90s, so it really isn't anything new, and it's not extremely common, but it's been on the news recently because there was an outbreak from a cruise ship that has a specific strain that has the ability to transmit from human to human. Most of the time in the United States, though, if it happens, it comes from rodent droppings in your home. And that's usually what happens here in the United States. And most of the cases are occurring west of the Mississippi River, but it can still theoretically happen throughout the entire United States. So people should just be aware that if you have a rodent infestation, there are specific precautions that you should take. So if you notice that there might be droppings or nests or chewed food packaging, or you notice a musky odor in your home, you might have a rodent infestation.
7: Absolutely. Are there certain parts of the country that are more prone to having outbreaks of hantavirus than others?
8: Yeah, in general, it's going to be the Southwest United States for the most part. That's going to be especially like New Mexico, Arizona, Colorado, Utah, even California. The most common areas are going to be in the Four Corners, in the Southwest region, as well as anywhere west of the Mississippi.
7: Can all rodents carry hantavirus?
8: It's mainly carried by the deer mouse. So there are other strains too that can be carried by other rodents, you know, throughout the world. But the Cinombre strain of hantavirus, that's the one that can cause severe respiratory distress.
7: Mm-hmm.
8: That is one that is carried primarily by the deer mouse, which is common in those parts of the United States as we talked about.
7: And so what is the best way then to get rid of droppings if you do find them in your home and want to be cautious?
8: One of the things that people need to remember is that whenever you're cleaning your home, you need to have a certain level of personal protective equipment. So an N95 mask is recommended, along with having eye protection, gloves, and covering your skin, so that when you are cleaning, you are less likely to be exposed in the most sensitive areas of your body. We call them mucous membranes, like your eyes, your nose, and your mouth. So that's really important to protect yourself while you're cleaning. And if you suspect there's rodent exposure, you don't want to immediately vacuum or sweep up the droppings, because if there is hantavirus, that can aerosolize. It can get into the air in tiny microscopic amounts, and that is going to increase your likelihood of exposure. So you want to make sure that you open up as many windows as possible and let things just sit for about 15, 20 minutes so that air is circulating. It can move some of those potential viral particles out of the area. And then after you get all of your personal protective equipment on, you'll want to take some type of EPA-approved disinfectant and cover that with all the surfaces, and then follow the instructions for the disinfection protocol. And then take some damp towels, wipe things down. You don't want to use dry, because dry also can aerosolize things. All of those materials that you use, you want to put into a garbage bag, seal it well, throw it out, and wash your hands very well. Change all of your clothes, launder any bedding or clothing that may be affected on hot temperatures to decontaminate as best as possible, so that you are less likely to become infected through the cleaning process.
7: Absolutely. And I would assume too, you know, droppings are noticeable, but cleaning surrounding areas where those rodents might have been, and maybe there's something that isn't as visible, whether it's urine or saliva on those hard surfaces, it would probably be, would you say, as important to clean surrounding surfaces with disinfectant as well?
8: Absolutely. As well as high touch surface areas. So door handles, door knobs, anywhere where you are going to potentially touch, and that might have been secondary areas. Again, using EPA-approved disinfectant is important. And there is a list on the EPA's website of different products that you could use for these situations.
7: Do you have any recommendations if you do end up seeing stains or droppings on fabric materials, whether it's furniture or something like bedding?
8: Right. So it's really important to make sure that any of those materials you wash in high temperatures to try to disinfect as best as possible. And sometimes you just got to throw these things out. So you may have like insulation, as an example, that could be affected. You're going to want to make sure, again, you have that personal protective equipment and put those in sealed plastic bags, because porous materials can be very hard to disinfect. So you may have to part ways with certain things that may have some sentimental value if there has been a rodent infestation.
7: And is there a concern about transmitting hantavirus?
8: At this time, there's not a high risk of concern for the general public. It was very scary when we first heard about this cruise ship outbreak, because the one particular strain that was on the cruise ship could cause person-to-person transmission. But the Sonomre strain of hantavirus transmits from rat droppings to humans. It's not human-to-human transmission. This is something that people should just be aware of and take the proper precautions whenever you have a rodent infestation and cleaning your house properly.
7: Absolutely. Well, we appreciate that advice and appreciate your expertise.
8: Thank you so much for having me.
7: That was Dr. Zachary Rubin. For more information, you can follow him online at Rubin_allergy. Right now, we're answering your home improvement and DIY questions. 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Or you can leave us a voicemail anytime. 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
9: Good morning, Jen. This is Hunaid, Hunaid Kadir from Athens, Georgia.
7: Hi, Hunaid. What brings you to our calls today?
9: Well, we live in this 108-year-old home, and for the last 16 years, it would be fair to say I've been kind of freezing in my house during the winters. I may have found a solution finally by accident, but maybe y'all have a little better advice.
7: Well, that's a long time to be freezing. We have Zach Detmore, general contractor for the show, here to help us out. Why don't you tell us what's going on?
9: It's a two-story house, 2,400 square feet at the bottom, 1,200 square feet at the top. We have had some days, some months with $500 to $600 a month utility bill. Totally by accident, about a month ago, or maybe a little more than that, we were having a little fascia problem, and this construction guy came about. Took him just a couple of hours to fix it, and he said there was no insulation between the siding and what's on the other side. It's an old home, so it has plaster walls. And he wants to bring down all the siding and put in insulation and I guess some kind of plywood, and then buy new wood siding all around. And that seems like a good $25,000, $30,000 expense, which might be worth it to stay warm in the winters. And I, you know, I've been listening to the show once in a while, and I thought somebody might give me a thumbs up or a thumbs down on it.
7: Somebody might. That might be Zach Detmore. Zach, what do you think?
10: Yeah, great to hear from you, Hunaid. Man, you've got an infectious energy. I'm just excited to get to know you better.
9: Well, I hope you get to know my house a little better.
10: Yeah. Sounds like your house has no insulation. That's what it sounds like I know about your house. And if you have no insulation at all, putting some insulation will really be a big improvement.
7: But does he need to go so far as the gentleman's solution to... Is it remove the siding, add insulation, put on new side? Like, is that really necessary, or could we? Is there an intermediary solution we could try first?
10: Sure. So, if the siding is affixed directly to the structural framing members of the house, which is unlikely in construction here, but maybe is possible there. I've heard of that being the case. Then. Yeah, you probably want to remove it because you don't want to blow in insulation and just have it coming out of all the gaps between the clapboards. If you have a sheathing of some sort in a house of this age, typically it's like a 1x8 or a tongue and groove board that they nail on the diagonal on the house, then you can actually drill a hole through the siding and through the sheathing and then blow in cellulose, or that's at least what they typically do here in old houses. So I would say your best bet is to see if there is any energy auditing companies that work with your municipal power provider, because they'd like you to get your energy bills down. Sometimes they work with the state, sometimes they work with the power providing company, but they can come out and audit your house. And if you don't have that, then I would meet with a contractor who primarily does insulation and have them sort of audit the house and tell you what they would do. And if they tell you, well, you're really going to have to get someone to rip all this siding off, then you know you probably got to rip the siding off. But they may have other solutions that don't involve tearing the house apart.
9: One thing this guy did, and I might have already mentioned it, he pulled out a part of it to show me behind the siding, you see our bricks, old red bricks with holes. In between the bricks, there is such a tiny layer of something. If it was insulation at one time, it barely exists. So yeah, there is nothing between the siding and the bricks. And then comes the plaster walls. Back in those days, they did not use sheetrock as much. So I like your suggestion.
7: Yeah, I think the more information you get as you work up to a big decision like that, the more information you'll have about the way your home is constructed and different opinions about the different varying ways. There's going to be a lot of ways that you can make an improvement. And then it'll help you decide which one is right for you.
9: Yeah, I agree. And so I really appreciate the advice, Zach and Jen.
10: See you later. Thanks for calling.
7: Coming up, we answer more of your home improvement and DIY questions. Call us at 877-864-7460. 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
16: Hi, Jen. My name is Laura Bush. I'm calling from Pittsburgh, Pennsylvania.
7: Hi, Laura. What's your question today?
16: Well, a few weeks ago, you guys had a caller that asked about, she had a wood burning fireplace. And I was curious mm-hmm. about that call because so few of the houses for sale have fireplaces. How difficult would it be to put in a wood fire fireplace? Because we also lose power a lot as well in this area.
7: Interesting. So you're looking to put in a new wood burning fireplace.
16: I mean, is it possible or are we just spinning our wheels and it doesn't make sense?
7: Absolutely. Well, we've got Zach Detmore, general contractor for the show, and the show's Mason Mark McCullough, both here to help.
16: Awesome.
7: Guys, what is the difficulty level of putting in a new wood-burning fireplace?
17: Well.
7: It's
17: actually easier than you might think, although the work is the work, of course. If you were to put a fireplace in, say, a living room, the first thing you would want to do is make sure the space is available. So you have an open wall that will architecturally make sense with a, with putting a fireplace in. And then digging down at least 4 feet for a foundation that will carry the brickwork and the working fireplace all the way up. It is expensive. And again, you're in Pennsylvania, we're in Boston. If I were to do that on a typical, say, ranch house, just the masonry alone is going to be $25,000 to $30,000
16: Wow.
17: Yep, I know. I know. So obviously you're going to do your diligence and get some pricing on it, but it is possible. And even when I say that it may be $25,000 or $30,000, there's going to be work that people wouldn't expect. And Zach may be able to touch base on a little bit of that.
7: You've thoroughly overwhelmed us all. Okay. Now to Zach.
17: Now to Zach.
10: Yeah.
16: So sorry.
10: Don't get me started with all the plants.
17: Well,
10: I just
17: that's what
10: with my excavator.
17: Yeah. I got stuck.
10: Yeah, but there is a tremendous amount of scope from if there's a footing excavating to support that fireplace and interior work. Honestly, I think it's one of those things that more, it seems like you came at this from a practical angle. Hey, there's power outages. I'd like to heat my house. And when what we're doing, talking about is all sort of an architectural upgrade where you have this beautiful, chimney and wood burning fireplace on your house. But what do you think, Mark? Does it make more sense to maybe think about a wood stove?
17: So wood stove is option one. That's great. But there are now wood burning, units that come with a direct vent, much like a wood stove. But the box, all the codes are encompassed in this unit that you'll buy. They're not super expensive. The price does not compare to a new masonry fireplace with all the extra work that Zach is talking about. But the direct vent, again, you have to have the space for it.
7: Can you describe what a direct vent is?
17: Direct vent is exactly.
16: Thank you, Jen.
17: Yeah. No. I apologize.
7: It's for us all.
17: Yes. But the answer is almost in the sentence. It's a direct vent is just a pipe that will go from that unit and then find its way, outside of the house. The problem with that is it becomes an aesthetic issue, and you can also enclose these units and hide that pipe. So when you walk into the living room, it looks exactly, or not exactly, but it does look like a wood burning fireplace and gives you that capability. So,
7: Yeah. When you say you can enclose the, can you enclose the entire unit? So it just, you just see the firebox, like the box of the fire, or is it more like a wood stove that sits on a stone sort of surround?
17: Nope. It can be treated just as anything in the house. So, 2x4s, drywall or plaster. Again, you hide that whole unit. You put either a brick veneer or a stone veneer as you would a normal fireplace. So again, the effect will be there. And again, it is wood burning. So I know there's ambiance involved with a wood burning fireplace, which is, that's why I have a love of fireplaces. With this particular unit, you're not going to need that footing. You're not going to need the excavation. You're not going to need to do the carpentry outside. You'll need to do a little of it, but not to the extent that I was just describing. So look into that, and that may satisfy.
16: Awesome.
7: Well, Laura, at least it sounds like you have some options.
16: I love that. Thank you so much. Learned something new today.
17: Yep. Thanks, Laura.
7: Call us now to have your home improvement or DIY question answered. 877-864-7460. That's 877-864-7460. Or leave us a voicemail anytime. 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
18: Hello, thank you for having me. I'm Kristen Hampshire from Del Mar, California.
7: And Kristen, what's your question today?
18: Yeah, I was calling in because we have discovered a mold issue in our house. took us about a year to figure out that the powdery substance on all of our clothing in our closet and many of our drawers was mold and not dust. And we're looking for solutions.
7: That's not what you want to hear.
18: It really, really isn't, no.
7: We've got Zach Detmore, general contractor for the show, here with us on the line. Zach, how do you tackle mold when you find it, when you discover it? What's the best first step?
10: So I'm not a mold expert. I would, let's just lead with that. So we take anything I say with a grain of mold. But in general, we are finding it due to some sort of water infiltration issue. You know, typical spots we're going to see it is under shower pans where the shower pans have failed, or where flashing wasn't done correctly, or behind deck ledger boards. It's typically poor water management. And then what we're doing is we're ripping out anything that's structurally deficient and then cleaning it, not using water-based products, but using products that don't feed the mold. Typically people like using bleach, et cetera. And there's a lot of water in bleach, which just sort of doesn't stop the issue. And then typically we're encapsulating it with some sort of sealer to make sure it's good from an air quality standpoint. But do you have a sense of what's causing this whole issue?
18: It's hard to say. We moved into this house about 3 years ago, and we knew that there had been some kind of flood in the master bathroom before we moved in, but that had been taken care of. But that's where we, near the bathroom is where we discovered the mold, I think the source of it all, creeping in the closet next to the bathroom into the lower drawer and then just up into absolutely everything. I think that's probably the source. And we had somebody come out and suggested some extra venting, but I didn't really trust that recommendation, and it would have been multiple thousands of dollars, and we just didn't really want to spend it. And he was just suggesting venting in this one room, the bathroom, when we've got mold elsewhere as well.
7: I mean, I think at this point, Kristen, first of all, my heart breaks for you because this is such a hard situation to know that this could be affecting your health and your family. So it's definitely something you don't want to ignore and just keep sort of remedying as you find it. You really do want to get to the root cause of it. And I think you have to consider a mold remediation company that could at least come do some testing around the house to see if there is sort of a spawn point of the problem. And maybe it is just a general, you know, humidity control issue, but I think calling a professional to come in and really help you assess the space, and give you data on maybe where it's coming from or what's causing it, because just trying to manage it as it happens over and over and over again, is really tricky and probably not the best for your health. Zach, would you agree? Who should she call?
10: Yeah, I think definitely get a mold expert in there to give you an opinion, but also if you want to start monitoring the relative humidity of the house, if you're over 60%, then we know that's a, you know, potentially a issue that you probably need to handle with some dehumidification or better ventilate the house. So I would just sort of start building a case to better understand how your house works, so that when professionals show up and give you advice, that you know what's good advice that you should take and what's bad advice. You know, such as the professional came in and said maybe a bath fan, and you thought, ah, that's maybe not right. So I think just keep building data, and you know, maybe that mold, a contractor could come in with a thermal imaging camera or some sort of moisture detection technology that you don't have, and they might be able to see an issue area that you can't see with the naked eye. And I'd be curious if that just uncovers the problem right there.
7: And correct me if I'm wrong, I think the person that comes in to assess and identify a issue like mold cannot be the same person who remediates the mold. I think there are two different entities that are I don't know what the right word is for it, but they're, one cannot be the other. So at least you can trust in the findings of an expert who comes in and helps identify the problem, that they're not just there to sell you the preferable solution for their pocket.
18: Yes, that's kind of where I'm dubious. And it's just being trying to be very careful before we spend any money on this, because I I feel like that should be separate, and I don't know if it is separate.
10: Yeah, so I think get a consultant in there who's as impartial as possible and who has some good technology, so hopefully they can assess the house, because they're going to have much more expertise than we are.
18: Okay.
7: Sorry this is happening, Kristen.
18: No, we love our house. We really do. We live in paradise. If it's paradise with some mold, we'll deal with it.
10: Yeah, paradise with mold is better than New Jersey with no mold.
18: Yeah, exactly.
7: All right, we wish you luck, Kristen.
10: Take care.
18: Thank you.
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19: Hey, this is Timok Tenorio. I'm calling from Milwaukee, Wisconsin.
7: And what's your question today?
19: I bought a house. It's a duplex 2 years ago. The previous owner told us that any knob and tube that was present in the home had been disconnected from live wires. Mm-hmm. When we were moving in, I had a bunch of appliances installed. The delivery guys knocked over a lamp and exposed some wires behind the wall. I've never really seen knob and tube in real life, so I called an electrician. He said, that's definitely it. How should I go about dealing with that? I've heard from a lot of friends of mine that I should get it out as soon as possible, but I'm also concerned that it'll be a full gut project.
7: Well, you've got Zach Detmore, a general contractor for the show, and Heath Eastman, electrician for This Old House, both here to help.
20: Hey, Timok, how are you?
19: Good, how are you?
20: Good. So when the previous owner told you that everything was no longer active, did they have anything in writing, any kind of invoice from an electrical contractor, any kind of statement of any sort?
19: No, I would have to look back at all the documents that I have, but I wasn't aware of any.
20: Okay. So you're not familiar with exactly what it looks like either, correct?
19: Correct.
20: Okay. So do you have a basement?
19: Yep.
20: All right. So if you go into the basement, that's one of the most common areas to see it. A lot of times they haven't removed it entirely. There'll be these little white porcelain standoffs that are kind of nailed into the floor joists, and you'll see a single conductor going through them. And then the opposite side of the bay, it'll be the same thing. Or there'll be a little porcelain sleeve where they drill through a joist or the beam that the wire goes through. So if you see any of that stuff, that's the sign that you had knob and tube at one point. Now, whether it's active, that's another question. So, Zach, I'm sure you've seen this in some of the house you've remodeled before. You see it come cleanly from the panel, but then quickly behind a wall, it can change.
10: Yeah, I think the thing that comes to mind for me is there's some municipalities that recently put in place, you know, you can't sell a house unless a knob and tube is remediated. And I think anyone who works on houses kind of knows that a home inspector doesn't have X-ray vision.
20: Right.
10: So you can remove harmful things such as asbestos insulation or knob and tube as far as an inspector can see or an electrician can reach without demolishing things. And then sell the house. And my guess is that's sort of what happened in your situation, because the proper remediation is pretty much what you think it is, which is, you know, smash open walls until you've uncovered things.
20: It can be, yeah. I mean, one of the first steps you want to do when we're starting to be concerned about any of this still being active is a visual inspection. You want to actually take the fixtures down, take some of the devices apart and see what's going on in those junction boxes behind those. Do you have any two-prong receptacles in the house where there's no ground?
19: No, I think everything is grounded.
20: Okay, so that you might be
7: so
20: okay.
7: Could you not go through room by room and check in each box, like check behind each plug and behind each fixture, and if there's no knob and tube connecting to anything, wouldn't that be proof then?
20: Not entirely. So that's a good gauge. So that tells you that, yes, there's nothing connected at a junction box, but nothing says that it isn't live, still in a wall, and got changed over at some point. I mean, that's about the most you can do short of opening up a wall. But yeah,
0: you're saying a junction box buried somewhere in the wall or up in the attic, down in the basement somewhere.
20: A junction box would be great, but a lot of times you didn't even see that. Zach, you might have seen this. If you've seen some of the, and Jen, the knob and tube going like up an exterior wall where it's, you know, you've got the porcelain standoffs and then the conductors going up. Sometimes when someone wanted to add something, they would just take and solder on or clip onto the two existing wires with another piece of wire and then jump over to a switch or a receptacle and then change over at that point. So you may not even have a junction box or know that it's live in the wall. That's the hard part. I mean, you can only do so much. Like you said, Jen, take everything apart one by one, see if there's anything in a junction box. At that point, you're fairly comfortable that it's gone. But, you know, it's hard to say until you open things up.
21: I will say it's pretty common for us to be in a house where an electrician has gotten as far as they can, and then we come in to do a bathroom renovation or are doing something in an attic, and we just uncover more knob and tube. I'm sure I have that situation somewhere in my own personal house. And I think it's important to get an electrician to give the job a good bill of health, but I also think they're not to be cavalier with safety, but there are a lot of houses that have some small portion of knob and tube that exists, and it's not justifiable to just gut the whole house because of that possibility.
20: No.
21: It's too expensive.
20: And you don't have to gut it. I mean, there are ways to fish the wires around to get to those things as you do it section by section or room by room. But like you said, I mean, you can only do so much short of, you know, gutting the entire home.
21: Yeah, I think it's about managing risk too. Like if you do what
20: Heath
21: is saying and you're checking every single box and every single light fixture, at least you're saying the majority of my house is powered by safe wires.
20: Yep. Just, it really comes down to visual inspection. You know, do the best you can to identify if there is anything active. And if you do find something, have it removed. And that's about the best you can do.
19: All right. Thanks, guys. That was actually very helpful for me. So thank you very much.
20: Thanks, Bo.
21: Take care.
0: If you have a question for us, you can leave us a voicemail on our hotline. It's 877-864-7460. And we can answer your question next time. Coming up, author Annabelle Gurwitch shows us her old house.
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0: It's This Old House Radio Hour. I'm Jen Largess. Coming up, how the sound of moving water can turn any backyard into a place to unwind. But first, we travel to Los Angeles, California, where best-selling writer Annabelle Gurwitch reflects on one of the most difficult chapters of her life. After receiving a devastating diagnosis, an unexpected gift of vintage wallpaper inspired a simple ritual that helped her transform a room once filled with fear into a place of hope and renewal.
1: Hi, I'm Annabelle Gurwitch. I'm a writer and performer, and this is My Old House. I live in a 1932-style colonial house that sits on the base of Griffith Park in Los Angeles in the hills. The house has a lot of what you could call deferred maintenance and what I like to call charm and good bones. After living in the house for 20-something years, I'm having dinner at this friend of mine's house. He tells me that he's just redone the wallpaper, and it's vintage wallpaper, in his daughter's bedroom. We go upstairs to the bedroom. There's this wallpaper that is like opalescent cherry blossoms floating in the air. And I am just love at first sight. My friend says, you know, I got a couple of extra rolls of this wallpaper. You should take it. If you ever decide you want to put it up, I got a guy. So I take the wallpaper home. That night, I unfurl the wallpaper on my dining room table. I close my eyes and I take my finger and I start to trace the blossoms. And because it's painted, I can feel the outline of the blossoms on the paper and the paint. I rolled the wallpaper up and I put it away because in my mind, this was never going to be put up on my walls, because I had just gotten a diagnosis of stage 4 lung cancer a few months before then. And that's a incurable disease that has what people call a poor prognosis. For the next 3 years, I observed what I called UP, the unfurling of the paper. This ritual where once a year, I would take out the paper, I would touch it, I would smell it, and then I would roll it up. But by the third year, I had this epiphany. It had been 3 years since my diagnosis, and I was still stable in my health thanks to these targeted medications. I thought to myself, there is never gonna be a better time to put up this wallpaper than today. Even if I put up this wallpaper and I can only enjoy it for one day, isn't that going to be worth it? I get the number of my friend's guy. I call the guy. Peter comes over and he prices out putting up the paper for me. And this is when I discover I can afford exactly one wall of this wallpaper. Then I have to decide which wall in the house, and I have the perfect wall picked out. When I got the diagnosis of cancer, I got the news on a telehealth call in the little guest bedroom off of the kitchen in my house. Ever since that call in the spring of 2020, I'd been avoiding that bedroom. I decided this would be the room that I would put up this one wall. Peter shows up and he brings all these tools that look like antediluvian torture devices. And it's a very painstaking process. He's got to paint with this kind of wood paste on the back of the paper, then flatten it on the wall, and then take this hand-operated wooden tool and rolls the paper smooth on the wall. As he's doing this, I am time traveling backwards. It was completely silent, just the sound of this tool smoothing the paper on the wall. It was so meditative. The paper goes up. It's perfectly imperfect because the paper hadn't been stored well, so it was a little damaged. There were some broken edges, and it's so imperfect that it is perfect in this one room in my house. It is always
2: springtime, and I have gone from avoiding that room to sitting in that room. It's like my sanctuary now. And it has been just the most wonderfully healing place for me. Now that room was like the wallpaper was always there. Just fits so perfectly. I still have stage 4 cancer, and I've been so fortunate enough to still have stable health, which will change in the future. But I am still enjoying that wallpaper.
32: That was Annabelle Gurwitch. Her latest book, The End of My Life is Killing Me, Confessions of a Cancer Slacker, is out now wherever books are sold. Before you dive headlong into a home improvement project, it does help to understand the basics so you can make smart decisions about design, materials, and cost. We call it 101. And today, we're talking water features with This Old House landscape contractor, Jen Nawada. So if someone is on the fence about adding a water feature to their yard, what do you think is a quick sell to sort of get them over the edge?
3: There's many degrees of water features. You could get a small one in a pot, and then you just plug it in to like get an excavator, boulders and liners. And, you know, it gets you in the zone of just chilling out, trying to shut off after work, put your phone down and just sit in a chair and zone out.
32: And is it good for any of either the landscape or the animals, the insects?
3: Yeah, birds are always a fan. I always see birds or little squirrels or chipmunks coming to take a little sip, dive in a little bird bath.
32: When I was little, my dad built a brook through our backyard. So it had a recirculating pump and it had a little pond at the bottom that had a liner. And I have completely forgotten about it until this moment.
3: Until now. See what your dad did?
32: Oh, it's
3: That's incredible. It changes everything.
32: It really does. It changed the whole feel of our backyard. It felt like we lived in a meadow. It didn't, you know, you didn't feel like you were in a neighborhood. When you're looking at a lot, is there anything that you think a yard really needs in order to install a water feature?
3: Well, you need electricity for the pump, right?
32: Mm-hmm.
3: Definitely. And then according to space, like sometimes you might just have a patio space and there are so many different varieties of you could get just like an urn that has the pump in it and like comes as a kit and it just bubbles over onto rocks and it's all contained. That's mm-hmm. super easy, doable, easy to maintain. Just pull the pump in the wintertime.
32: Not all yards and budgets and time constraints sort of allow for maybe what you would want, but there are, like you said, different varying degrees. So when I think of it, if you were going to start small, that's with maybe something like a bird bath.
3: Mm-hmm.
32: If I were going to do something like that, what do I need to think of?
3: Think about how it's going to stay stable, make sure the ground is level, maybe even get one piece of stone underneath and level it, mm-hmm. and then situate it in the garden. So, you know, maybe you have perennials around it and all the pollinators are going to come and then they could just have a little relaxing break on the side. It's a nice focal point and feature in the garden as well.
32: And what's the upkeep on a bird bath? Do I need to empty it? Do I need to clean it?
3: I mean, it depends on what the birds do in it. But, you know, like you definitely at the beginning of the season, when you start to turn the water back on, like give it a nice scrub, you know, don't mm-hmm. put bleach or any kind of stuff like that in there just because you're going to invite wildlife. Mm-hmm. But it's relatively low maintenance.
32: Okay. My medium idea of commitment in this area would be to add like a fountain or a bubbler. Mm-hmm. What do I need to be able to do that?
3: You're probably going to need like a 6x6 area. So maybe you've seen those like basalt rocks that come in threes and they sit, it looks like it's just sitting on like a rounded riverstone bed, but mm-hmm. underneath it is basically a reservoir that's going to hold the water and the pump and recirculate it. If you're in an area that has mosquitoes, it's nice to have moving water just mm-hmm. so you're not inviting mosquitoes and stuff like that. And because when the water is constantly moving, it deters it. I also love just the, I think this is where you get into having the sound of water in your backyard. And there's mm-hmm. so many different options that create different sounds. I've been to home centers before where they have them all running and you sort mm-hmm. of have to like stand in front of each one and hear the trickling sound that it makes to see if you like it and then move on to the next one and the next one.
4: It's true. Cause it's like, what surface does it, the water hit when, mm-hmm. when it leaves the area that it's coming out? And then if it's like a flat piece of stone at the bottom, it's going to have a louder splash. If it's more pebble type, it's going to have a different different sound.
3: Yeah, you have to really pick what you like. It's very specific.
4: But then you also could set the pump, you know, to different levels. If you want it to eject higher, that's going to create larger sound and then splash down higher. Sometimes people just want like a zoned out glazing trickle around the mm-hmm. orb that it's in. It's just, you could adjust the levels through the pump.
3: Make sure those are the three prong, like a proper outdoor GFCI outlet. And then a larger commitment in my mind is when people install these beautiful ponds, whether they're small or large, it really seems like just a lot more planning goes into it. And you're mm-hmm. really installing something that is a full commitment. It's not something that you can just remove if you decide a season later.
4: Right, right. Well, it depends if it's a pond versus like a moving, like pondless waterfall. Your town might ask you to get a permit if it's a body of water just for safety and drowning. They might treat it as a swimming pool. But the recirculating ponds, the pondless ones, like if you think about it and you plan it out and you're like, this is what I really want, you could figure out your budget for it. Get natural stone, like just something that looks timeless and like really mimic and recreate a river stream.
3: Yeah. Are you putting a liner underneath the bottom of that so that you don't lose your water soaking into the soil?
4: Right. So you would sculpt out, whether if it's on a slope or however it's situated, sculpt it out beneath, put the thick rubber liner on, and then you secured the edges with these boulders and they just hold in place. And then over the liner, you put smaller pebbles so you don't see the black liner. And then the pump and stuff goes at the bottom.
3: And the pump and the liner and the things like this that you use, these are something that you get that are specific to this kind of installation?
4: Yes. There are pond companies, just research on the internet who your local supplier would be. They often have contractors in-house to install these ponds, or a landscape designer, a landscape architect, and if the crew you work with can handle it. But yeah, I would recommend researching it and how it's built and the cost and materials.
3: And then what do you do when it gets cold out? Do you have to sort of winterize it?
4: Yeah, you winterize it. You would pull the pump. It goes dormant for the winter. Otherwise, it's going to freeze.
3: Yep.
4: Maybe down south, you can have it going year round.
3: Okay. And is there ever any maintenance or cleaning? Like, do the pebbles get kind of like mossy? Do you need to clean them?
4: Mossy's fine, but like when you start to get algae in, and then that could create algae blooms and other unwanted plants in there, mm-hmm. And then cause this whole ecosystem that you don't want. But there are, it's kind of like treating a pool in a sense, but more organically. And there are amendments and not to say supplements, but there are amendments to put in the water to control these blooms, but naturally.
3: Got it. So you don't have to get in there with a toothbrush and scrub each little.
4: Yes. I mean, I could picture you doing that, Jen.
3: Of course. I mean, nothing is beyond me when it comes to plant care, outdoor jobs. Yeah. That's not my strong suit. I'll tell you that.
4: But you can put aquatic plants in and start to recreate and grow moss around the edges. And it's a whole other world.
3: And I can imagine it gets even more extensive if you decide you do want something like koi, or if you wanted to introduce any kind of fish into the a pond or something like that. Do you have a specific size you have to start at for that?
4: Well, think of how big the fish gets, and you're not going to want it to live like in a little box. I would be so bummed if I was the fish and I just had a 6x6 area to swim in.
3: We want the fish to be happy.
4: Yes.
3: Quality of
4: life. But then when you have fish, that's also going to invite other wildlife like raccoons or fox or, you know, just, so it all depends on how you want to feed the ecosystem.
0: Well, this is great information, Jen. Thank you so much.
3: Yeah, let's build one.
0: I'm going to start with a bird bath, let's be honest.
3: All right, well, baby steps.
0: Baby steps. And that was Jen Nawada. For more information on backyard DIY, go to thisoldhouse.com. And now it's time for one last thing, my favorite tool.
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2: Your spouse wants to make dinner and they're saying, why is the water off to the whole house? 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
14: Live from NPR News in Washington, I'm Louise Schiavone. President Trump's name was removed from the Kennedy Center this morning, a court filing says, ahead of the noon deadline. NPR's Frank Langfitt has details on how the Kennedy Center was forced to strip Trump's name from the building under court order.
15: Crystal Brewer was among the crowd who came to document the event late Friday. She said removing Trump's name was a way to reclaim a piece of Washington from a president who's tried to put his stamp on the nation's capital.
16: Checks and balances, accountability. It's about not being able to do something just because you think you're the most powerful person and you can defy the courts.
15: A federal judge ruled that adding Trump's name to the center was illegal and required congressional approval. Workers draped the facade in tarps early Saturday, which prevented the crowd from documenting the historic reversal. Brewer said she thought it was also an attempt to spare the president further humiliation. Frank Langfitt, NPR News, Washington.
14: Pakistan, which is mediating peace talks between Iran and the United States, has said it expects an agreement to be finalized in the next 24 hours. The Pakistani prime minister said

0: He was prepared for the truce to be signed immediately afterwards. The BBC's Joe Inwood has more.
1: This is the strongest signal yet that an agreement has been reached. Over the last 48 hours, first the Americans, then the Iranians, and now the Pakistani mediators have said they expect something to be signed this weekend. Prime Minister Shahbaz Sharif posted on social media that we are closer to a peace deal than ever before, with finalization in the next 24 hours. But what he's talking about is not actually a full peace deal, but a memorandum of understanding that would reopen the Strait of Hormuz and most likely begin unfreezing Iranian assets.
0: The BBC's Joe Inwood reporting. The U.S. Justice Department has given its seal of approval for allies of President Trump to merge two Hollywood titans, Paramount and Warner Brothers Discovery. But as NPR's David Folkenflik reports, it's likely not to end the story.
2: The $111 billion deal would put Paramount Pictures and Warner Brothers Studios under the same roof. Same for HBO and Paramount Plus, CBS and CNN. The Justice Department cited the major streamers, that's Netflix, Amazon and Apple, in saying competition wouldn't be hurt in Hollywood and neither would consumers. Trump has said he wants the deal to go through so CNN would be run like CBS News. The new editor-in-chief at CBS has had a rocky go. Her brief tenure has been marked by crisis and accusations of ideological bias. Trump's pick as head of the Federal Communications Commission has signaled he's likely to approve the deal, too. But authorities in the UK and Europe are still reviewing it, and several Democratic states' attorneys general are investigating. They may sue to block the merger. David Folkenflik, NPR News.
0: This is NPR News in Washington. Thousands of New York Knicks fans have traveled to San Antonio for Game 5 of the NBA Finals against the San Antonio Spurs. The Knicks hold a 3-1 lead. If the Knicks take this game, they'll take the Larry O'Brien Trophy for their first time in 53 years championship victory. Team England is dealing with an unexpected setback ahead of its opening World Cup match. Police say equipment was stolen from a team van in Kansas City, where the English squad has been training. Greg Eklund reports.
3: The equipment was being shipped from West Palm Beach, Florida, where England had been holding a preliminary camp. According to the Daily Mail in the UK, boots belonging to England captain Harry Kane and midfielder Jude Bellingham were among the stolen items. The Kansas City police have acknowledged the theft in a statement and arrested two people. England is one of four nations with a World Cup team base in the Kansas City area, but the only team among the four that isn't playing a match in Kansas City. England is scheduled to play their first match on Wednesday in Arlington, Texas, against Croatia. For NPR News, I'm Greg Eklund in Kansas City.
0: The U.S. opened its first home World Cup in 32 years with a 4-1 victory over Paraguay. The game took place in front of a sold-out crowd of 70,000 outside Los Angeles. The Americans will face Australia next week. Off the coast of Australia, officials say an 11-foot white shark attacked a 35-year-old woman. Bystanders, including an off-duty doctor, helped apply a tourniquet. I'm Louise Schiavone, NPR News, Washington.
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5: Welcome to Film Spotting. Later in the show, Josh, we'll talk about John Carney's Power Ballad. As I recall, you're a fan of Sing Street. You're a fan of Once, but John Carney is mainly my guy here on Film Spotting. I'll be curious to see if Power Ballad has you joining me with your lighter in the air swaying in unison or not.
6: Yeah, I guess, you know, you swoon for John Carney.
5: I do.
6: And maybe I do too, but I don't fall out of the chair from my swooning like yeah, you probably do.
5: 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Up first, if we're ready, Obsession.
7: Do you like me?
8: What? I'm hungry.
7: No. Do you like me? Do you even like me at all? Is Nikki happy? Does Nikki like me?
5: Yesterday, I saw a clip from Jimmy Kimmel's interview with Obsession star Indy Navarrete, in which he pulled out 2 One-Wish Willows. And I'm not going to lie, I almost gasped. In the film, Michael Johnston's bear makes his one wish that his longtime friend and crush, Nikki, played by Navarrete, would love him more than anyone in the whole effing world. It works too well. Now, it's not surprising that some creative marketing folks figured out that it would be a good idea to package some of these toys and sell them online at onewishwillow.com, where you'll also find an FAQ, social media testimonials, and a hotline you can call, just like Bear eventually does in the movie, to mostly hilarious effect. No, I guess for the same reason you won't catch me letting the word Candyman slip out of my mouth near any mirrors. As a wise man once said, don't you put that evil on me, Ricky Bobby. I'll go ahead and spoil my reaction a little here. I was hesitant to even mention that URL because this movie is so creepily effective, something most moviegoers already figured out. We tend to avoid box office and movie business talk here on Film Spotting. Also, CinemaScore has been around since 1978, but I'm confident that the polling company, described on their site as the industry leader in measuring movie appeal among theater audiences, has never been referenced once in this show's 21-year history. But Obsession has rewritten the rules. Back on episode 1064, when we were teasing that weekend's new releases, we mentioned it, that it was the feature debut from Curry Barker, one half of the That Was a Bad Idea YouTube duo. We cited its 82 Metacritic score and the Daily Beast praise, a cautionary tale about the perils of getting what you want and an instant contender for classic midnight movie status. For 4 weeks, that was all you heard from us about Obsession, until now. So what happened? Not only does it sport an excellent A-minus cinema score, but last weekend, its earnings dropped only 7%. Making it, according to Forbes, the highest earning horror movie fourth weekend ever. And this followed 2 straight weeks of unprecedented increases. Obsession is expected to top out at around 300 million worldwide, meaning it will have earned 330 times its budget. Josh, last week we reviewed Kane Parsons' Back Rooms, another unexpected runaway hit. Both are horror movies made by directors who cut their teeth as YouTube creators on scant budgets. Though Parsons Craft Services may have included seafood towers while Barker's offered assorted Cheez-Its, which is just my way of saying that 10 million is a lot more than 750,000. Backrooms, however, doesn't have the total box office haul that Obsession has, or the same week over week success, or the same cinema score. For what it's worth, audiences are exiting Backrooms feeling more dissatisfied, apparently reflected in its B-minus grade. Josh, we don't need to dig into the Barker-Parsons comparison, but I am curious to hear you speculate as to why Obsession is resonating so strongly with viewers. And most importantly, can you count yourself among those viewers?
6: Yeah, I like the film and I'm not surprised at all. I mean, the amount of money it's making, of course, is surprising. It's shocking. It's record setting, as you've stated, but that doesn't shock me that it is a success, particularly that it is a word of mouth success. I think it's built to be that kind of movie. It's thematically built to be that kind of movie, and doesn't surprise me at all that it's doing better business and word of mouth than Backrooms. I mean, mm-hmm. Backrooms is a completely different sort of movie experience that I don't know is concerned very much with the audience reaction, whereas Obsession is engineered to toy with an audience and make them feel uncomfortable, frightened. And here's the key to its continuing box office: argue about it afterwards, which I think is what makes it fun. And maybe that's what we're about to do here. For me, first of all, it has the monkey's paw conceit. Sure. Right? Which the reason this has been what? That's a short story that's over 100 years old now, I believe. The wish that comes back to haunt you. I mean, that concept has been lucrative for over a century. And so that hooks you. They handle it well here. This idea of the one wish willow is perfect. And it's also a perfect MacGuffin for marketing, as you laid out. I love that they took it in that direction. So it has that element. But for me, Adam, what I found most intriguing about it is the movie seems to want people to debate not necessarily which of these two main characters they side with or they root for or who's the victim and who's the villain. That's all at play. For me, it came down to, is this a horror skewering of male emotional constipation? Or is this a dark comedy about clingy girlfriends? And man, both of those are minefields, especially if you go see this on a date, perhaps with a boyfriend and girlfriend and come out, having that conversation, things could become dangerous. My sense is that's a variation of that question is what people are doing when they get out of obsession. And in addition to the monkey's paw thing, and I think for me, if I were to, you know, sort of rank the horror movies we've discussed lately on the show, in addition to Backrooms, Exit 8, the Japanese film, if I think I appreciated Exit 8 the most, Backrooms somewhere in the middle, and this obsession, though I liked it, is probably below those three, it's because I landed pretty clearly with an answer on that provocation that the movie is offering in terms of victim villain here. And things became, as long as I felt pretty secure in how I felt about that, things started to become a little bit narratively tedious, I'll say. But I think the more you're going back and forth on that question, you're probably held more in thrall on it. And the thing that I came away, just drop here at the end, because it's the thing that I think people should come away first perhaps with, is this Indy Navaretti performance, which is an incredible acrobatic act. And so often in horror, we don't talk about the acting enough. Mm-hmm. And what she does here to me is the most successful thing in the movie.
9: No. No, no, no.
10: What?
9: No, no, no, no, no, no, no. What?
5: I think I would completely reconfigure the ranking if I was doing it. I'd have a different order, and I might put Obsession at the top of it, though for completely different reasons. And I have to say, Josh, the debate that you're talking about, that's not a discussion I'm having internally at all. That for me isn't something that's enthralling me, because I'm not sure what the discussion is in terms of the discourse around the movie going on, but with me internally, I don't know what there is really to discuss. I see Michael Johnston's bear as both the villain and victim. I see him as a human, and I see him as a flawed person, and that's what makes the movie compelling. It wouldn't be interesting if he was only one of those things, and we can understand that he is fundamentally a good soul who gets in over his head and makes some really bad decisions and continues to make some bad decisions. And I think whether we want to admit it or not, and we can get into this, we can relate to him on some levels. Male or female can relate to him on certain levels. And I'll talk about this because we can see ourselves in his desire. So there's that. And then the clingy girlfriend part, I mean, the fact is she has no will of her own. So I don't see how you put any of that on her. And that's what's compelling about this film, or interesting about this film, is updating the monkey's paw conceit for the modern age so that it's commingling with these complex conversations about consent and free will, right? But for me, what I think it's doing, and this will get into a little bit, this conversation or this idea I'm bringing up around Bear and his desires, is this experience. I think it's a near universal experience for any viewer to have not only had a deep crush on someone, right? But if you're being totally honest with yourself, admit that it's probably gone to some dark places, at least within the confines of this movie, or with a little nudge, it could easily go there. When you start thinking about lines like, just depending on how you phrase them. And here again, I'll just say with just a little turn or with a little bit of a different tone. When you say things like, I just want to be with you all the time. I can't stop thinking about you, or I can't stand the thought of you with another person. That could be to someone That could be the most romantic thing they've ever heard. You might even mean it completely romantically, or you might sound like a crazed stalker, or you might sound like Bear sounds at the beginning of this film in the opening scene, just this insanely whiny baby who no one would want to spend any time with at all. So I think right there, Barker is tapping into something audiences can really connect with. And as is the case with good horror, can both be drawn to and be repelled by. And it's fun to confront for a bit. We may not always like what we see, but that, again, that's what good horror does.
6: Yeah, the movie has a lot of fun with those phrases. I think my favorite might be, "You're so cute when you sleep." Just the context.
5: There you go.
6: That's a great horror sequence in terms of the filmmaking and the craft,
5: yes.
6: Right?
5: Yes.
6: But then to deliver that as sort of the punchline, a lot of this plays as comedy. And yeah, I agree. That's kind of that was the jumping off point for the movie, is what you're describing, is this notion of a crush. And then even once you get into a relationship, how you express your affection and how that's received depending on where the other person feels they are in the relationship. That's all here at play. I really did find this to be more of a gendered provocation though, and really wanting to investigate. That opening sequence is where I started thinking along these lines, where it's on Bear. He's sitting in the middle of the screen, essentially talking to the camera. Mm-hmm. And we find after a few minutes, he's rehearsing how to talk to Nikki and share his feelings with a waitress at a diner where they frequent. But at first, we just think it's a genuine expression of his emotions. And when it's revealed that, no, he's rehearsing, that's when I started thinking about, this is an interesting way to explore male emotional constipation, which is a conversation that's in the air for, you know, probably since social media has taken over, and internet in particular, more in general, I should say, is just men trying to, like, no longer having to actually interact with people, but being locked away on the web and losing the ability to communicate and share feelings and be vulnerable. I really think that's what a lot of this movie is investigating. And then it places against that this character of Nikki, who I want to give credit to Navaretti for the opening section before the wish, because she's very dodgy how she plays Nikki in a way that's quite effective.
5: I agree.
6: There are moments where she seems to be opening the door for Bear to share feelings.
5: Yes.
6: Now, of course, because he is emotionally constipated, he doesn't walk through that door. Mm-hmm. And then the moment will pass, and a few seconds later, she'll respond. Often she'll say, "ew," to something. And if you notice, it's often to something that could be interpreted romantically.
5: Mm-hmm.
6: And so Nikki's a hard character to get your hands around in terms of how she feels about everyone around her. And so mixed signals, however you want to describe that, all of these elements are at play. Now, I agree with you. Once the wish takes place, there is the notion of free will in terms of plot is taken out of the equation. But because she kind of snaps back and forth between expressions, she's a little bit like a glitchy marionette at this point. And it's still allowing those plot-wise, you're absolutely right, she really has no free will, but it's still allowing those questions to come into play. And you said consent, Adam. I think you're absolutely right. I mean, there's a reading where the one wish willow can be seen as a date rape drug. And
5: 100%.
6: Right. And this is not to make Bear the villain entirely either, but I think it's important to remember that he always manipulated her first, even if unintentionally.
5: Right.
6: And there's a hard cut that Barker provides here. I don't think this is a spoiler because essentially the trailer.
5: Everybody's seen it, Josh. It's 4 weeks.
6: Yeah. And everybody's seen it. So there's a hard cut, and I forget what he says, what Bear says this in response to. It might be just a tangential question, but he clearly says, "it doesn't matter to me." And then we get a hard cut to him on top of Nikki during sex.
5: Exactly.
6: She's uninvolved. She's looking off to the side with this blank stare. Mm-hmm. So I think, you know, there are all these questions are swirling around, which make this movie very provocative, I feel, for some of these conversations.
5: Agreed.
6: In terms of male emotional vulnerability.
5: Right.
6: The other thing early on, real quick, just I'll say this and I'll stop, that keyed me in on this was his reaction to his cat. So his cat dies in the first maybe 10 minutes and he breaks down sobbing, just sobbing. And we realize this is not a man without feeling, right? He has deep feeling, actually, to
5: deep,
6: be that emotional over a pet.
5: Right.
6: And Nikki calls him not long after and asks him what's happening. And that's the door he has, one of the doors to tell her what happened, get vulnerable, lead to sharing how he feels about her. And he won't even tell her about the cat. And so for me, yes, you could see this as a character who has this particular trouble with sharing his emotions. But I also, and I think this is why it's a box office success. Mm-hmm. I think that can also be spread out on a more societal landscape and say, is this a larger issue and how is this movie playing with those questions?
10: I was calling to see if there's a way I can cancel a wish.
11: I'm sorry, we don't really do that.
10: So she's just stuck like this forever?
11: Oh, well, yeah, I mean, as long as you live.
10: As long as I live?
5: Obsession out now in wide release, as everyone apparently is well aware, Josh, and we're assuming that many of you have seen it. And we know some of you have been eagerly anticipating a conversation about this movie here on Film Spotting. We hope you got what you were hoping for. We would love your feedback. You can email us feedback@filmspotting.net.
6: So how does Paul Rudd fit into the John Carney cinematic universe? Our review of Power Ballad is next. Stay with us.

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5: This week in This American Life, who hasn't this happened to? 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
9: Elliot.
10: I'm keeping him.
11: What is it?
10: He won't hurt you, Gertie. He won't hurt you, Gertie. I'm not gonna hurt you.
12: You're listening to Film Spotting. If you're an attentive observer and listener of the Film Spotting feed, you notice that we recently dropped a new podcast, and that was Movie Deathmatch, a podcast hosted by a longtime friend of the show, Chris Klemek, who you may also hear every so often over on the NPR Pop Culture Happy Hour podcast. And the concept does take this movie deathmatch approach that we've been using for years here on Film Spotting, the incinerator idea, where you pit two movies against each other and you really have to think about it in terms of one of them's going to disappear forever. But we're throwing in the idea of insightful commentary as well, Josh.
13: It's hopefully true. We usually, yeah, the incinerator is usually applied for like polls or of course in Film Spotting Madness, it comes yes. into play, right? You got to choose between two films. Here we're really raising those stakes and giving the debate the space it needs before
12: That's
13: making
12: it.
13: That final choice to get rid of a beloved film once and for all.
12: Well, you mentioned space, and we just heard a clip from E.T. Sure enough, we went down the Disclosure Day Spielberg path for our June episode, our first episode. We do plan to drop Movie Deathmatch episodes the first Monday of every month, and the goal is to have a tie-in with a major release that month. So we had Spielberg's Aliens duo, two all-timers, and you have to pick between them. And we had two great advocates in Margaret Weidekamp, the chair of space history at the National Air and Space Museum in Washington, D.C., and Jen Chaney, who is an author and critic over at Vulture. She advocated for E.T. So took those two classics, had to ultimately decide which one was going to stick around forever. And I don't want to jinx it, even though it's booked. They're booked. It's happening, but it hasn't happened yet. We haven't recorded July's episode yet, Interstellar versus Inception, Josh, but the guests are great. One of the guests is someone that's new to me, and the other one is someone who will not be new to most of our listeners, but has never been heard on our podcast before.
13: Well, and one of the things I love about the concept so far early on is getting that mix of critical acumen, which you can see from the first two guests, but also background in what the movie is about, because that's bringing forward, at least based on the first episode so far, just bringing forward so much interesting stuff that maybe hasn't been considered before about these iconic movies. And Chris has been great about bringing, you know, production history tidbits to it as well. So it really is something different than what we've done even in our Sacred Cows.
12: Yeah.
13: I would say you're getting, you're just getting a look at these movies from a particular and a different angle. And so far it's been really rich. So can't wait to hear that Nolan episode as well.
12: Yeah, I will just say that you're going to have a perspective on Interstellar that the two of us definitely could not provide. And you're going to get a perspective on Inception from someone who understands Nolan very deeply, much more deeply than the two of
13: there
12: us.
13: You
12: that
13: go.
12: Will be my hint. So look for that in the Film Spotting feed if you haven't heard it already. We'd love your feedback, feedback@filmspotting.net. That brings us to our new Deeply Flawed Film Spotting poll, inspired by Movie Deathmatch, inspired by Spielberg's Disclosure Day. We're asking the wider Film Spotting audience to choose just one. Are you more of a 70s kid, I suppose? Are you more of an 80s kid? Josh, you got to pick one. Is it E.T., the Extraterrestrial, or is it Close Encounters of the Third Kind? Is this not that much of a death match for you, or what are you predicting for our audience? Is E.T. the obvious choice here?
13: I mean, it is for me, and this comes up, you know, whenever you rank Spielberg. I think I've had this conversation on my Letterboxd Spielberg ranked list. It might really just come down to the age you were at when you encountered Spielberg's movies. And for those younger audiences who maybe didn't grow up in the 70s or grow up in the 80s, that mixes things up a bit. You know, maybe you started with Close Encounters in the 2000s for some reason. I do think it's going to be related to the age you were at when you were encountered his movie. For us, it just kind of lines up. At least for me, it lines up with the 80s. And so I do have E.T. there. I have it ranked number one. I have Close Encounters number four. The gap between those and for me, Jaws and AI are, it's very small, but somebody's got to be one. Somebody's got to be two, three, and four. So for me, this poll's pretty easy, just because I can pull up that list. And even taking into account the arguments that were made on Movie Deathmatch, which, as I said, had me reconsidering things from different angles, I think I'm going to stick with E.T.
12: I was trying to look back on Letterboxd to see when the last time I reviewed E.T. was, like, trying to see the log, because I know we talked about it on the show.
13: Feels like it wasn't that long ago.
12: Yeah, and I'm not, it looks like maybe it was that long ago, Josh, because it's showing 8 years ago, and that's how time works these days, right? It flies much faster than we think. There was a time where I would have thought Close Encounters was the obvious choice for me, because I hadn't seen E.T. in such a long time, but I know the last experience I had with it was so rich that when I put together my Spielberg ranked list on Letterboxd, E.T. was put in at number three. That's where it sits. Mm. And Close Encounters is not too far behind at number five, but it is
13: there you
12: behind
13: go.
12: At number five. So E.T., I'm going to stick with my list for now. And we are both voting E.T. We would love to know your vote. And if you'd like to leave a comment, you can do that as well. We just might read your feedback on the show. That poll is available at filmspotting.net. Josh, Film Spotting Fest is getting ever closer. We're getting excited. What would you like to tell our audience about Film Spotting Fest if they haven't gotten their tickets yet?
13: Well, they need to know the date. Yeah, right around the corner, June 27 and 28 here in Chicago. Four films, two venues, all over that one weekend. And if you don't know already, wait till you hear these titles. Agnes Varda's Cleo from 5 to 7 is going to kick things off.
12: In the Pantheon.
13: It is in the Film Spotting Pantheon. Our guest for that screening and for the post-screening Q&A is Agnes Varda biographer and critic Carrie Rickey. Can't wait for that conversation. We will also have the guest to have for the film Kreisha, the writer-director, Trey Edward Schultz. That will be happening on Saturday as well. And then Saturday night, we close out with Wet Hot American Summer. Our friend and Chicago critic, Scott Tobias, will be joining us. And the star will be joining us. Marguerite Moreau, one of the stars of Wet Hot American Summer as well. So we'll, four of us will be talking about that beloved cult comedy on Saturday night. We'll close out the fest Sunday morning with a matinee of the Royal Tenenbaums at 25 on 35 millimeter with beloved Chicago critic Michael Phillips.
12: All the info you need is at filmspottingfest.com. That's filmspottingfest.com. We hope to see you there.
9: Brian, I'm going to be honest with you. That smells like pure gasoline.
14: They've done studies, you know. 60% of the time, it works every time.
9: That doesn't make sense.
14: Well, let's go see if we can make this little kitty purr.
12: Before we talk about Paul Rudd in the new power ballad, we want to get to some poll results. A couple of weeks ago, we asked you, what is Paul Rudd's MVP supporting performance? The options were Mr. Anderson in The Perks of Being a Wallflower, Cher's former stepbrother Josh in Clueless, Action News field reporter Brian Fontana in Anchorman, Seth Rogen's married friend Pete in Knocked Up, Makeout King Andy in Wet Hot American Summer, or other. You could go with any other performance as long as it's supporting in Paul Rudd's filmography. Josh, how did it come out?
13: Mr. Anderson came in last place. The Perks of Being a Wallflower, I haven't seen it, Adam, so maybe that's the situation for other voters, but 2% for Perks. Other came next in the voting with 7%. A few titles mentioned, Friendship, that recent one from last year with Tim Robinson, also The 40-Year-Old Virgin, and Baz Luhrmann's Romeo and Juliet, which guest host Roxana Haddadi picked when she was on the show. Pete Knocked Up, that's what placed next with 10% of the vote. And then we jump up here to the top three. Josh and Clueless, 23%. Andy from Wet Hot American Summer, 26%. But Brian Fontana from Anchorman took the poll with 32% of the vote.
12: 32% of the time, he wins every time. Michael Marinelli says this was actually a pretty difficult decision. He is magic in Clueless and Wet Hot American Summer, but my vote has to go to the iconic Brian Fontana. In both Anchorman and Wet Hot, Rudd takes roles that would be unlikable if done by almost any other actor and endears you to them hard 60% of the time. See, I didn't even read this, Josh. I swear. 60% of the time he wins every time. Yes, you have to go to that quote, the most iconic quote from that character. Thank you, Michael.
13: Heard this from Adam. Oh yeah, I will vote. I don't have time right now.
12: Yeah, and he linked to the Wet Hot American Summer clip, and you'll see a theme here, because then Kate K wrote in and said, I cannot think of Rudd's performance in Wet Hot American Summer without grinning, and I saw the movie over 10 years ago. And she also wrote link to Wet Hot clip and then wrote in and said, ha, just saw that Adam linked to the same clip as me. Indeed, they posted their feedback and the exact same clip within 3 minutes of each other. This is Sam talking. You might say that they came together. Well done, Sam.
13: Oh.
12: Yes, this scene, we'll post it. You probably even know what one we're talking about, but we'll post it in the show notes and you can click on it in the podcast description or filmspotting.net. That scene from Wet Hot American Summer where he just, with Janine Garofalo, where he just acts like, I don't know, a 7-year old that doesn't want to do his chores. He's so good.
13: Yeah. I was going to go three-year old who you told to clean up the playroom.
12: Yeah.
13: I think that's where I've seen it.
15: Are you going to clean that up?
9: Oh yeah, I will. I don't have time right now.
15: Clean it up and come to my office for the meeting.
9: I got to.
13: Here's Austin. I recently had to pick my favorite movie quote as part of a team building / getting to know you activity at work. Austin, work for you, Adam? Is this where that happened?
12: He could.
13: Yeah. I realized I had never thought about this before and did not have a favorite movie quote. And I proceeded to think about this for way too long before finally settling on, you taste like a burger. I don't like you anymore. Wet Hot. For the win.
12: Okay, here's Lisa Nelson. Paul Rudd takes what has historically been a complicated love interest role in Clueless. Josh Lucas, aka Mr. Knightley from Jane Austen's Emma, and effortlessly turns it into a delightfully warm portrayal of Cher's one-time stepbrother who is desperately trying to keep his little crush a secret. Paul Rudd is always extremely likable, but here he is downright lovable and could give any dreamy Mr. Knightley, Mark Strong, Jeremy Northam, Johnny Lee Miller, Johnny Flynn, etc., a run for his money.
13: Whoa. I don't know. That could be fighting words, Lisa, for some, you know, what, Jeremy Northam diehards? I think they're out
12: could.
13: There. Scott G also wrote in, my other vote goes to Rudd's delightful turn as Scott Lang, a.k.a. Ant-Man, in 2019's Avengers Endgame. Lang is still endearingly starstruck by all the superheroes he gets to work alongside during the time heist, but Rudd also has a few dramatic moments to play. When his character first emerges from his sci-fi entrapment and finds the world dramatically changed during the 5 years he was gone. One particular moment stands out for me. Finding a large memorial to the vanished people in a San Francisco park, Lang desperately searches through the names, hoping that his daughter's is not among them. You know what, mm-hmm. Scott? That's convincing. I just rewatched this for a paper. And once again, that's the strongest part of Endgame is that opening third, dealing with the loss. And Rudd gets some nice moments there. Yeah,
12: he does. Here's Gabriel to close us out. Forgetting Sarah Marshall for me, when life gives you lemons, just say F the lemons and bail. Great advice, Josh. I mean, really, we should all
13: followed it almost weekly.
12: Mm-hmm.
16: How to write a song without.
17: I've been toying with this one for years.
18: Yeah, I like that.
16: Because every song I ever wrote in my life.
13: Since 2007's Once, John Carney has made four films, all of them in one way or another about the healing power of music. 2013's Begin Again, 2016's Sing Street, 2023's Flora and Son, and now the new Power Ballad, with Paul Rudd as a down-on-his-luck wedding singer, Rick, and Nick Jonas, yes, Nick Jonas of the Jonas Brothers, as a fading boy band star. The two have a random encounter, which sees Jonas's Danny turning one of Rick's songs into a hit after a late night jam session without giving him any credit. However, Adam, you are more of the Carney fan than me, as we've established, and a Carney completist. Mm-hmm. I still need to see Begin Again. So I feel like we've been doing some, you know, ranking and death matching on this episode so far. Can you kick things off with maybe just where Power Ballad might fall?
12: I'm going to have to admit something, which is going to be a little embarrassing to admit, because as I recall, I gave Flora and Son a very positive review on the show. I think you may have even been positive. Didn't
13: I like
12: we
13: it.
12: Review that
13: yeah.
12: together? Yeah, it's a good
13: it's
12: movie.
13: It's a good movie.
12: But when I was putting my notes together for Power Ballad and thinking about his filmography, I'm going to have to confess that I kind of forgot about Flora and Son. I didn't look up his filmography. I was just going off memory. And of course, I remember Once and Sing Street and this. And I do remember Begin Again because it's usually thought of as his lone misfire. And because of that, it was the film that I waited the longest to see. I didn't see it when it came out. I wasn't in a rush to see it. I finally caught up with it a few years ago. And I remember being mildly disappointed in it. I didn't hate it, but I didn't love it. It's not Once or Sing Street. It's not Flora and the Sun, and it's not Power Ballad either. I'd have to give it a little bit more thought and maybe even look back at my notes for Flora and Sun to think about where I would rank Power Ballad versus Flora. I know that I certainly prefer Once and Sing Street to this film, but you know, those films were in my top 10 of their respective years.
13: Yeah,
12: I know that I literally sat in the theater for Power Ballad with a smile glued to my face pretty much the entire runtime. And yes, it's likely going to hit home a bit more for me. As you know, I said this just recently here on the show. I just played a reunion gig with my old college band. In a few weeks, it's my high school reunion. And we don't play weddings with this group, Josh, but we might as well. We're playing all the jukebox covers like Rudd's group, Rick's group in this movie. We play Don't Stop Believin', and we play Living on a Prayer, and we play Summer of 69. So I'm watching the opening scene at this wedding and going, yep, I know all these songs. I've been there. I've done that. But more than that, I'll also say, in case you're wondering, if you've seen this film and you're wondering if a key plot point in this movie seems realistic or not, the day I went to see this movie, I had been messing around with the chord changes and the lyrics to a song that I never finished back in 1997. I'm not joking. I've got the lyrics. I've got four lines. I've got the lyrics and the chords to a first verse, and I've sort of got the chords for a bridge, and that's it. And that's all I've ever had. And I can't envision having a need to ever play this song. I will never certainly record this song. So Josh, why am I devoting any bandwidth to this 30 years later? I guess because sometimes even semi-pro musicians like me just can't let this stuff go. So yes, I could relate a lot to Power Ballad, but whether you can relate on that level, my level or not, to this movie and the material, I think what Carney always gets right is that authenticity. There's a key line in the movie when a character says to another, "You seemed real." He questions his authenticity just as a human being. I think Carney's movies just are always real. You never doubt the sincerity of Carney's movies and the earnestness of their emotions. I know that sometimes maybe a criticism is that he goes a little too far, or there's too much sentimentality. That's not an issue. I guess that sentimentality, that level of earnestness is in my wheelhouse. But I'll also say all of that crumbles. To go back to my earlier point, all of that crumbles if the music, being so important to these films, if the music doesn't deliver, if the music also doesn't feel authentic. And yes, I'd rather listen to Falling Slowly and When Your Mind's Made Up and the rest of the Once soundtrack. And I'd rather listen to Drive It Like You Stole It and The Riddle of the Model and the rest of the Sing Street soundtrack over what we hear in Power Ballad. But that's my preference for those styles. And we can talk a little bit more about that. But yes, I really did like Power Ballad. I want to know what you thought of it.
13: Yeah, that's interesting. I think you're onto something, because my quick ranking in my head is directly related to how much I also appreciate the music. Mm-hmm. Like the music at Once I like the most, followed by Sing Street, followed by Flora and Son.
12: Yeah.
13: Followed by what we get here in Power Ballad.
12: That's
13: my film ranking. Mm-hmm. It's my music ranking. And maybe it does just come down to a matter of taste. Cause yeah, this sort of ballad is maybe not one of my favorite genres. I think the movie is fine. I think it's, I had a good time with it as well. I think it may just turn anyone who isn't a dad already into a dad by the end of its running time. Mm-hmm. I mean, it's really something with the talk about like the parental ambivalence, which is a bit of a plot point, right? The midlife questioning, mm-hmm. The nostalgia, as you said, even if you don't have a one-to-one correlation, mm-hmm. as you do, there's still an awful lot of guitars just sitting on stands in dad's houses that they haven't touched. And it's, so this is like, I'm telling you, across gender, possibly across species, Power Ballad will turn you into a dad by the time you're done watching it. But I think I think it was a lot of fun. For me, the authenticity thing, it's almost like a dial. I agree with you. This is what Carney is going after. And, when it's dialed just right, like in Once, it is an unrepeatable, precious gem.
12: Yes.
13: And that's how so many movies are, right? There's just something magical that happens. And even if you're working with a formula, you might not be able to get it to happen again. I think I did struggle a little bit with Power Ballad, related to the authenticity thing, is tone, is just moving back and forth. And I'm curious if you think this might be a Rudd thing, because I think he's, as Paul Rudd as he's ever been here, very pleasant, maybe veering a little bit towards bland almost, in a way. But, and I know he's done drama quite well, as we talked about in our poll, discussion, but I almost felt like this struggled a bit, whether it was going to be a broad Paul Rudd comedy in some scenes, which, you know, would have been fine, but there's also moments that feel like it's going to be almost like a really dark Cable Guy, Jim Carrey black comedy, which would have been interesting with the Nick Jonas element, you know, stealing and how far Rudd is going to go to get revenge.
12: Sure.
13: I mean, some of that teeters on being dark. And then sometimes there's this, you know, just a straightforward family drama and the, it became a problem in certain scenes. And I'll just give one example, which doesn't involve spoilers, but his teen daughter and his wife who get significant scenes in this movie. Mm-hmm. That's a big part of it. They are after the song's been stolen. It's playing on the radio as they're driving in the van together and he's freaking out about it. And they end up because they're squabbling over whether or not to turn off the song, they upend their van like on the freeway.
12: Yeah.
13: And I felt like that scene, I was never understood if it was supposed to be farce, the way he was reacting to the song, or like I said, darkly bad comedy. Like, is this going to kill one of them? Or just like a serious family drama. I feel like there were beats in that scene alone that hit all of those and it never had a consistent through line. I don't think it's an insurmountable problem in this movie, but there were enough of scenes like that where the dial felt off in terms of the tone management. And in comparison to Carney's other work.
12: Yeah, I think that scene, I think you're right. I think that's not farce. I think that's going for the moment where that's supposed to be kind of the pinnacle where he is definitely at his darkest.
13: Yeah.
12: And it's emblematic of him losing it. Cause remember the moment before that is he's just had it out with his band. I mean, in the behavior that he exhibited, and I won't get into too many details, but the behavior he has exhibited right before that is both a little wacky and potentially humorous, but also way out of character for that character and way out of line. So that in itself is a microcosm for what you're describing, right? And I agree with you that where it became an issue for me, Josh, honestly, and this is where I'm probably more nitpicking than anything, is when Carney is so good at getting the details right and being so authentic. When the movie does at various points, especially at the end for me, start to become zany comedy movie and things that would not happen in any kind of real world, but happen in a wacky comedy.
13: Yeah.
12: That's where I start to then say, oh, come on, John, this is beneath you. You know, things that happen at a concert or backstage at a concert that undermine the authenticity. That's where I feel like the movie is crossing into a territory where, and it makes sense. I think this speaks to where you're going with Rudd too. This film probably going for more of a mainstream audience than his other films have probably tried for before.
13: Yeah.
12: And I do think that Rudd in the film dialing up its comedic tone and going for something that is broader than certainly something like Once or even Sing Street and Flora and Son and Begin Again have been, Rudd is dialing back from what we've seen in a lot of his more comedic performances. And I don't know if I would call him bland. I think it matches pretty well with the sensibility of this movie. But to go back to where this started, Josh, I think that scene still felt to me, the one you're describing, still felt to me like it pushed the darkness, like we got there a little bit too quickly, that we got to a point of something really grave, something really potentially dangerous, a little too quickly for that character.
13: A little too quickly. And for me, zany is a great word. For me, it was like, it veered from zany to darkness.
12: Yeah.
13: And I felt like I wasn't sure how I was meant to be reacting, which you should say, well, who cares? But to your point, this is a general audience movie. Like you should have a clear understanding of what your experience is supposed to be. And it feel, here's the trick. Your experience still feels authentic rather than manipulated, right?
12: Yeah. Yeah.
13: I think to the music, I would just say, man, there's more than one song here, but the main song, and it makes sense. The whole plot revolves around this song.
12: I knew you'd have this issue.
13: It is played.
12: I put it in my notes.
13: Adam, I no longer have an opinion about it. It's like one of those songs that gets played on the radio or, you know, when we used to listen to the radio so often, someone eventually goes, do you like it? And you're like, you know what? I don't know. Do I like Air? Do I like, it's just like they really pummel that thing.

0: I thought about it a lot during the film because I had the same thought process you did where it's like, okay, a lot of movies, when a character has a song that becomes a hit, the way they handle that is they'll usually have the moment where they write it and they give you the first performance of it or a snippet of the first performance of it. And then they'll give you a snippet of the first time they play it for someone, right? Or it gets played on the radio. And then they'll usually, and then you don't hear it for the rest of the movie until maybe the grand performance at the end. Sometimes there's only two moments of that performance and you only hear them talk about it. They save it, right? Mm-hmm. And you really do in this movie, you hear this song, How to Write a Song. Maybe, I don't know, 347 times. I don't know. It feels like that. And it does. And so part of that is it, maybe they were almost trying to go for feeling to the audience, feeling for the audience like it must have felt for Paul Rudd's character, Rick, to feel like it just was in your head all the time.
1: That is his experience.
0: Overwhelming you, right? Now, that said, this goes back to what I was going to say about the music. And yes, I'm with you on the rankings of the music, but I don't hold that against John Carney because this is the milieu that this movie is working within. And I still think it gets it right in terms of the song has to work for this movie's milieu. And when Rick, when they sit down for the first time and Rick offers his first suggestion to Danny to improve the song he's working on, does his suggestion work? It does. And when Danny first starts playing Rick's song on the piano and his girlfriend hears it from the other room and we're with her, do our ears perk up just like hers do? And do we want him to keep playing it just like she does? Do we understand why she wants him to keep playing it? Yes. Do we understand why it's the earworm that it is? Yes. I think we do. So the song has to work or this movie.
1: Sure.
0: This movie fails, right? I mean, we have to believe that it's a hit and it works on that level.
2: Every song I ever wrote in my life is about you.
0: Power Ballad is out now. It's currently playing in whitish release over 1,000 screens. If you see it, we'd love to hear your thoughts. Feedback at filmspotting.net. Josh, that's our show.
1: If you want to connect with us on social media, you can find Adam and the show on Instagram, Facebook, Letterboxd, YouTube, and Blue Sky. He's at Film Spotting. You can find me at Larson on Film.
0: Out wide, you can see Stop That Train. RuPaul and fellow drag performers are train stewardesses on the Glamazonian Express. Didn't you go on vacation once on the Glamazonian Express, Josh?
1: I feel like that's running through Brazil, possibly, which I haven't been to yet.
0: Okay. Also out, Spielberg's Disclosure Day. Next week, you will hear our conversation about the fourth film in our Dissident Cinema Marathon, Costa Gavras's 1970 Best Foreign Language Film Oscar winner. It is Z. That's Monday. Tuesday, you'll get Film Spotting SVU talking about the new film over on HBO Max starring Allison Janney and Andrew Rannells. It's called Miss You, Love You. They'll have streaming recommendations.

0: Terrell Hogan Law.
1: I'm Wayne Hogan. 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
5: A final court decision in a citizen lawsuit over Confederate markers in Jacksonville, and AI slop becomes campaign fodder. Good morning and welcome to the Friday edition of First Coast Connect. I'm Ann Schindler, and our expert media panel is here to discuss the week's top headlines. We'll also be talking about the future of a much-anticipated downtown Publix as the city council starts to rethink financing for such projects. And we're also going to discuss the long, expensive road to get city public records from Jacksonville City Council President Kevin Carrico. Later in the program, a local event commemorates an unimaginable loss. We'll tell you about a planned vigil remembering the 49 victims of the Pulse nightclub shooting. Join the conversation. 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Stick around. We'll be back right after the day's news.
6: Live from NPR News in Washington, I'm Louise Schiavone. The Pakistani prime minister says he expects a peace deal to be signed between the U.S. and Iran within the next 24 hours. President Trump on his Truth Social platform says the deal is scheduled to be signed tomorrow. Iran has not confirmed the deadline. NPR's Dia Hadid has more.
7: The Pakistani prime minister, Shehbaz Sharif, posted on X that his country is preparing for an electronic signing of the peace deal, followed by technical level talks for the following day. The foreign minister, Ishaq Dar, posted similar news, saying the U.S.-Iran negotiations were in their final stage. The Iranian foreign ministry spokesman was reported in Iranian media as saying the deal will include releasing billions of dollars that's been frozen in Gulf banks. And he says at this stage, the deal will not address Iran's enriched uranium. While there appears to be momentum for the latest Mideast war to end, Iran and the U.S. have come close before to negotiating a deal, only to have it fall apart. Dia Hadid, NPR News.
6: The Trump administration says it has killed the leader of the Tren de Aragua cartel in Venezuela in coordination with the Venezuelan government. Defense Secretary Pete Hegseth said in a statement on X, the attack took place earlier in the week and in collaboration with the Venezuelan security forces. NPR's Deepa Shivaram has more.
8: Keep in mind, this strike is coming at a challenging time for Trump and his presidency, right? On a global stage, the president is still waging a war with Iran that he and Israel started. It's been disastrous for the economy and his poll numbers. And so to him, this attack in Venezuela is a win. It's something he's presenting as a win. In recent days, he's been talking about how successful U.S. relations are with Venezuela and claiming that that capture of Maduro, you know, the U.S. took over Venezuela. So to him, this is really a success. And in the middle of everything else,

0: going on the world stage, something that he's really touting as a win.
1: NPR's Deepa Shivaram reporting. President Trump's name has been removed from the facade of the John F. Kennedy Center for the Performing Arts. NPR's Chloe Veltman reports the removal early this morning occurred after federal courts denied late-stage appeals by the Trump administration.
2: The Department of Justice filed a notice of compliance with the order to remove Trump's name on Saturday. The takedown occurred 2 weeks after a federal judge ruled the addition of Trump's name last December was illegal and required congressional approval. Mallory Miller is a co-founder of Hands Off the Arts. The activism group has spent months campaigning for the removal of Trump's name.
3: While this surely won't be the last time that Mr. Trump's overreach into our institutions is defeated, it was the first time that his name was taken off of something. And I'm so proud that Hands Off the Arts got to be a part of that.
2: The Kennedy Center did not immediately respond to NPR's request for comment. Chloe Veltman, NPR News.
1: This is NPR. Scotland plays in the Men's World Cup tonight for the first time in almost 30 years. One Scottish superfan decided to get to the game at Boston Stadium the long way on foot. Kevin Vu of member station WBUR reports.
4: Craig Ferguson arrived in downtown Boston yesterday to a sea of supporters. He trekked 3,000 miles from Los Angeles in a kilt to see his beloved team play in the World Cup and raise awareness for men's mental health along the way.
5: Could never possibly have imagined this many people, and yeah, to have done what I've done and to have been through what we've been through on the way here, it makes it so special.
4: Ferguson raised more than $1.3 million for the charity Scottish Action for Mental Health. He says he'll celebrate by enjoying the World Cup.
5: Right here is a message to Scotland and the world, how much people rally behind mental health and how much people want mental health support.
4: Scotland plays Haiti tonight. For NPR News, I'm Kevin Vu in Boston.
1: Tonight in San Antonio, the New York Knicks are hoping to make fast work of the Spurs to take home their first championship trophy in 53 years. Both the state of New York and the state of California are moving forward with legislation to force 3D printers to come equipped with technology blocking them from making guns. In New York, a measure of this type is already passed, and in California, the legislature is considering something like it. If passed and signed into law, the actual provisions of the measure to prevent the making of three-dimensional firearms would not take effect for 3 years. I'm Louise Schiavone, NPR News, Washington.
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9: Welcome to First Coast Connect. I'm Ann Schindler, and it's time for our Friday Week in Review. Among our topics, after 100 days and the intervention of a First Amendment lawyer, the city finally releases Council President Kevin Carrico's public records. AI gains a foothold in local politics with a candidate photo doctored to add black supporters. A Jacksonville attorney's fight against Confederate memorials ends unsuccessfully in the 11th Circuit Court of Appeals. And a council retreat from some financial incentives could imperil the future of a downtown Publix. To talk about all that and more, I am joined by Deja Mayfield, reporter and weekend anchor at Action News Jax. Deja, welcome.
10: Good morning, Ann.
9: We are also joined by Mike Mendenhall, City Hall reporter and associate editor at Jacksonville Today. Good morning, Mike.
11: Good morning, Ann.
9: Frank Powers, former assignment editor at News for Jax, WJXT. Welcome, Frank.
12: Good morning. I'm not artificial.
9: No, you're here in 100% reality. We're glad to have you. And we were we're not having our friend Sylvia Perry today. She's editor of the Jacksonville Free Press. She was unable to make it today, but we will continue without her. We're going to start, Mike, with a story that you've been covering and you have in some ways been leading on because a public records request that you filed has finally been fulfilled. It took some time. These were records that you asked for after the city council president had his emails and texts subpoenaed. This was after news reports from our partners at Action News Jax about trying to have his boss appointed to the JEA board, said he was doing a favor for a friend. This was, you know, all kind of the instigation of an investigation by the state attorney's office. So tell us about the public records battle, because you did finally get the public records after a long wait and initially really large cost estimates.
10: Yeah, so we did get the public records, like you said, this week. We actually got them in print form. There was no digital copies, so we did have six other media partners that we were working with to share the cost load of this records request. So we very quickly, when we received them, disseminated them and got them to our partners. But this all started back in February. The state attorney's office subpoenaed the city council, actually Jason Teal, who's the council secretary, and their in-house attorney was named in the subpoena, and they were looking for communications that from like you said, Council President Kevin Carrico, based around this allegation that he was pushing his boss to be on the JEA board. His boss did get nominated for that. It was later withdrawn after media pressure came out. We actually submitted that public records request for that on February 27th. There was an initial delay as Council President Carrico was collecting these documents and gathering them. And there was, and the city was, would not say immediately whether or not they thought that these records would be subject to public records law. They had to check it for exemptions. By mid-March, we finally did get a response from the city that the records were ready and that they were going to be just under $4,000. It was about $3,900 is what they were going to charge us for. And the rationale for that was that the city didn't keep a copy of the records that Carrico gathered before he hand delivered them to the state attorney's office. And they said that they're going to have to regather all these records, and that's why it's going to be so expensive.
9: And we should probably pause and just say, I mean, typically when there is a public records, when there's information generated and turned over, say, to the state attorney's office in the course of an investigation, it would be fairly normal for the person compiling those records to keep a copy for themselves. If they are perhaps the subject of a criminal investigation, which could be the case, they or their attorney certainly would want some record of what's been submitted to investigators so that they would know if something was overlooked.
11: Or to anticipate other media would go, yo, they got that, we want that too, which happens a lot, as you know, in this market. Well, somebody gets it, they pay for it, and then whoever gets it after that usually doesn't have to pay for anything.
9: Even absent a public records request from a media outlet, though, typically someone who's turning over records in an investigation like that would have some copies for themselves.
10: And that's what our First Amendment attorney said as well. It was that the response to the subpoena itself should be and is a public record. And the fact that there was an active public records request as these documents were being gathered gives even more reason to make a copy of this and keep a copy so that public records request can be fulfilled. Our attorney was actually told, and we reported on this at Jacksonville Today, that that Jason Teal, the person actually named in the subpoena, didn't even review the documents before they were sent to the state attorney's office.
9: That's really extraordinary, too. I mean, this, we're talking about Kevin Carrico's public records, Frank, but this is a subpoena that went to Jason Teal. He is currently the council secretary, but he's the former general counsel.
11: He knows the law.
9: He certainly knows the law. And the idea that a subpoena went to him and that those documents were produced and turned over without him reviewing them, it sort of defies credulity. I mean, it doesn't seem...
11: There's no good explanation. Mm-hmm. I've talked to a number of people about this, and they're still waiting to see it. And what was released had lots of redactions. I haven't seen it myself, but I'm told that the redactions have not been explained. We've both gotten material from the state attorney's office and police agencies, and when they redact, usually have a little in red, which Florida open record statute they are claiming under the redaction. Haven't seen that so far in this second batch.
9: Yeah. Deja, that is an important thing to note. And as we mentioned, your colleague at Action News Jax initiated this investigation with his reporting. Ben Becker was the first to report on this favor to a friend text that sort of kicked off the state attorney's office interest in these records in the first place. But typically a redaction in any public record is accompanied by a statutory exemption. As Frank notes, a lot of times you'll see the black redaction covered with the specific statute that they're citing, whether it's confidential information, it might be a child that's identified, it could be a social security number, a personal phone number, something that they've declared exempt or perhaps confidential. But you can see, if you're watching our live stream right now, for instance, there's a text message, a portion of a text message. You can sort of see that it's been clipped. It's not clear who it went to. It's not clear any context. And what's missing is not, there's no exemption cited. There's nothing that says, you know, this was redacted for this reason. So it's my understanding that your station has reached out, asked for an explanation as to why those specific things have been redacted and haven't yet gotten an explanation.
13: And we're journalists, so we work in this world of requesting public records and seeing those statutes every time there's a redaction. So to have this here where that's not clear, you know, we're asking that question. The only reason we know who Council President Kiriko sent that message to is because he came right out and he told us. But I don't think we can expect that to be the case for every message in these documents where there's some sort of redaction.
9: And that's interesting too, Deja, because if this was exempt or there was a reason to redact it, presumably the city council president wouldn't then just tell you who it went to.
13: Yeah.
9: If that information has been redacted, presumably, Mike, there would be some reason to redact it. But he's telling you it went to my boss at the Boys and Girls Club, Mr. Martinez, who he had been trying to appoint to the JEA board. So he's saying it went to him, but then it's being redacted from the records you got.
10: Yeah. And we also reached out, that I think every media outlet that was covering it reached out to the council president that same night that we got it, because that was probably the most glaring message or the most kind of suspect message, I would say, in the entire public records request, you know, to get the comment to find out who that is.
9: Tell us what was being said in that message, because it was unusual. The original message that raised questions was, I've got to do a favor for a friend. I'm going to appoint him to the board. And so that was controversial. But this second message was also to that was to his boss saying, it's time for some new leadership at JEA.
10: Yeah, exactly. And then he, as the message said, you know, it's time to show them who's boss. And so like that shows that there was additional behind the scenes rhetoric conversation about the appointment to this. And the language used was, you know, was, and actually this is what the council president said, unpolished. He admitted it was unpolished, but that message was also sent on January 20th, which shows that, and the nomination for Martinez went through on February 10th. So there was a lot of, like, there's weeks of planning to lead up to this, but we still don't know, you know, to the extent that the Boys and Girls Club of Northeast Florida let me back up.
11: What
10: was the favor? Exactly. Thank you, Frank. What was the favor? And there was additional text messages that have been uncovered too, talking about a canceled land deal between the Boys and Girls Club of Nassau County, which has a partnership with the Boys and Girls Club of Northeast Florida, that was also referenced in this public records request. There was a text message about a proposed land deal up in Nassau County. The Boys and Girls Club were trying to get a hold of property. So we don't know if there's a connection there or not at this point, but there is an appearance of that.
9: One thing that is not included in these records, which I think is worth noting, Deja, is, you know, they specifically requested things that might reflect a toxic workplace, a racist workplace. Those are allegations that the council president levied immediately after attention was put on these text messages from him. He sort of created a committee to investigate whether there's a toxic workplace at JEA. He called the leadership of Vicky Cavey, the CEO there, racist. That was absent from this public records request. There were no records showing any conversations about a toxic workplace, a racist workplace.
13: And just about every media agency who got those records and went through them, we pretty much all made that clear. Like, we don't see any of these words anywhere in these documents. And I was in one of those investigatory hearings earlier this week, and we can at least tell from one council member, Matt Carlucci, that they're not a fan of it themselves. So I think, you know, there's something to be said about the absence of those conversations in these records.
9: We got an email from Jimmy. He says, so Carrico gets to assemble the records himself. How do we know everything was included and the messages don't show who it was sent to? It is a little bit unusual in the world of public records, especially when you have a former general counsel of the city of Jacksonville named in the subpoena, Frank, for someone else to gather those records and produce, because ultimately it's whether Kevin Carrico is putting him together or not, it's kind of on Jason Teal since he's named in the subpoena.
11: They probably have conversed about what would have to be submitted on that subpoena. Remember, it's a court order. You violate a court order like that at your risk of being found in contempt. Then you get a public hearing, and who knows, you can do redactions, but in open court, anything can be said.
9: Carrico's attorney has said, you know, just because this is turned over to the state attorney's office doesn't automatically make it a public record. The council secretary, Jason Teal, has said, well, look, show me a law that says that, you know, just because something is turned over, it becomes a public record. The public record laws are pretty clear in Florida that everything is a public record presumptively, unless there's a specific exemption saying it is not. And that's what you've asked for, Mike. But I'm curious, because Kevin Carrico is not an attorney. If he's putting these records together, who's making those decisions about this is exempt?
10: And see that, and that's the question. Like we don't know if it, and Jason Teal did review a final review of those documents before they were sent to the media. So it could have been Teal. It could have been Carrico, and then Teal just signing off on it. We're not 100% sure there. And you know, and if you look at the records, it's very clear that particularly in the text messages, what they were doing is they were going into the message app and they were doing keyword searches. The state attorney's office subpoena was looking for specific keywords. Related to lobbying contracts, the board, JEA,
9: so favors.
10: So a lot of these keywords, you're getting the text bubble, but you're not getting the additional context around it. You're not seeing the full conversation. You're just seeing the text bubble that has that keyword in it, and that is still an issue, and that's something that we're still trying to get released, is the context around those text bubbles, so we understand, you know, and we feel like that is part of the public record as well.
9: All right. If you're just joining us, we're talking to Deja Mayfield, Frank Powers, and Mike Mendenhall about the week's headlines. You can join the conversation on air by calling 904-549-2937, or you can go to firstcoastconnect.org to find all the ways that you can connect with us. In just a bit, we're going to talk about the future of a downtown Publix. But first, Deja, I want to talk about a story that you broke last week. Tell us about Clarence James, this candidate for Duval County School Board, and what you found on his Facebook page.
13: Yeah, so Clarence James is running for District 6 in Duval County as far as the school board goes. On Facebook, he posted a series of pictures a couple of weeks ago where he was presumably at a campaign stop at a local church. There was a fish fry there. So he's posting pictures of that event, and in one of the pictures, you see the school board candidate surrounded by two human black men. But then in the picture that's no longer on his Facebook page, it's a host of AI black people on the picture, a lot of them. And if you look really close and get to zooming in, you'll see their faces are distorted. One woman had 3 feet. I mean, it was a really bad AI generated picture. So I left a comment under the post and just was, you know, being a journalist, being curious, let him know, like, hey, this is raising some questions. This looks very obviously AI generated. And I go back a couple of hours later in that day and the picture's gone and it's replaced with the real photo. So that's pretty much what my news story revealed. I mean, I reached out to Mr. James, obviously asking him questions like, you know, can your supporters still count on you to be a school member if you're to be elected with integrity, you know, to be honest, those kind of questions. And he didn't respond to my message. I also tried calling him and who I believe is his campaign manager. No one got back to me. But I saw something interesting that Mr. James posted just yesterday. It's a picture of him here on his Facebook page with State Rep Wyman Duggan. They're at a conference here in Orlando. And at the bottom of the caption, it says, no AI was used in this photo. So,
9: oh, interesting. Yeah,
13: Mr. James didn't respond to our questions, but I'm assuming from this comment here, he at least saw the story.
9: And so to be clear, for people who aren't watching our live stream, we do have pictures that we're showing that you obtained that show the original photo, the candidate with two African-American men, And then the doctored photo, which showed him in a crowd of seemingly in a crowd of all Black supporters.
13: Yeah, that's the picture. I mean, you know, what do you say after you see that? I think it kind of speaks for itself.
11: You say caught.
9: Frank,
11: good for you.
9: Talk a little bit about the use of AI. I mean, this is something, it's not just in politics, but certainly we're starting to see it in politics. Is it surprising that we're starting to see it at such a local level, Duval County School Board?
11: Why should Jacksonville and Northeast Florida be, excuse me for the word, exempt from what's going on in this country? 26 states so far, including Florida, have passed laws that require disclosure when AI is used to create political ads. Now, some of them are juvenile.
9: Attack ads, right? Specifically, doesn't it have to be an attack ad right. if they're...
11: Like the one Jay Collins has against Byron Donalds. That's what I call juvenile. He looks like he's Captain America doing a dropkick against Byron Donalds. It's, you know, you and I had a text conversation before this. I'm so glad I don't have to deal with this. Because even back in the day when Facebook and other social media started, I remember, I think it was 22 or 23, we were getting calls about a tiger supposedly loose on the north side. And how come you're not reporting this? Because it's fake. No, it isn't. I'm seeing it on social media. Keep looking on social media, because that hoax, a tiger on the loose, was all over the country. But people will believe what they want to believe. They rather believe what they see on social media that's a clear hoax than believe Main Street media, which is, you know, unfortunately, it's a growing reality. But the responsibility is going to have to be on the media to do more diligence in separating fact from fake. And it bears responsibility by the media consuming public to be current on the news, to know what is right and what is fake. There's a big difference between misinformation, all right, we got that wrong, and disinformation, we intentionally got it wrong.
9: Yeah, Mike Mendenhall, the video that Frank is referencing, this attack ad on Byron Donalds, it is clearly AI. It's not any pretense. You have Jay Collins, who's the lieutenant governor and is the sort of DeSantis pick, the Governor DeSantis allied candidate, as opposed to Byron Donalds, who's the Trump endorsed candidate. And we know that there's sort of a rift between our governor and the president over a lot of things and years. But this is not an ad where you're supposed to believe that Jay Collins is actually Captain America. He's just dressed as Captain America and, as you said, kicking Byron Donalds in the face. And it's this whole dystopian future. But Jay Collins and his team, his wife, his staffers have been retweeting, reposting AI-generated content. And it comes at a time when there is this huge debate, which the lieutenant governor has been part of, about the future of AI data centers in Florida. It's sort of ironic that he's pushing back against data centers and yet incorporating and embracing AI to the extent that his campaign has.
10: It's interesting because it's also coming at a time when you're getting you're seeing from Washington and President Trump in particular, setting the tone by retweeting AI generated content, you know, some of it pretty scandalous. So you're seeing that coming all the way down from the top. It's interesting. I think there was a Politico story that came out recently that showed that Byron Donalds is actually starting to pivot or slightly separate himself from Donald Trump's policies on AI, starting to say that we should have more local controls. We should more state level control over AI, AI data centers, the policies that are, you know, this last session, it failed, but there was a proposed bill of rights for AI bill of rights, hoping to give parents more controls over what they're, you know, how and what kind of content their children were seeing from AI. And just nationally too, one of the things that I've noticed, and I sometimes use my home state as an example, and I'm going to do it again here. The Trump endorsed a candidate for governor who actually lost his primary last week, Representative Randy Feenstra. He lost in the state of Iowa. He lost to somebody who has proposed a moratorium on AI data centers. And in the Midwest in particular, like you see a flurry of data center construction because there's so much available land. And the state policy there is to incentivize it at the state level. So just nationally, you're starting to see more politicians start to, I think, hear in the discourse that voters are not happy with, you know, with how these AI data centers are coming into their communities and, you know, and with the resource needs that those data centers need from water and electricity.
9: I mean, AI is impacting things beyond just campaigns. Obviously, we've seen a lawsuit filed this week, Deja, in a man from Fort Myers. He's suing our law enforcement agencies, Jacksonville Sheriff's Office and the Jacksonville Beach Police, because he was arrested wrongfully after AI facial recognition software identified him as a man that security cameras picked up at a McDonald's here in Jacksonville Beach trying to lure a 12-year-old girl. So this man was arrested and his charges were ultimately dismissed, but he says his reputation was damaged. Obviously, this is an incredibly charged charge to be luring a 12-year-old unaccompanied minor. So he's suing. This was a case where they ran his face through. They had a security camera shot of this man. The guy had never even been to Jacksonville Beach, this Fort Myers resident, and yet found himself caught up in this really kind of insane prosecution.
14: Yeah, former Action News Jax reporter Logan McDonald, he actually covered the story last year, and to see it growing and spreading and more people learning about it, I mean, it says something. You know, people are interested in AI, whether that means they like it or they don't like it, but people are talking about it a lot. And with this case here of the man who was wrongly charged in Jacksonville Beach, and also another man that Action News Jax reported on who is in Charlotte, North Carolina, but was charged for a crime here in Jacksonville when he was at work in Charlotte, when he was accused of a car theft. I mean, it is a thing and it's happening. I think something that's most interesting that stands out to me in the case of this Jacksonville Beach situation is the man let police know, I've never been to Jacksonville Beach. When they were speaking to the employees at the restaurant where they say this crime happened, the person who works at the restaurant said, yeah, this guy's a regular. Well, how can he be a regular if he's saying he's never been to Jacksonville Beach? And even more interesting, they checked their license plate readers. His car never pinged in Jacksonville Beach. And still yet, we relied on, I mean, what do you say, faulty AI technology to convict and ultimately charge him before those charges were dismissed.
9: He was identified with something like a 93% likelihood, Frank. But the other case that Deja's referencing was this Charlotte, North Carolina man. He was extradited to Jacksonville. He spent altogether nearly 3 months in jail. His wife said ultimately he lost his job. The kids were scattered to different houses. They essentially became homeless because they lost their income. And that was found with a likelihood of 85% that he, you know, resembled this person. It was in a auto theft issue.
11: Car theft thing, right. The ACLU is all over this. I'm sure the second case, I think his name, last name, Jaleel Richardson, you'll see another lawsuit there. This has happened over a dozen times across the country, a lot of them in Detroit. And the ACLU's position is that facial recognition is not probable cause. When you got a 93% likelihood in one case and 85% likelihood in another case, you know what that is? That's reasonable doubt. You're never going to get a conviction. If that's your best evidence, and the one in the Jacksonville Beach is troubling, as Deja mentioned, because they had exculpatory evidence that it wasn't this guy, Dylan, from Fort Myers. But they proceeded anyway, left that out when they went to the judge to get a warrant. I will bet you that somebody had to have a foot removed from a body part after that one.
9: Yeah, and it could be a costly settlement, imagine, for us.
11: You'll see reforms come in law enforcement use of AI when they start or continue to pay out millions of dollars in legal settlements.
14: I want to mention this, too. The Grand Cove Springs Police Department, 22 hours ago, they posted these two images side by side saying, we need your help identifying the subject in the photo. Now, one of the pictures is the original image, but beside the original is an AI-enhanced picture of the person that they're looking for. And there was so much backlash from the community in the comments. Green Cove Springs Police Department, a couple of hours later, they even had to go back in their thread and say, hey, for the record, we would never use AI for positive identification. Mm-hmm. You know, on past posts, comments were made requesting AI renditions to enhance the picture. That's why we did it. You know, that's their reasoning. But they're saying, like, listen, we would never use AI to
13: identify someone. So it just goes to show that people are paying attention and they don't like this stuff.
15: It's a new frontier. I do want to move on now to a different topic in the week's news, Mike. This is something that you also wrote about, and it's the future of a downtown Publix. This is wrapped in a couple of issues. The future of something called completion grants, which are a kind of financing that the city can offer a developer, and then tax cuts. I want to take a listen first. We had incoming City Council President Nick Howland on the program Monday, and his comments then generated a fair amount of coverage locally. So let's just take a look and a listen.
16: That's a tough one. I mean, everyone, I would say everyone agrees that that would be a fantastic project. The question is, do we have the money? Remember when I mentioned we'll take a look at this budget this summer with a fine-tooth comb and we'll ask three questions. Is it core? Is it duplicative? And do we have the money? We may just have a simple case here of not having the money for that, or trying to figure out how to use a more creative vehicle like I just discussed. Could we have someone else foot the money on behalf of the city in return for us giving them a discount off their future taxes?
15: So, Mike Mendenhall, what is at stake here for this development? This would be part of a $1 billion development called Pearl Square, Gateway's Pearl Square development in downtown Jacksonville.
10: Yeah, so Gateway Jackson, they announced this Pearl Square back in 2023, and they've started building it. It's coming up. You're starting to see residential buildings rise out of the ground. And this is in the North Core, which is just, it's kind of... It's west, northwest of City Hall. So, they're already spending a lot of money there. But one of the things that the developers said that is essential for this, for this new neighborhood to succeed, because you're talking about 1,250 people living there, is a Publix grocery store, or just a grocery store in general, but Publix is the grocery store that they've contracted with. So, well, I mean, and a lot of that's because, you know, if you've got people living there, if you have people living and working there, you have to have services. And this Publix would also have a pharmacy. So one of the things that they have asked the city to do is to provide a $28.5 million completion grant for the project. Now, it's not for the grocery store itself. It's actually for just itself. It's for the building that the Publix will be in, which is also going to be a 14-story tower with more residential in it. So that's what they want the completion grant for. The city council is basically saying, look, you know, we've been giving out these completion grants for years. It's really starting to put a strain on the general fund. And now we have this proposed property tax cut that's going to be going before the voters in November. If we lose that property tax revenue, we're not going to have the money to give these cash completion grants to developers anymore. Most of these completion grants are used in downtown. It's rare that it happens outside of the downtown core. It does. We just saw it with the Winn-Dixie. Yeah, we just saw it with the Winn-Dixie. That's correct. But mostly it's used as a tool to incentivize developers to build new or to renovate historic properties downtown.
15: Yeah, and we know on Monday's program we're going to be talking about the use of some incentives to bring restaurants downtown and how kind of instrumental that's been for a number of new restaurants downtown. I want to take a call from Brad at the beaches. Good morning, Brad. Thanks for holding. Go ahead.
17: Good morning, Ann. I went to several of the town halls that Mayor Deegan put out, and one of the things she continuously said was, I can't control where food deserts go. But here we see money controlling where food deserts go and where they don't want one. I was able to call in on your show when she was on this week, and I guess I use a pointed term. I use the term flush with money. When it came to our budget and the proposed tax cuts. What I would say is, if you can add an entire retirement system for police and fire without having to cut anything, you are flush with money. Thank you for the opportunity.
15: Sure. Thanks for calling in. Frank, tell us about, this is recognized by some as a food desert. What does that mean when we're trying to build a downtown residential core?
11: I forget what the exact mileage is, but it's a community that has no direct, like, walking distance access.
10: It's one mile
11: to a grocery store. And I think right downtown you have just the one. It's a Harvey's, I think it is.
10: That's being renovated into an Aldi, but yeah.
11: Yep. An Aldi. Mm-hmm. That's it. You do have the new Publix, a couple of years now in San Marco. So it's not that far, but for the community that this is going to serve, yeah, that's going to be a necessity. If the problem that the city of Jacksonville has faced for decades, they say we need people to live downtown. Well, if you don't want people to live downtown, you got to have what they need to live there. So this Pearl project absolutely needs a grocery store. Whether or not we're going to get the incentives that they have requested. Who knows? There's a enormous question mark hanging over the budget in literally every county and municipality in Florida right now, and that's what's going to happen in November. My expectation, Floridians are being asked to cut their own property taxes. You bet they're going to do it. Is it going to be enough? You know, it's going to have to be 60%. This is Ron DeSantis's going away present to Florida, but one official, I think it was in St. John's County, which is, you know, heavily Republican, said what's going to go away is critical services, including police and fire.
15: Deja, this is the one project that the mayor has said out of all of the completion grants matters the most because of what she believes hinges on it. This project, as Mike said, it's the former First Baptist Church Auditorium site. It is fairly quiet absent this development. This development, a lot of people are looking at and putting a lot of promise into in terms of generating a sort of sustainable and vibrant downtown.
14: Yeah, we've known Mayor Deegan to really care about investing into downtown and making it a place where people want to be. So it's no surprise here that she's really fighting for this. And I think if you talk to a lot of people, they'll agree that they would like to see this project come to fruition because, I mean, even the renderings, you know, they're promising. And to your point, Frank, if we get a grocery store there, you know, put something down there that makes people want to live, that can keep them living there, I mean, it could be transformative. So I guess we'll just really have to wait and see about what happens in November.
15: I do want to move on just briefly to talk about a lawsuit that appears to have come to an end. I mean, there's always the appeals process to the U.S. Supreme Court, but the 11th Circuit Court of Appeals has ruled in a Confederate monuments lawsuit based out of Jacksonville. Frank, this is something that dates back to the 2021-ish, but this is Earl Johnson Jr. He's former attorney and the son of a famed civil rights lawyer who represented...
11: Yes, he's got civil rights bloodlines going
15: right,
11: for him.
15: Right. So he claimed that basically everything that is named for a Confederate-related piece of history was by its nature offensive and racist and should be no longer supported with tax his tax dollars, anybody's tax dollars. The court basically says he doesn't have legal standing to challenge that, to bring the case.
11: Well, you got to understand the timeline of this whole thing. In 2020, the first Confederate monument came down in front of City Hall when Lenny Curry was mayor.
15: In the wee hours.
11: In the wee hours, okay. The lawsuit is filed. In 2023, it's dismissed. Also in 2023, Donna Deegan is now the mayor. She has the one in Springfield Park removed. I remember the day when it was put on a big flatbed and hauled off to a warehouse in Brentwood, sort of like reminiscent of the end of Indiana Jones. So all the things that Mr. Johnson wants seemingly have been achieved. And that was the city's argument, that there are no public dollars financing these things.
15: He's saying everything from the name of Dixie right. County to street names. I mean, he wasn't just focused
11: Amendment,
15: on these.
11: Right.
15: Yeah, he's saying all of these things are inherently abrasive, offensive, and harmful because they impede on somebody's quality of life and their civil rights.
11: And the appeals court sort of mentioned that. They wouldn't say in their ruling that we agree with you, but these are moot points. But they said, all right, your phrase in the ruling was, you're a bystander in this. We can understand your feelings, but just because you don't like something doesn't mean that we're going to pass a law that allows the public tax dollars to finance things that aren't there anymore.
15: Deja,
11: he said, no concrete harm has been demonstrated by you, so we affirm the appellate, the lower court ruling, and that seemingly is the end of it.
15: Yeah, and Deja, this says, I mean, the order started out by saying Confederate memorials are a pressure point. Some say they are significant historical markers that should be preserved. Others are deeply offended by what they see as outdated and offensive reminders of a shameful time in our history. And they said, you know, basically, whether or not we agree or not with that assessment, it doesn't matter because he doesn't have the right as an individual to challenge the existence or expenses of tax dollars on them.
14: Well, I think the way you described it, I mean, it accurately depicts both sides of the debate. But what can you do, you know, after something's been dismissed?
15: You know? Yeah. I think it's interesting, too, just to note that one of the judges, the senior judge on this case, Gerald Toflat, was actually the judge who handled Jacksonville's landmark 1971 school desegregation case, Mims versus the Duval County School Board, Mike, which ordered integrating the schools and implementing busing at 136 countywide public schools. Now he's a senior judge. He's ruling in this case that involves Earl Johnson Jr., who's, as we said, his dad. So it's interesting to see these trails of continuing over the years when it comes to civil rights cases and how they impact Northeast Florida.
10: Yeah, it really comes full circle. Like, and you know, and you're continuing to see that debate too. At the local level on city council, just a couple of weeks ago, they renamed a portion of a Confederate Street because there was a local nonprofit who's moving into that area and who just did not want their organization to be on the street with that name. You know, and it. But that was even a struggle to get that passed. It was a very close vote on city council. So, I mean, you know, you're still seeing that debate happen piecemeal by, you know, piece by piece at City Hall.
15: Yeah. Well, it's an issue that I guess we'll be considering as we go forward as well. Mike Mendenhall, Frank Powers, Deja Mayfield, thank you all so much for being here today. Really appreciate it.
11: Thanks, Ann.
14: Thank you, Ann.
15: All right. Up next, a local event commemorates an unimaginable loss. We'll tell you about a planned vigil remembering the 49 victims of the Pulse nightclub shooting.

0: Welcome back. The deadliest single attack against the LGBTQ plus community in U.S. history took place 10 years ago today. On June 12, 2016, a terrorist opened fire inside the crowded Pulse nightclub, killing 49 people and wounding another 58. That tragedy is being remembered tonight with a community memorial at Willow Branch Park. Here to tell us about it, we're joined by Dan Hutton, the president of the AIDS Memorial Project of Northeast Florida. Dan, welcome.
1: Thank you for having me.
0: We're also joined by Richard Cirillo, the group's founder. Good morning, Richard.
2: Greetings.
0: And by Manny Andrade. He is the group's vice president. Good morning.
3: Good morning.
0: Now, Manny, I was talking to you before the program. You were actually on this show with my predecessor host, Melissa Ross, the day after the Pulse Yes. nightclub shooting. Tell us about your memories of that day. Do you recall how you first learned about the shooting, how it happened?
3: It was through, obviously, through public media. What I felt was, just as a Latino gay man, just the tremendous vulnerability and fear in terms of, you know, what is going on. I just felt defenseless, and I needed to do something, and I knew that folks were organizing, and so I was asked to read the names of the victims at a memorial service. And I think that was cathartic for me, because I think remembering and being present to that situation and getting in touch with my feelings about it and seeing how other people were addressing it and making it real and supportive at the time was really important. So these memorials serve a tremendous healing in our community. And it happened, it was organized so quickly. In a matter of days, people got together, people from all walks of life, people in politics, people from the religious community, people from the Latino, from the LGBT community. They all came together, and all of a sudden we're there and we're remembering and we're supporting each other. And it was a large crowd. So, and I think 10 years later, here we are, and we still need to remember, and we still need to support each other.
0: Dan, as I recall, that first memorial was at the park there in Riverside.
1: That's correct.
0: And it was very well attended and really emotional, but also very supportive.
1: Yes. That was organized by James Eddy, who is also going to be helping us. He couldn't make it today, but he's going to be helping us organize the event tonight. Our goal was to attempt to make sure that we remember the individuals, but also that we remember and honor all the people who are involved and the people who have already had these remembrances.
0: Yeah. And Richard, there, we mentioned, 49 victims killed, but this enormous number of people injured, and of course, all of the families. It really is a huge community of people impacted. And then, of course, just the larger LGBTQ community.
2: Indeed. I believe there were an additional 50 people who were shot.
0: 58, I believe.
2: 58. And how I found out about it was, I was hosting a social at my house that next day, and for the Equality Florida action group. And there was this, they were all distracted because they came up from Orlando, and we were all just waiting for, the rest of the news.
0: We're going to have to take a short break. We'll come back to the rest of that story, Richard. I appreciate it. We're going to take a brief break, and we'll be back again to talk about the memorial tonight at Willow Branch Park.

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7: Welcome back. If you're just joining us, I am speaking with Dan Hutton, Richard Cirillo, and Manny Andrade. They are members of the AIDS Memorial Project of Northeast Florida. We are talking about the 10-year anniversary of the Pulse nightclub shooting in a memorial tonight at Willow Branch Park. Before the break, Richard, we were talking about the day that this happened and the fact that you were at an event that had been planned in advance, but was deeply impacted by this.
8: Indeed. It was at my home, and I was hosting the Equality Florida group, and they came up from Orlando, and they had many friends there, and they were on their phones during the time when we were, you know, it was supposed to be a lot, well, much more of a lighthearted social, and they were all distracted of getting news about the loss of friends. The full entirety of what happened had not yet been released. So they were getting text messages at this party that I was having. And everyone, it was a morose, a very dark afternoon at my home.
7: How long was it before the magnitude of what had happened and what it meant reached, kind of became clear?
8: I think by that evening, the gathering that I had ended sometime in the early afternoon, but many of the guests had already trailed off and gone home. They were very busy on their phones. They were trying to find out who was hurt, who was alive, what happened exactly. The entirety of it wasn't known until later on that day.
7: Manny, this has been classified officially as a terrorist act, in part because the person who committed the shooting had some comments about the Islamic State. But this was an event that targeted a Latin night at an LGBTQ club. And you talked about, you know, being Latino, what that specific targeting of that event meant for that community.
9: I think the Latino community is already facing a lot of vulnerability, and especially in light of some of the things that are happening around the country right now. You see the protests and people being shipped to different parts of the country against their will, and you know, and people also who economic refugees that come to the United States, and now, you know, somebody sent to Africa. You know, we're seeing some horrendous things. People don't leave their countries unless they really have to. You know, there's a mitigating reason why they come to the United States. And you know, the U.S. has always been a beacon of light and support for immigrants. And there seems to be a shift right now. So given that, and on top of, you know, the vulnerability that one sees when a specific community is targeted by terror, really pushes people over the edge in terms of the feeling of fear. So it's important at this point that we have services like the one we're having tonight, you know, that this memorial, that you are here, you're whole, you're safe, you know, this was an aberration. This is not normal. One of my concerns always has been that these things, acts of terror become normalized when you see people, you know, targeting synagogues, historic black churches, grammar schools for terror. You know, where does that leave us? Where do we go with that when we see, you know, these kinds of things? So it's important for the community to coalesce, to come together and support each other and affirm who we are.
7: Dan, this event tonight at Willow Branch Park is at 6 o'clock, and of course it's open to the public. What should people who are attending expect? What should they bring? What should they be thinking about?
10: So bring yourselves, obviously come. No one has to bring anything. We're going to do a candlelight vigil, and we're going to read the names of everyone who is lost. I would ask everyone to come with a serious and a kind heart. But afterwards, I would like everyone to remember that these people were dancing and they were celebrating and they were having fun when this horrible thing was done to them. And I would encourage everyone to not just focus on the sadness, but to also celebrate and enjoy and live, because that's what they were doing. And there was nothing wrong with that.
7: Well, it's a somber day and a somber memorial, but thank you for reminding us of the joy of those lives as well. Dan Hutton, Manny Andrade, Richard Cirillo, thank you so much for being here today. The event, again, as we said, is tonight at Willow Branch Park. It starts at 6 o'clock. Thanks for being here.
9: Thank you very much.
7: All right. That's our program. Thank you for listening. Thanks to everybody who wrote in and called. If you have comments or suggestions, you can always send them to First Coast Connect, WJCT.org. Join us Monday. We're going to be talking to the director of Baristas versus Billionaires. It's a documentary about attempts to unionize a Starbucks. I'm going to be out next week, but we will be having a guest host in the big chair. Ethel the Hot is going to be in, and so please listen. I'm Ann Schindler. 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
3: For an American, opening a retirement account in Malta could mean tax avoidance or possibly tax evasion.
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0: From the Center for Investigative Reporting and PRX, this is Revealed. I'm Al Letson. Even though Katrina was locked up in prison, people still heard about her on the outside.
1: And they were all talking about this jailhouse lawyer who had helped them, Katrina Haslip.
0: This was the 80s, when AIDS was spreading across the country. From behind bars, Katrina helped start a group for women.
2: It made me cry because it was like there was so much support in the room for this person who was able to say, I have AIDS.
0: When she got out, she made sure her message was heard by policymakers.
3: She said, I hold you responsible for every woman with HIV who dies, including myself.
0: Today on Reveal, the blind spot in the fight against AIDS. But first, this news.
4: Live from NPR News in Washington, I'm Louise Schiavone. President Trump says a peace deal between the U.S. and Iran will be signed tomorrow, but nothing is finalized yet. NPR's Deepa Shivaram reports it comes after a week of reignited tensions in the region. Though both sides have wanted to see an end to the conflict that the U.S. and Israel started.
5: Trump posted on social media saying the deal is scheduled to be signed tomorrow. Pakistan, which has been facilitating the deal, also indicated an imminent agreement that would be signed virtually. But details are still not yet clear on what the agreement will contain. Trump says immediately after signing the deal, the Strait of Hormuz would be, quote, open to all, and that the agreement will ensure Iran has no nuclear weapon. Trump is also scheduled to meet with allies in the region, including Qatar and Egypt, while at the G7 summit in the coming days. Deepa Shivaram, NPR News.
4: The artificial intelligence company Anthropic has abruptly shut down its latest AI models. This after the Trump administration late Friday banned the use of those models by foreign nationals. NPR's John Ruich reports.
6: According to a statement from Anthropic, the government's directive cited unspecified national security concerns. It ordered a suspension of access by foreign nationals to Anthropic's Fable 5 and Mythos 5 models. That includes foreigners inside and outside the U.S. and even foreigners working for Anthropic. The Mythos AI model has been a source of buzz in recent months. Anthropic decided not to release it to the public in March because the company believed it could potentially help hackers exploit computer security flaws. So it came up with a workaround. Fable 5, an advanced model with extensive safeguards, was released this week. Anthropic says it thinks the government is concerned that there may be a way to jailbreak the model to get around those safeguards, but Anthropic says it disagrees with the ban. John Ruich, NPR News.
4: In the city of Bunia, in Eastern Democratic Republic of Congo, teams of volunteers go door-to-door every day to raise awareness about Ebola. But despite efforts to contain the virus, it is spreading. Emmett Livingstone reports.
7: In Bunia, in Ituri province, the epicenter of the Ebola outbreak, people no longer greet each other with a handshake. Teams of volunteers have been going door to door to raise awareness about the disease. City residents consistently tell the volunteers that they don't have the money to buy disinfectant, and they implore the government for help. Official figures

0: say that 139 people have died from Ebola, but the actual number is probably far higher. On Friday afternoon, a man riding on the back of a motorbike taxi in Bunia vomited blood and then died on the street. His driver fled the scene. Although his death hasn't yet been confirmed as due to Ebola, stories of similar incidents have become common, and there's a feeling that people are increasingly wary. For NPR News, I'm Emmett Livingstone in Bunia.
1: This is NPR. In Santa Clara, California, on day three of World Cup competition, Qatar faces Switzerland. In addition to the athletic competition, there will be a lot of attention to the weather. Steve Futterman has details.
2: Weather conditions during the World Cup competition have been a concern leading up to the event. In Santa Clara, the National Weather Service has issued a heat advisory. Temperatures could reach 88 degrees, and on the field, with the stadium trapping the hot air, it could get even higher. There will be two hydration breaks. Players are also being allowed to wear cooling vests designed to lower body temperature when they are not actually on the field. In the match itself, Switzerland, which is ranked number 19, is the favorite against 56th-ranked Qatar. 4 years ago, as the host nation, Qatar lost all three matches, becoming only the second host nation to fail to advance out of the group stage of the World Cup. For NPR News, I'm Steve Futterman in Los Angeles.
1: There were rival demonstrations in Rome today surrounding the issue of migration and new EU rules governing the issue. Several thousand rallied for a far-right agenda seeking sweeping reversals of migration. These include coercive returns, incentives to leave Italy, and some broader policy that critics say could even affect people in Italy with legal status. Opponents argue that proposed measures are unconstitutional, targeting people based on ethnic backgrounds, including naturalized citizens and their descendants. Later in the day, left-wing groups gathered by the thousands to support migrants. I'm Louise Schiavone, NPR News.
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4: From the Center for Investigative Reporting and PRX, this is Reveal. I'm Al Edson. Today, we're going back in time to a moment when a deadly virus was spreading in America. No, not the coronavirus. Think a few decades earlier.
5: It's morning again in America. Today, more men and women will go to work than ever before in our country's history.
4: It's the early 1980s. And Ronald Reagan has just been elected president on the promise that better days were ahead for this country. This famous campaign ad said it all.
5: This afternoon, 6,500 young men and women will be married.
4: We can all prosper if we agree to look away. To look away from the hard stuff and instead to look ahead.
5: And with inflation at less than half of what it was just 4 years ago, they can look forward with confidence to the future.
4: Except that at the same time, a mystery illness was spreading that completely confounded scientists. AIDS. The disease killed millions, and people are still dying. It's torn apart families, communities, and whole nations. It's hung as a permanent cloud over intimacy, love, and lust. And to this day, when most people think about AIDS, they think about gay men. But according to Kai Wright, host of The Guardian's new show, Stateside with Kai and Carter, and Lizzie Ratner, The Nation magazine's deputy editor, that oversimplification, that AIDS is a gay disease, is a dangerous one. In 2024, they created a series called Blindspot, The Plague in the Shadows. It was a collaboration between the History Channel and WNYC. It looked at the early days of AIDS and how entire segments of American society were overlooked by researchers and policymakers. This month marks 45 years since the Centers for Disease Control and Prevention published their very first report about a mysterious illness that came to be known as AIDS. So we're bringing back a version of Kai and Lizzie's story they prepared for Reveal. Here's Kai.
6: The virus announced its presence to mainstream America in an article that appeared in the back pages of the New York Times.
7: It was a single column story. If I recall correctly, it was page 820. I don't remember how many pages there were.
6: A story published on July 3rd, 1981, written by the OG of medical journalism.
7: I am Dr. Lawrence K. Altman, a former science writer and columnist for the New York Times, and covered medicine for the New York Times for nearly 50 years.
6: Larry Altman's July 1981 article is often called the first media report on what would become known as AIDS. That's not true. The gay press had already begun talking about an odd series of illnesses that were showing up in the community. And there had been coverage in California newspapers as well. But certainly, Altman's article in the New York Times was a defining moment. It broke the news to the widest audience, made it a real thing, in a way only a New York Times article can do.
7: The headline read, "Rare cancer seen in 41 homosexuals. Outbreak occurs among men in New York and California. 8 died inside 2 years. And then the story began. Doctors in New York and California have diagnosed among homosexual men 41 cases of a rare and often rapidly fatal form of cancer."
6: Now, Larry Altman is writing here as a kind of split personality, as a reporter, but also a doctor who practices and sees patients.
7: As a physician, I had time to do medicine, take time from the times to do that. And
6: as a doctor, his focus is infectious disease, which is why his antenna is up about this so-called cancer. Over the previous month, Altman had read 2 notices about it in a publication called the Morbidity and Mortality Weekly Report, or the MMWR. That wonky name is appropriate. It's kind of a biz-to-biz trade publication, but for public health. It's what the federal government uses to update local health departments and doctors in real time about emerging trends. Some doctors who were practicing in cities with big gay populations, they noticed all these young men suddenly getting sick. They didn't know exactly what they were seeing, but right away, they put it in the MMWR. "Heads up, everybody. Something's happening. We don't know what it is yet, but here's what it looks like, and let's call it a cancer for the time being." And now, when Larry Altman read about these symptoms, they sounded really familiar. He had practiced medicine at Bellevue, which is a public hospital that treats a lot of poor patients. And he says he'd been seeing these symptoms there since at least the late 70s.
7: "And we couldn't determine the cause. And we'd work, in the medical jargon, we'd work up every case to the hilt, doing all the tests we knew how to do, and still not being able to determine what they had. We knew what they didn't have, but we didn't know what they had. And when we went back and looked, it was clear that they had what we now know as AIDS."
6: At this stage, people weren't seeing beyond gay men. What about yourself? What were you seeing at that time? The report you wrote was about the 41 men. Could you see more than that?
7: Yes, because I had the experience at Bellevue. And we had women who had been former IV drug users or injecting drug users. And they had the same generalized swollen lymph nodes that men had. So to me, I didn't see that it would be limited to the gay men population.
6: But that's not what he reported. So I asked him why he didn't write about what he was seeing in the newspaper. What do you think if in the newsroom of 1981, if you had said, "No, I can see it's more than these 41 gay men, and I want to write about women who are drug addicted that I've seen in the past"? And I mean, how do you think that would have been received amongst your editors?
7: I think they would have to want to know how that fit into a bigger picture. Was this just an oddity? And if it's an oddity, I don't think the Times would have been interested. If you could show that it was part of a broader pattern, then they presumably would have been interested. But we didn't have the evidence and nobody was reporting it. There was no data reported. So, yes, it would be in my mind. But we weren't reporting theory. We were trying to report the facts of what was known.
6: And the facts were coming from the MMWR, which focused only on gay men. Do you wrestle at all with the limitation of reporting on what the CDC is establishing versus being able to raise questions about what you were seeing at Bellevue that was, you know, that you couldn't quite prove, but that you were like, something else is going on here too?
7: We weren't writing personal opinion. We were reporters. I was a reporter. That kind of journalism didn't exist at that time. I wasn't writing using the word I and writing first person accounts. It was coming off the news and explaining what was going on.
6: Larry Altman's 1981 article was just one link in a really consequential feedback loop that locked into place over the first year or so of this as yet unnamed epidemic. Each time there was another public comment about the gay cancer, doctors who treated gay men would call the CDC and say, hey, I have seen this too. And this is a good thing. The whole point was to find more cases. But it also steadily narrowed the focus onto who was affected rather than what was happening.
8: People were looking where it was easy for them to look.
6: Phil Wilson has been at the center of AIDS activism in both the gay and black communities since the opening days of the epidemic. I've known him for decades and worked with him for many years. And ever since the mid-80s, he's been begging people to see this epidemic in broader terms.
8: Yeah, you probably heard me tell the story about the guy who loses his keys. So he loses his keys and he's looking for his keys and he can't find his keys. And another guy comes up and he says, what are you doing? He says, I lost my keys. And the guy says, well, where were you the last time you saw your keys? And the guy says, about a block down the road. And the guy says, well, why are you looking here? And he says, because the light's better. Now, and so basically, that's how we were developing narratives.
9: Most people thought about this as, well, it's just a gay disease, you know, so we don't need to worry about it. It's somebody else's problem.
6: This is Tony Fauci. Yes, of COVID fame. But Fauci was head of the federal agency that leads research on infectious diseases for almost 40 years. And so his first public notoriety came as the federal point person on AIDS. He was at the scientific front line from the start, which means he's been rehashing what went right and what went wrong for decades, including this narrow focus on gay men at the outset.
9: I see where you're going.
6: And he argues, look, you got to remember that this was an unprecedented epidemic.
9: When you're dealing with a new disease, it unfolds in front of you in real time. And what you know, like in June and July of 81, is very different than what you learn in 82, very different what you learn in 83.
6: And very different than what we understand now, 40 some odd years later.
9: We experienced this as recently as COVID-19, when the first cases that came out, it wasn't appreciated that it was very easily transmitted from human to human. It thought it was like a very inefficient. Then after a few weeks to a month, we found out it was transmitted extremely efficiently. So what it means is that you're dealing with a moving target. And when you finally get enough information, you look back and you say, wow, how long did it take the general population, the public health population, and other people to realize that the target was moving and expanding?
6: As for AIDS, here's what was officially known about the epidemic in the United States by the end of 1981. There were 337 reported cases of people experiencing a sudden collapse of their immune systems. 130 of those people were already dead. For the cases in which a person's sexual orientation was known, a report that summer found more than 90% were gay or bisexual men, almost exclusively in a few big coastal cities. We now know for certain that the epidemic was far wider than gay men already. An estimated 42,000 people were living with HIV in the U.S. alone. But for at least the first couple of years after that MMWR and Larry Altman's New York Times article, that's where the public conversation began and ended.
10: A mystery disease known as the gay plague has become an epidemic unprecedented in the history of American medicine.
11: It's mysterious, it's deadly, and it's baffling medical science.
10: Center for Disease Control in Atlanta, topping the list of likely victims are male homosexuals who have many partners.
6: Which meant if you didn't consider yourself part of that group, you saw no reason for this new health scare to interrupt your morning in America. And even among gay men, you had to be a certain kind of homosexual for this to be your problem.
4: But it wasn't just a gay men's problem. It was women. It was black people, heterosexuals. It was Latinos. It was children. AIDS did not discriminate. When we come back, more voices from the podcast Blindspot, The Plague in the Shadows.
12: We literally had to convince the federal government that there were women getting HIV. 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
4: From the Center for Investigative Reporting and PRX, this is Reveal. I'm Al Ledson. Today, we're bringing back an episode about the early days of AIDS and the fight to get policymakers to pay attention to communities that were hit hardest. It's from the podcast series called Blindspot, The Plague in the Shadows. By the late 1980s and early 90s, a surge of activism had begun to make progress on AIDS. Public awareness was growing, and elected officials could no longer ignore it. In 1990, Congress passed the Ryan White Care Act, which provided over $200 million in its first year to fund care and treatment for low-income people living with HIV. It was an enormous milestone, but one that overlooked an important group of people. Lizzie Radner from The Nation magazine explains.
20: Here's the problem. Amid all these promising new developments, the money that was going to support poor people with HIV, the funding that was going to fight the disease, there were a bunch of people who were being left out. Women. Studies on HIV and AIDS, clinical trials to test new treatments, medical conferences, those were all about men. And the very definition of AIDS itself didn't include symptoms that were being experienced specifically by women. This story begins inside a maximum security prison for women.
21: We were these supposedly criminals, you know, the outcast of society that was responding to the epidemic in a way that some communities out here were not even responding. And that really made us hype.
20: one name kept coming up at the center of this story.
0: Katrina.
2: Katrina.
0: I kind of became obsessed with who is Katrina Haslip.
22: Katrina was an inspiration to all.
20: Katrina Haslip. She was only in her 20s when she arrived at the Bedford Hills Correctional Facility. She grew up in Niagara Falls, one of 11 kids. In her late teens, she found Islam and married a religious man and moved to Brooklyn. But by the age of 21, she'd moved back to Niagara Falls and fallen pretty deep into an addiction to heroin. She could stay out on the streets all night and still somehow managed to go to college in the morning. She soon started doing sex work and stealing, and the word was that she could lift a wallet off of anyone. She ended up getting arrested for pulling a knife on a client, and that is how, in 1985, she ended up in a maximum security prison for women in upstate New York.
0: Katrina was very fiery, and she had a real temper.
20: Judith Clark. She met Katrina in solitary confinement, the prison's prison, at Bedford Hills.
0: I think she got into a scuffle with an officer, is my memory of what led her there. And I remember her saying, you know, saying something like, "Oh, God, it was worth it."
20: Oh, my God.
0: With this great big smile on her face.
20: Judy was also in prison at Bedford. And the crime that got her there, it was a big deal.
23: News with Dan Rather.
24: Good evening. Echoes of the violent radical underground of the 1960s rolled over the New York suburb of Nanuet today in the botched ambush of an armored car that left one guard and two policemen dead. Among the four suspects...
20: The Brinks robbery. It was a crime committed by an offshoot of the far-left Weather Underground. Three people were killed. Judy was driving the getaway car, and she and Kathy Boudin were among the four people arrested. Judy was sentenced to 75 years to life in prison.
0: Our cells were very bare, you know, cinder block walls and a solid door and then a small window on the other side that had a lot of mesh on it.
20: I mean, it sounds kind of terrifying.
0: It was.
20: In solitary confinement, they were allowed just 1 hour a day outside. And most days, Judy would walk laps around the track alone. And then, after a few months, suddenly, this woman appears.
0: She's beautiful and very elegant. She wore a head wrap. She wore a long dress and was incredibly stylish. There are people who managed to be stylish in prison, and Katrina was one of them.
20: And something between the two women clicked. They were both grappling with their lives before prison, what they had done. And so every day they would walk and just talk.
0: You know, she told me a little bit about her life and about her own struggle toward recovery, having gone through a period of addiction. On the one hand, she's incredibly intelligent. She was a practicing Muslim, but she had this fire and it could get her in trouble.
20: And that is what drew them together and got them to start organizing in prison.
25: Let's take a look at the issue of AIDS in prison.
20: This is Dr. Sheldon Landesman, and he's speaking at a forum in 1987.
25: A huge percentage of the persons in the prison system, and I can't get a good handle on the number, anywhere from 70 to 80%, have used drugs prior to coming to prison. We know from a variety of studies that at a minimum, 50% of the intravenous drug users in the New York City and surrounding area are infected with the AIDS virus. Taking the most conservative estimates...
20: AIDS was becoming a huge problem in the prison system, and not just among injection drug users. The New York Department of Health tested women as they were entering the prison system in 1988. It found that fully 18.8% of women tested positive for HIV. That is almost one in five women, higher than the rate for men. And these numbers, they were probably an undercount. In Bedford, so many women had fallen sick and disappeared that rumors were running wild.
22: Nobody knew what the hell was going on.
20: Meet Awilda Gonzalez.
22: Everybody calls me Wendy.
20: Wendy got to Bedford around the same time as Katrina in 1985. She was in for possessing and selling drugs. And when she arrived, she found everyone on edge.
22: Well, many women bully other women, harass them, beat them, shame them, blame them. Their own fear, because at one point we all looking at these women and saying, wait a minute, how many times did I share a needle? See? But how many times did you make love to somebody and they didn't tell you or they didn't know?
20: There was still a lot of confusion around how you got HIV, but there was one thing that everybody knew. If you got infected, you died.
0: I mean, no one wanted to be seen going to the medical department for anything because they were afraid that people would say, oh, she's an AIDS bitch.
20: Wendy worked as a hairdresser in the prison hair salon, and she was starting to get lots and lots of questions.
22: My scissors, the knife that I used to do certain, you know, styles in the hair, and women questioning me, what are you doing to disinfect this? And I say, you know what? I need to educate myself.
0: Either people were going to turn against each other, as was happening, or people were going to be able to seek each other.
20: The women started organizing to put together a meeting. You didn't have to be HIV positive to join.
0: Well, you know, we wanted women among the druggies. We wanted women among the good old Christians. We wanted white women. We wanted Hispanic women. We wanted black women. We wanted religious. We wanted non-religious. We wanted hippies.
20: Katrina was part of that initial organizing group. She worked in the law library, and so she began spreading the word to other women. Soon, they had 30 people who were interested. Here's how she described that first meeting in a documentary a few years later.
1: So we like went around introducing ourselves, and about the third woman, she said, my name is Sonia and I have AIDS, you know. And I had never heard anybody say that before out loud. And I don't think anybody else in the room had heard anybody else say that out loud. And the room went like silent. And then people like engulfed her. And it made me cry because it was like there was so much support in the room for this person who was able to say, I have AIDS, you know. And I thought to myself, I can never say that.
20: Katrina had tested positive for HIV a few months before this meeting, but she was not ready to be public about it.
0: She told me, she told a couple of other friends.
20: Judy Clark.
0: It's sort of all and nothing in there. I think really once she decided that it was too much effort to keep it secret, it liberated her. Like she then could have a voice and a role. And we were connected by then to people on the outside who were also powerfully waging a struggle. And she loved the idea of that struggle. And so I think it gave her a sense of purpose and identity that was part of her own self-liberation.
20: At a meeting one day, Katrina got up in front of everyone and she told them.
2: And people's mouths like dropped, you know, because like they see me as this Muslim, you know, they see me as, you know, this girl who jogged in the yard all the time, you know, I was the law library clerk, so no, I was straight, you know, so how did she get infected, you know? And so I said to them, close your mouth.
22: Katrina never complained about nothing. She would come with her little fragile self and her little notebook, feisty, fair, soft-spoken. Katrina, little piece of chocolate. Her skin was so chocolate-like, you know, nice and soft. Very analytic. While we all going off, she was sitting down, listening.
20: Because Wendy was a hairdresser, she knew everybody. So she was also recruited to join the group.
22: We were so blessed to really establish something that helped us survive at that time and be creative and be productive. Because society forgot about us. Like, they forget. Once you go to prison, that's it. Especially in maximum security. They don't care what happened to us. We're just dogs.
20: But the women they did care about what happened to each other. And so they would talk openly in these meetings about their fears and their symptoms and how to protect themselves. Here's Wendy leading a workshop at the prison in Bedford.
3: Okay, so I tengo Violeta, Luz, Rosa, Mileni.
5: Okay, en esta esquina con la cámara y como podemos ver, hoy vamos a hablar de transmisión sexual.
20: She's talking about safe sex.
5: Exacto, si no, no hay condón, no hay sexo.
7: I am the greatest sex educator ever, honey.
20: By this point, the group had a name for itself. They called it AIDS Counseling and Education, or ACE for short. It was the first known AIDS group for women in the nation, and it was formed in a prison. It was the beginning of what would become Katrina Haslip's life's work.
8: I represent the excluded and underrepresented groups of women, minorities, and HIV-positive individuals, and also prisoners, of which I am a member of all of the above.
20: Pretty soon, people outside of Bedford began hearing about Katrina's work. One of them was Terry McGovern. She founded the HIV Law Project in Lower Manhattan.
9: So when these women started to come in, a number of them had been incarcerated at Bedford Hills. And they were all talking about this jailhouse lawyer who had helped them, Katrina Haslip. And whenever they said Katrina Haslip, they would get these broad smiles. So I kind of became obsessed with, who is Katrina Haslip?
20: Terry would soon get to find out, because it was September of 1990 and Katrina was about to be released from prison. Judy Clark was still inside.
11: She was very clear that when she left Bedford, she was going to be part of the movement outside. She was going to bring the voices of women and Black women to that movement, that she saw that it was a predominantly white movement at that point.
4: Katrina would do almost anything to get those voices out there, including breaking her parole.
26: 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Change the definition!
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4: From the Center for Investigative Reporting and PRX, this is Reveal. I'm Al Ledson. Katrina Haslip was a prisoner in New York State when she helped organize an AIDS group for women. She was determined to take her advocacy to the national stage as soon as she got out. Reporter Lizzie Ratner from the podcast Blindspot, The Plague in the Shadows, explains how Katrina went about doing that.
20: On September 10th, 1990, Katrina Haslip was released from the Bedford Hills Correctional Facility. Within 3 weeks, she breaks her parole by taking a bus to Washington, D.C. to join a massive protest organized by ACT UP.
26: Killing by omission! Change the definition!
20: And there's someone else there, Terry McGovern of the HIV Law Project.
9: I had been to many ACT UP demonstrations, but they were never, like, you know, predominantly women of color with HIV speaking, you know, so it was a different type of demonstration for sure.
30: Name is Iris de la Cruz. I'm a 37-year-old woman with AIDS. One of the reasons why women remain untreated is because they don't have Medicaid and they have no access to health care. They can't afford it.
20: Terry had just submitted a lawsuit that dealt with precisely that. She was suing the federal government for discrimination. Her argument was that the government's definition of AIDS left out symptoms that affected women.
6: I'm Phyllis Sharp from New York. I'm also a plaintiff in this lawsuit against the Social Security, charging them with discrimination against women. I applied April 1989. I couldn't work. I constantly have urinary tract infections, chronic fatigue, and I was denied. It's time they changed the definition and stopped killing women, denying them of their disability. Thank you.
9: And then suddenly somebody said Katrina Haslip is getting off the bus.
20: Terry and Katrina had never actually met before in person.
9: And I remember I looked over and there she was. And I walked over and we hugged. And I said, are you nuts? What are you doing here? You're going to get in trouble with your parole. And she said, I don't give a, you know, of course I'm here.
20: Had organized this demonstration to pressure the federal public health system to recognize women with HIV. Their focus was the fight to change the definition of AIDS. Now, to understand this fight, it's important to remember the basic difference between HIV and AIDS. HIV, or human immunodeficiency virus, is, well, a virus. It disables your immune system. And when it gets really advanced, it can lead to a bunch of illnesses that are collectively known as AIDS, or acquired immunodeficiency syndrome. Now, when the Centers for Disease Control first came up with its list of AIDS-defining illnesses, it based that list on what they were seeing in men. And it excluded illnesses that were showing up in women, like
10: yeast infections, one after the other,
9: pelvic inflammatory disease,
12: cervical cancer.
20: And this led to a lot of problems. First, it meant that a lot of women with these symptoms, they didn't know that they had AIDS or that they might have AIDS. But it also meant that even when a woman knew she was HIV positive and when she was really, really sick, she still couldn't get an AIDS diagnosis. And this meant that she couldn't qualify for government benefits like Medicaid and disability. And Katrina was one of them. So she joined the campaign by ACT UP to get the CDC to change the definition of AIDS.
1: So I've watched, and as an HIV-positive woman, I too have suffered some of these symptoms. It's important for you to know that women are ill prior to any diagnosis of HIV, and that they often die of HIV complications without ever meeting the CDC definition of AIDS.
20: It's just a few weeks after the march in D.C. now, and Katrina is down in Atlanta speaking to a bunch of bigwigs at the CDC. She's there with Maxine Wolf. Now, Maxine, she is not a doctor, and she's not a health professional. She is an activist.
13: I had to give a whole list of the assumptions that were underlying the fact that women were not being treated.
20: Did you feel like you accomplished stuff and you actually managed to move them in that meeting?
13: No, we didn't feel like we moved them. We felt like we told them what they needed to know. When we were walking out, Katrina just turned around and looked at them, and she said, I hold you responsible for every woman with HIV who dies, including myself. And we left. They didn't say anything. They were just standing there with their mouths open.
14: I can remember, in fact, I'm having a visual film going in my mind right now of when I've had a number of women activists come into my conference room on the seventh floor of Building 31 on the NIH campus decades ago.
20: That's Dr. Anthony Fauci. He was the director of the National Institute of Allergy and Infectious Disease, and that meant that he ran AIDS research in the United States. It also made him a target for criticism from activists like the ACT UP people who were in this meeting, who were really, really frustrated with how many people were dying and how little the government seemed to be doing about it. Do you happen to remember just one woman who was part of that, Maxine Wolf?
14: Oh, yeah. She was a tigress. I mean, she was very proactive, maybe even a little aggressive. But, you know, when people are not listening to you, retrospectively, you wind up respecting them for being that way.
20: Yeah, I mean, we've talked to a number of women who said that, you know, in the late 80s, they really had to work to convince their doctors to test them because this idea that women could get HIV just wasn't out there in the general public that much.
14: I think you somehow or other, the message was either not getting to, or the general very, very busy private physician who is in a region of the country or who has a population of patients that you would not intuitively feel would be at risk.
20: Where do you think the bridge fell apart? You know, what was missing in the translation?
14: You know, if I had a clear-cut answer, Lizzie, I would tell you, I don't know. It's as puzzling to me. I think there are multiple complicated reasons why that happens. The lack of people connecting the dots. I've been saying it now for 42 years, that everybody can be at risk.
20: Fauci wasn't exaggerating. He actually did write an article that was published years earlier, and it said that he expected the disease to go beyond gay men. Even so, women were still being excluded from treatments and studies. And the medical establishment, it was stubborn. It wasn't moving. And then in December 1990, activists scored a breakthrough.
0: There was a conference, finally, because of all this pushing, there was a conference at NIH about HIV in women.
20: Dr. Kathy Anastas was there. She became an AIDS expert through her work at Montefiore Medical Center in the Bronx. It's almost 10 years into the epidemic, and this is the first national conference that focuses on women.
0: A lot of people invited who had been pushing to have more studies of HIV in women, have any study of HIV in women, actually.
20: Activists, doctors, researchers, they were all there and they were fired up. They were not going to leave without getting something.
0: And during that meeting is when Tony Fauci decided that they needed a study of women.
20: Finally, a study about women. It didn't begin until 1993, but it continues to this day. And it is the largest study on the progression of HIV in women in this country. But studies take a long time, especially when you have an incurable disease. Katrina had tested positive for HIV 3 years earlier, and her immune system was getting weaker. She was getting sicker. She didn't have a lot of time, and there was a lot that still needed to change. So she kept speaking out.
2: Y'all ready?
12: Ready.
15: Ready.
2: Do this.
12: Ready for this.
15: Yeah.
2: Let's do this.
12: Let's go.
2: Help

0: Why are you here?
1: I'm here because I'm an ex-prisoner, and I'm also HIV infected, and I learned that status while being confined, and I want him to...
2: Katrina's at an ACT-UP protest outside the Department of Corrections in Albany, New York. She's wearing this fake prisoner costume, and she's got this black leather hat tilted kind of to the side, a nose stud, gold hoop earrings.
1: And because I want adequate health care for prisoners that I left there, and it shouldn't be a death sentence that they have HIV, I want education for them, peer education. I want them to let out terminally ill individuals due to HIV, because that's like double jeopardy, and it becomes a death sentence for those individuals. And if they pose no threat to society, let them out and let them die in dignity. So that's why I'm here.
2: Katrina was a force during this period. She started an HIV support group for women who were getting released from prison, and she called it ACE Out. She also kept fighting to change the definition of AIDS, and she did this on the one hand with ACT UP through its campaign against the CDC. But she also worked with Terry McGovern on her lawsuit, the one against the government.
3: So I feel like she taught me this concept of, like, joyful resistance. It's joyful that we get to fight this together. It's joyful that we're standing up and resisting. Yes, we are being victimized, but we are not victims. We're models of resistance.
2: But Katrina was more than a model of resistance. She was also an advisor. As the lawsuit was winding its way through the courts, Terry would go to her for guidance.
3: She was my primary strategy advisor. I think she really loved the other women that she saw being mistreated and saw dying. She really was drawn to the law and justice, because some part of her just couldn't ever be okay with this. Katrina was not well for very long on the outside. Like, she kept getting pneumonia and lots of gynecological problems and couldn't qualify for Medicaid or disability.
2: Even Katrina couldn't get an AIDS diagnosis, only HIV.
3: So that meant as she got weaker, she didn't have a home care attendant. And here was, in my view, one of the biggest heroes. I hate that word, but really. And she was like falling on the floor with nobody to pick her up. We were sending clients, patients, volunteers to go help her.
2: Katrina was in and out of the hospital.
3: She was at St. Luke's Roosevelt a lot. And she'd have like high boots on and in the bed. And I'd be like, why are you wearing these high boots? She said, I snuck out and went shopping. And then every time I went to see her, she used to steal my wallet. You know, she'd say, you missing anything? She did it a few times. So she was so lively, actually, and funny, and so wanted to live.
2: Finally, after years of fighting, in the fall of 1992, the CDC offered the activists a deal. They were going to change the definition of AIDS, but it wouldn't include every symptom the activists had asked for.
3: And they were offering this compromise of bacterial pneumonia, tuberculosis, cervical cancer, and 200 or fewer T cells. I remember having very serious conversations with her.
2: Katrina, from her hospital bed.
3: And she felt strongly that we should take it, that, you know, it was too important to not take it at this point, especially with the 200 T cells, that would bring a lot of people in. And yes, there should be many more things in it, but, you know, there's no time for this, as I remember her saying.
2: In October 1992, Terry and the coalition of activists decided to accept the CDC's offer. Terry raced to the hospital to tell Katrina.
3: Because I wanted Katrina to make a statement. So I told her that the definition was being expanded, and then she gave this statement that was kind of saying, you know, this never would have happened without women standing up for themselves, without activists. This is not the way this should be, right? And, you know, I couldn't say she was happy. She was dying. She was so angry and wanted the record to reflect that we had to fight tooth and nail to be acknowledged of dying of AIDS.
2: The new CDC definition was set to go into effect in January 1993. So if Katrina lived into the new year, she would get the AIDS diagnosis. But she didn't live. Katrina Haslip died on December 2nd, 1992. She was 33 years old.
3: For Katrina to die and never get AIDS, given who she'd been, I started to just feel just like shell-shocked and sick.
2: After 3 years of fighting, Terry and the activists had won, but Katrina had died, and it was too late for scores of other women with AIDS.
3: I really have this recurrent memory of, you know, walking into the office here, and it was those pink messages, like piles of messages of clients that had died. It kind of felt like everybody was dying, and the plaintiffs in the lawsuit were dying, so we were winning. Who cares, right?
2: But the victory did matter. The number of women diagnosed with AIDS went up 45% after the CDC changed its definition. And that's because all of a sudden, HIV-positive women suffering from one of the newly included symptoms, they were being counted as having AIDS.
3: It's ultimately really weird to win lawsuits for people who are dead. Even when I teach it, like I teach at a school of public health, so I try to say, here's why science is not neutral, right? And whenever I show that 45% increase slide, I never feel joy. I feel really angry and sad, you know? Most of these women are not around to, you know, be in the films. On the other hand, you know, as I have, I hope, been able to describe, I carry them, right? But nothing about this is okay.
2: Did you have a memorial for her in the prison?
0: Yes, we did. And I think we also had the quilt for Katrina.
2: Awilda Gonzalez. She was still in prison when Katrina died. She was released a few years later. And she and a group of women, they stitched a panel for the AIDS memorial quilt in memory of Katrina.
0: Because, you know, the quilt was also part of our therapy every time somebody passed away. So we will get together and design the quilt, and we will sit around a big table to design it and to talk about the person and to share beautiful memories. And just,
2: yeah.
0: That was part of our therapy. Katrina was a powerful, determined woman. She fought to the end. Yeah. And that's what counts.
4: She got the chance to be a movement leader, an eloquent, powerful, incredibly impactful movement leader.
2: That's Judith Clark again. She was released from Bedford in 2019.
4: But she didn't get the chance to then say, okay, that's great, but what about my life and who I want to be? Which is a challenge that all of us have as we re-enter life outside of prison.
2: Before she died, Katrina wrote the introduction to an oral history of ACE called Breaking the Walls of Silence. And it's the story of how these women came together and began changing the story of AIDS for women.
0: Ah, Katrina, Katrina de mi vida. Page 10.
5: Oh, okay. Let me see.
2: Katrina's old friends, Wendy and Judy, they're going to read her words.
0: We were the community that no one thought would help itself. Social outcasts because of our crimes against society, in spite of what society inflicted upon some of us.
4: We emerged from the nothingness with a need to build consciousness and to save lives. We made a difference in our community behind the wall, and that difference has allowed me to survive and thrive as a person with AIDS.
0: To my peers in Bedford Hills Correctional Facility, you have truly made a difference.
4: I can now go anywhere and stand openly, alone, without the silence.
0: Katrina Haslip, 1990.

0: Today, the medical establishment in the United States fully recognizes that women can get HIV and AIDS. The field of women's health is much more robust, and women with HIV are surviving and, yes, thriving into their 50s, 60s, even 70s. But we have so much farther to go.
1: 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Our episode was produced by Michael I. Schiller and edited by Taki Telenidis. The Blindspot team includes Emily Botine, Karen Froman, Anna Gonzalez, Sophie Hurwitz, and Christian Reedy. 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The executive producers at the History Channel are Jesse Katz, Eli Lair, and Mike Stiller. Victoria Baranetsky is our general counsel. Our production manager is the great Zulema Cobb. 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Our executive producer is Brett Myers. 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I'm Al Ledson, and remember, there is always more to the story.

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6: From WJCT Studios in Jacksonville, Florida, I'm Dr. Joe Servin. And just ahead this hour, what if food was treated like medicine, prescribed, personalized, and reimbursed as part of healthcare?
7: The more we can train people and empower them to understand what food can do for them and then give them access to that food that will help them in combination with proper education, I think that really the sky's the limit in terms of improvement of health outcomes.
6: Then, the science behind the Clotho gene. Why researchers call it a possible anti-aging switch for the brain.
8: He named the gene Clotho after the Greek goddess who spins the thread of life, thus the anti-aging gene.
6: It's all ahead after the day's news on WJCT News 89.9 Jacksonville.
9: Live from NPR News in Washington, I'm Louise Schiavone. The Pakistani prime minister says he expects a peace deal to be signed between the U.S. and Iran within the next 24 hours. President Trump on his Truth Social platform says the deal is scheduled to be signed tomorrow. Iran has not confirmed the timeline. NPR's Dia Hadid has details.
10: The Pakistani prime minister, Shehbaz Sharif, posted on X that his country is preparing for an electronic signing of the peace deal, followed by technical level talks for the following day. The foreign minister, Ishaq Dar, posted similar news, saying the U.S.-Iran negotiations were in their final stage. The Iranian foreign ministry spokesman was reported in Iranian media as saying the deal will include releasing billions of dollars that's been frozen in Gulf banks. And he says at this stage, the deal will not address Iran's enriched uranium. While there appears to be momentum for the latest Mideast war to end, Iran and the U.S. have come close before to negotiating a deal, only to have it fall apart. Dia Hadid, NPR News.
9: The Trump administration says it's killed the leader of the Tren de Aragua cartel in Venezuela. In coordination with the Venezuelan government, Defense Secretary Pete Hegseth said in a statement on X, the attack took place earlier this week and in collaboration with Venezuelan security forces. NPR's Deepa Shivaram has more.
11: Keep in mind, this strike is coming at a challenging time for Trump and his presidency, right? On a global stage, the president is still waging a war with Iran that he and Israel started. It's been disastrous for the economy and his poll numbers. And so to him, this attack in Venezuela is a win. It's something he's presenting as a win. In recent days, he's been talking about how successful U.S. relations are with Venezuela and claiming that that capture of Maduro, you know, the U.S. took over Venezuela. So to him, this is really a success. And in the middle of everything else going on the world stage, something that he's really touting as a win.
9: NPR's Deepa Shivaram reporting. President Trump's name has been removed from the facade of the John F. Kennedy Center for the Performing Arts, according to a court filing. NPR's Frank Langford has details on how the Kennedy Center was forced to strip Trump's name from the building under court order.
12: Crystal Brewer was among the crowd who came to document the event late Friday. She said removing Trump's name was a way to reclaim a piece of Washington from a president who's tried to put his stamp on the nation's capital.
13: Checks and balances, accountability. It's about not being able to do something just because you think you're the most powerful person and you can defy the courts.
12: A federal judge ruled that adding Trump's name to the center was illegal and required congressional approval. Workers draped the facade in tarps early Saturday, which prevented the crowd from documenting the historic reversal. Brewer said she thought it was also an attempt to spare the president further humiliation. Frank Langford, NPR News, Washington.
9: This is NPR News in Washington. In Senegal, roughly 1 in 10 children are acutely malnourished. U.S. foreign aid helped get life-saving therapeutic food to those children. But as NPR's Jonathan Lambert reports, aid cuts are causing shortages.
14: Ready-to-use therapeutic.

0: Yuk food can bring a malnourished child back from the brink. Historically, families in Senegal had to go to a doctor to get this, but U.S. foreign aid helped equip community health workers to bring this product closer to kids. The Trump administration's massive cuts to foreign aid in 2025 have led to shortages that are still affecting families. Teneng Nom's malnourished nephew had been getting better through the program.
1: But there is a shortage, so sometimes they have no access to the product, so they just fall down ill again.
0: Health officials say that this kind of relapse is happening to children across the region as a result of the aid cuts. The State Department did not respond to questions about the shortages. Jonathan Lambert, NPR News.
2: After a weekend marking his birthday and the 250th anniversary of the nation, President Trump leaves for France in the coming week for the G7 Summit of Industrialized Nations. Following the meetings, including several expected one-on-one talks with individual leaders, French President Emmanuel Macron plans to host the president at a special dinner at the Palace of Versailles. His office says this is meant to celebrate the long history of Franco-American friendship. Trump leaves Washington after celebrating his 80th with a primetime mixed martial arts show on the White House lawn. I'm Louise Schiavone, NPR News, Washington.
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4: From the moment we're born to our last breath, every American travels through the intricate maze of the healthcare system. These are their stories, one life at a time. Let's meet Marisol. She's 52, managing diabetes, high blood pressure, and the quiet fatigue that comes from juggling it all. Her medications are adjusted, her labs are followed, but at her last visit, something different happened. Her doctor didn't just reach for a prescription pad. He asked about her grocery list. And for the first time, Marisol left not only with medications, but with a plan for food, what to eat, how to find it, and why it mattered just as much as anything in a pill bottle. That moment is no longer the exception. Hi, I'm Dr. Joe Servin, a practicing neurologist and professor of healthcare administration and policy, and this is What's Health Got to Do With It. Now let's turn our attention back to Marisol. That moment with the grocery list is no longer an exception. Across the country, medicine is beginning to shift. Chronic disease now accounts for nearly 90% of healthcare spending in the U.S. And while nearly all Americans believe nutrition matters, far fewer realize that food-based therapies are already written into clinical guidelines for conditions like diabetes, heart disease, kidney disease, and obesity, just to name a few. Now even policy is catching up. In a recent headline, Health and Human Services Secretary Robert F. Kennedy Jr. called for stronger integration of nutrition education into medical school training, signaling a broader recognition that what we teach doctors may shape what we prescribe. So something deeper is happening. Hospitals are prescribing produce. Dietitians are embedded in primary care, and medicine is confronting a fundamental question. Should food be treated as foundational therapy, reimbursed like medication or surgery? Or is it something we've left outside the clinical walls for too long? Joining us first is someone helping lead that transformation. Dr. Allison Stiber, she's the Chief Impact Officer at the Academy of Nutrition and Dietetics. It's the largest professional organization of dietitians in the United States, and they're very influential in setting nutrition practice standards, guidelines, and policy advocacy. Dr. Stiber is working to bring food into the clinical conversation, not as suggestion, but as treatment. Dr. Stiber, welcome to our program.
6: Thank you so much, Joe. It's so wonderful to be here.
4: We are so happy to have you here. Now, you and your organization has said something that sounds very simple, but it's actually kind of radical, even in 2026, that food isn't just prevention, it's treatment. So let's start off from that point. What does that mean in real clinical terms?
6: So I want to set the stage just a little bit and say, you know, when we think about food as medicine, food as health, food as integral part of the healthcare system, we always want to combine it with nutrition care, nutrition education. In the world of dietetics, we call it medical nutrition therapy. And this, while, as you say, is, you know, kind of revolutionary in 2026, is actually kind of old as well. The Women, Infant, and Children program has been doing this for decades. They provide both access to food and nutrition education and medical nutrition therapy to ensure those two things go hand in hand to improve health outcomes in this high-risk population.
4: For a listener at home, and I gave a few examples of this when I mentioned some conditions, where do you see food, and you just mentioned WIC as one, but what are other common areas where food is already part of medical guidelines? Not theory, but actually practice.
6: To clarify, when we think about these programs, we think about programs that reduce food insecurity and nutrition insecurity, where they provide access to healthy foods for different populations. But then we also think about clinical guidelines, as you've just pointed out. And clinical guidelines are really designed to tell practitioners what does the evidence tell us is the best way to practice for a patient or a person living with a particular condition, diabetes, cardiovascular disease, hypertension, living with cancer, living with malnutrition, living with obesity. And so we can marry these two things in programs, much as WIC has done for many years, but it's also done in areas like we have on the Meals on Wheels program for older Americans, where they can provide both meals and nutrition education, nutrition counseling, and medical nutrition therapy. There are also many other programs around the United States that do medically tailored groceries or produce prescriptions or medically tailored meals, which has become very popular recently. And we have an entire coalition, the Food is Medicine Coalition, which creates standards for clinical care plus medically tailored meals. And those really are designed to address the particular concerns of individuals with different chronic diseases, such as diabetes.
4: You know, I listened to this about evidence. It makes sense totally as I'm listening to you explain it. But I'm wondering if you could address this question. Why isn't every doctor or clinician leading with this?
6: Well, that is a great question. I think this is really very multifactorial, right? I think on one hand, doctors have what, 7, 8, 9 minutes per patient where they are trying to assess what's going on, understand the medication issues, diagnose a particular clinical issue. So in that short of time, it's very hard to both say, here's the amount of exercise you might be getting and here's the nutrition you might. So I think there's a time issue within our healthcare system, but there's also a funding issue. So when we think about how we ensure people get access to healthy foods and we combine it with care, that means that those people have to have access to two things. They have to have access to healthy foods, within their environments that they can achieve access, whether it's, you know, being delivered to, or they have to have transportation to get that food. But then they also have access to a provider who does nutrition care. Maybe it's the physician, maybe not, because of that time constraint. Maybe it's the registered dietitian nutritionist. And do they know how to get access to that registered dietitian nutritionist? So those two things have to come together within our healthcare structure, and they have to do so in a way that is funded, that is reimbursable, that is paid for, so that our patients who are at greatest risk can have access.
4: I mentioned earlier that hospitals are beginning to prescribe food, so are clinics. I'm just wondering, what does that actually look like? I think people always have this joke of, like, you know, someone walking out of the hospital with a grocery bag. And I know that's not always the case. What does this look like?
6: I mean, it does sometimes look like that, right? But it also has many, many different ways of thinking about this. So there's this thing that you mentioned earlier, the produce prescription. And that's exactly what you just described. It's literally a dietitian or a physician saying you need to have 3 servings of green leafy vegetables, you know, per week, 1 of orange vegetables. You know, it's a very specific prescription that gets this patient to increase their fruits and vegetables, and they hand it and they take it to the grocery store. But it's up to them then to actualize that, to implement it. And so whether they're working with a dietitian in the grocery store itself, or whether they have enough knowledge to be able to go out then and purchase those foods. Sometimes we have subsidies and vouchers that can help them. There's a great program they do with farmers markets where they pay the farmer to provide these fresh fruits and vegetables. But sometimes it's not, and it really varies widely.
4: I'm just wondering if you could help our listeners understand what is maybe the difference between this medical nutrition therapy, this very precise thing you're talking about, versus eat better. Just go out and buy better vegetables. Go, you know, don't pick up those Oreos as much as you want to in that grocery store. How do you answer that?
6: You know, nutrition is very personalized. It is very individual. My 15-year-old, you know, teenage boy, he needs an enormous amount of calories, right? He's a fencer. He burns calories at an incredible rate. So what he needs in terms of micronutrients and macronutrients is very different than what my 86-year-old mother might need, who's a little more sedentary, has a different amount of muscle mass. So the best way to provide nutrition care is personalized. It's when you have a provider that really understands metabolism, understands the environment in which that person is living, their financial constraints, their skills in terms of cooking, their transportation needs, and can bring all of that together and develop an individualized or personalized nutrition care plan. That's really medical nutrition therapy. And you may see it with a patient in the intensive care unit where they are needing very specialized nutrition, but you can also see it in the community where individuals are living every day with chronic conditions. And as you say, you know, this is costing our environment enormous amounts of money. So this personalized care has the best chance of getting improved outcomes. And we have lots of studies, systematic reviews, physician papers that tell us that. But the question is how to get it implemented. And we think food as medicine may be one way to do that.
4: Dr. Stiber, I want you to hold your thought. We're going to take a short break. And when we come back, we're going to ask you a little bit about looking at, are we overselling food as a cure-all? How much control do we have? And we'll be right back.
7: My grandmother sat next to me. She said, each person's mind is their own personal library. Memories become narratives that you put on that shelf of your personal library.
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4: Welcome back. I'm Dr. Joe Servin, and this is What's Health Got to Do With It. We are in conversation with Dr. Allison Steiber. She is the Chief Impact Officer of the Academy of Nutrition and Dietetics. And we're talking about food as medicine and how much it can really help contribute to healthy aging and wellness. And I'm going to kind of start with that question, Dr. Steiber. Some people say sometimes we oversell food. And I'm just wondering, when we think about wellness, healthy aging, how much of it is really within our control through the choices we make in our diet?
6: So, Joe, that's a great question. And I want to start out by saying, you know, the numbers vary a little bit, but between 60 and 70%
4: wow.
6: of chronic conditions are believed to be modifiable. So that means that if you had all the money in the world and all the time in the world and could make very, very healthy, fresh meals for yourself and your family, would you be able to modify health outcomes? And the answer is probably yes. However, we all know that that is not how most of us exist. And so while these things are modifiable, they have lots of different inputs from our environment that shape how much or how little we can change that course. But food can have an enormous impact. We see it when people don't have it, when people don't have access to healthy foods, when people maybe are in an environment of starvation entirely, or they're in an environment where their food choices are very limited to unhealthy foods. And you can see the consequences of that very rapidly. There have been studies, metabolic studies, that show, you know, within a week, we can see dramatic changes in your metabolism when you switch from a very processed, unhealthy diet to a very fresh and more plant-based, plant-forward kind of dietary pattern. There are enormous changes that happen very rapidly.
4: Speaking of diets such as Mediterranean diet, so many people are overwhelmed, if you will. They hear Mediterranean diet. They've heard on this show so many times. They hear about plant-based, low-carb diet. If you had to simplify it, can you kind of best answer for our listeners, what are we trying to do? What matters most in what you do in this diet?
6: The Mediterranean diet is such a well-studied, and it's a great diet to start out with, but it does have lots of different ways of thinking about it. And the studies have shown that doesn't have to be an exact one cookie cutter way. What you really want to try to do, and this can be done through frozen, through canned with low sodium, through fresh, you want to have as much plant-based vegetable forward within your plate. We often used to say, if you can put half of your plate to have vegetables, that is a huge step. And then, of course, the other pieces and parts that you want are whole grains, legumes, and it doesn't have to be every day, and it doesn't have to be perfect. Baby steps work, but the more baby steps you take, the more consistent you are, the more results you'll see. And I'll say one other little thing about this is, you know, don't be too hard on yourself if it doesn't work perfectly every time. You know, if we can include lean protein sources, if we can include whole grains and lots of vegetables as much as possible, that will begin to see many, many improvements in health outcomes. That could be your metabolites, like your lipid concentrations, your blood glucose control, your hypertension, but it also could be things like weight.
4: I want to talk about the system, and let's talk about reimbursement. Do you see a future where a prescription for food is as routine and, most importantly, and as reimbursed as a drug, a prescription for medication?
6: Well, you know, there have been some simulation models that have looked at the impact of this on healthcare costs. And the simulations, at least, indicate there could be enormous cost savings if food subsidies could be included as part of our healthcare packages. You know, so I think that the potential is there. I think the question is how. And, you know, I think as a healthcare system, we don't have good connections between settings. So for example, if you're seen at your doctor's office, how do they talk to the dietitian working in the grocery store or to your dietitian in the dialysis center or to the dietitian working in the outpatient oncology infusion center? So, or just your school or your community in general. We don't have good ways of connecting those dots. And one thing I'll share is at the Academy, we are leading a study. It's called the Connect Study, where we're intentionally using dietitians to bridge settings. And so we are identifying patients at risk within the hospital setting, the acute care setting, and we're using data and dietitians to drive referrals into the community and link them with dietitians who work in meal provision organizations like a Meals on Wheels or a Food as Medicine Coalition site, where the dietitian there in the community then takes all that information from the hospital dietitian and does personalized care for the patient over the next 3 months. And then, of course, we're going to collect data and outcomes to see, did that make a difference? Were we able to improve care because we were bridging these different settings? Because at the moment, what we're finding is that really doesn't exist in the United States, in our environment.
4: I mentioned already that Secretary Kennedy of Health and Human Services, he has already struck deals with both osteopathic, allopathic medical schools. And so I'd ask you, what role should medical schools play in all of this?
6: So I think very strongly, and the Academy has the position that, you know, we believe nutrition is incredibly important for all people and that all people should have access to both good care and good food. One way to think about this is the more physicians understand the power of nutrition and nutrition care, the more likely they are to refer to dietitians, the way they would refer to a pharmacist or they'd refer to a physical therapist or a social worker. We want to be very clearly in their vision. And so nutrition education as part of medical education would be a great way to raise awareness on the power of nutrition and food, of course. And so there's lots of ways to think about how to do that. Certainly the Teaching Kitchen Collaborative and Culinary Medicine is one group that's really been active in this space, but there are lots of other ways to think about this. Having dietitians give lectures and conversations, having nutrition referral information as part of medical examinations and medical boards, so they understand the importance of handing the baton to the nutrition provider and what that can do for their patients. I think that could be revolutionary if we could achieve that.
4: One of the issues that we are tackling in today's episode is that we are looking at the issue of your genetics versus those things that you can control, particularly as it comes to aging. And I will have many a person who will say to me, and I've heard this at many a holiday, many a party, I love that person. God bless them. They had a brandy every night. They had ice cream with every dish. They ate butter. They ate all the stuff. And they still live to age 99. And I just want to, I want to kind of, talking to you as a dietitian, how do you reconcile a person's biology and those things? You know, they do all these things and they still live for a very long life versus those, you know, kind of the advice you're offering here in terms of food helping to be that modifiable risk factor.
6: Right. Well, genetics are powerful. There's no getting around that. But as they say, we're sort of dealt with the cards we were given, right? We have to live with the cards we were dealt. And the way we think about that is, how do you optimize the genetics that you have? Yes, you know, that great that person could live in that way, but not everyone can. And so, you know, you want to stack the deck for you. So you want to live in a way that is healthy. You want to eat in a way that's healthy. You want to exercise and move and have physical activity built within your everyday DNA. And you do this so that you hopefully optimize the genetics that you have. We know that there are lots of super nutrients and bioactives that are in especially plant-based foods, but also other types of foods as well, dairy, lots of other kinds of grains. These all have super nutrients and that whole food matrix. They can really optimize living and aging in a way that can only complement, you know, the way our system was designed to work genetically. But of course, it can't fix everything. So, you know, I think you do the best with the environment that you have and the food that you have.
4: We are having so many conversations these days about aging and about wellness. So I'm going to ask the question that I get asked all the time. Is there a anti-aging diet that we should all be embracing? Or is that more marketing hype than anything else?
6: Well, there's a lot of research going on right now about this. You know, if you eat foods that are higher in bioactives, if you do this, if you do that, what's the optimal dietary pattern? I don't think we know the answer to that. You know, very specifically, like this dietary pattern will optimize aging. I do think we know that people who don't have healthy access to nutritious food that is fresh and is lower in processing, they don't age as well as individuals who do. What the optimal pattern is, what the optimal nutrient is that can help do that, you know, we'll have to wait and see what the studies show. But at this point, I don't think we know that.
4: As you look to the near future, the next 5 or 10 years, as all of this focus on food as medicine, if we get this right, what does the future look like for patients? Is it dietitians that you see first? Talk to us about what that near future looks like with this.
6: Well, I certainly think a future in which all people had access to nutrition care by a registered dietitian nutritionist would be outstanding. That could do more for our healthcare in a cost-effective way than probably anything I can think of at the moment. You know, I think people don't understand what to do with food. They're exhausted. They're working multiple jobs. They maybe don't have cooking skills. The more we can train people and empower them to understand what food can do for them and then give them access to that food that will help them in combination with proper education and training, with preventive and treatment from nutrition care, I think that really the sky's the limit in terms of improvement of health outcomes. And right now, our country really needs that.
4: If you had to give our listeners a big takeaway today, one shift that they can make right now that actually matters, what would you tell them? What would that be?
6: I would tell them not to drink sugary sweetened beverages, to eliminate that from their diet entirely. That is a huge cost of calories and there's no nutritional value. Find another beverage that you can drink. That would be number one. And number two, get more vegetables into your everyday dietary plan. I think those two things, no sugary sweetened beverages and more vegetables, those two things go a long way in improving everyone's diet.
4: In our last moments here, I want to give you the platform to address our listeners. This is a topic of heavy interest, and I want you to deliver the message from dietitians across the U.S. as you see things evolving to best help them keep them healthy and disease-free.
6: Yes. I would like to tell your listeners, you know, this has been a wonderful conversation and I have appreciated being able to chat with you. If you ever need a dietitian, we have this wonderful website called eatright.org. And it's exactly what you think, eatright.org,
4: okay,
6: where you can find a nutrition expert. Go on, put your zip code in there. You can do it in person or telehealth, whatever works best for you. If you don't have transportation or you prefer your lifestyle to have telehealth, that's great too. And we can connect you with a dietitian that can help you achieve your personal goals.
4: I love that piece of advice, Dr. Stiver. I want to thank you so much for the work you're doing and for joining us and giving us all your time and insights today. This has been incredibly helpful.
6: Thank you. It's a lot of fun to be on your show.
4: We have been talking to Dr. Allison Stiver. She is the Chief Impact Officer of the Academy of Nutrition and Dietetics. Coming up after your weekly health headlines, we turn from the choices we make in our kitchens to the biology that shapes us, exploring whether the future of healthy aging lies not just in what we eat, but in the genes that may one day help determine how we age. Stay with us, and we'll be right back.
15: Hi, I'm Stacey Bennett, producer of What's Health Got to Do With It, and these are your weekly health headlines. A major new global study published in The Lancet finds nearly 1.2 billion people worldwide were living with a mental health disorder in 2023, almost double the number seen in 1990. Anxiety and depression led the surge, with researchers warning that the mental health burden is now shifting toward younger generations, especially teens and young adults. They say the rise reflects the collision of factors: social isolation, economic stress, political instability, trauma, and the lingering effects of the COVID-19 pandemic. In a major development for heart health, the FDA has approved a new blood pressure medication from AstraZeneca called Baxfendy, a drug experts believe could become a blockbuster treatment for patients whose hypertension remains uncontrolled despite multiple medications. Nearly half of Americans taking two or more blood pressure drugs still struggle to reach healthy numbers, affecting an estimated 23 million people in the U.S. Baxfendy works differently from older medications by targeting aldosterone, a hormone involved in salt balance and blood pressure regulation. A growing group of physicians is urging lawmakers to support autonomous vehicles, arguing the technology could dramatically reduce traffic deaths and serious injuries. In an open letter led by neurosurgeon Dr. Jonathan Slatkin and cardiologist Dr. Eric Topol, doctors and nurses pointed to new research showing an 85% reduction in severe crashes among fully driverless vehicles compared to human drivers. And now for some good news. A major new international review finds that PSA blood testing for prostate cancer can reduce the risk of dying from the disease, a significant shift after years of controversy surrounding screening. Researchers found that regular PSA screening was associated with fewer prostate cancer deaths over time. Experts say the key is smarter screening, using newer tools like MRI imaging and advanced biomarkers to better identify dangerous cancers while avoiding unnecessary treatment for slow-growing disease. And those are your weekly health headlines.
16: For an American, opening a retirement account in Malta could mean tax avoidance or possibly tax evasion.
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16: 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And on How I Built This, two entrepreneurs get business advice from host Guy Raz and founder of Betterment, John Stein.
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0: Welcome back. I'm Dr. Joe Servin, and this is What's Health Got to Do with It. Before the break, we explored how food may shape the way we age. Now we turn to the other side of that question. If healthy aging begins in our kitchens, could it also be written into our genes? Because scientists are now studying genes like Clotho, named after the figure in Greek mythology who spun the thread of life, now linked longevity, brain health, and how well we age, not just how long we live. So let me ask it this way. Are we beginning to understand the biology of aging in a way that could actually change it? Joining us is Dr. Joseph Sinkel. He is CEO of Clotho Neurosciences. His company is developing gene therapies based on a patented, secreted form of the human Clotho gene. Their lead product candidate, KLTO-202, is targeting ALS and other neuromuscular diseases and has received orphan drug designation from the FDA. Dr. Sinkul joins us now. Welcome to our program.
1: Well, thank you.
0: For starters, let's level set. When we say Clotho gene, what is it? Where is it in the body? What does this normally do?
1: Yeah, in humans, it's on chromosome 13. This gene transcribes two proteins, actually. One is a 140 kilodalton molecular weight protein that is involved with calcium and phosphate homeostasis in the body. It's produced primarily in the kidneys. And the secreted form is a what they call an RNA splice variant. It's about half the size of that 140 kilodalton protein. It's produced mainly in the brain. Same protein, same gene, just a little bit different isoform. And that protein is neuroprotective. It basically repairs damage to the neurons in our brain and our spinal cord, has anti-inflammatory activities, stimulates myelin production. Myelin is the protective protein on the outside of our nerve fibers. And it also clears cellular debris, like leftover junk from cell death and cell senescence. It also induces new neurons being formed. So it's what we call pleiotropic. It has multiple mechanisms of action. And as we grow old from birth to death, the gene gets silenced over time due to a process called DNA methylation. So it's a very interesting molecule, the proteins. Again, one produced mainly in the brain, the other larger protein in the kidneys, and it gets shut down over time due to this DNA methylation process.
0: So when scientists call this anti-aging gene, and I see this a lot, it gets brought up in longevity podcasts and things of that sort. What does that actually mean, anti-aging?
1: So this gene and this process was first discovered in 1997 by a MD, PhD, Makoto Kuro-O. And he named the gene Clotho after the Greek goddess who spins the thread of life.
0: Ah.
1: Thus, the anti-aging gene. What he did is he knocked out the gene, this gene segment, and the animals that grew out of the knockout had significantly reduced lifespan. Premature aging, premature muscular, vascular, and brain aging, memory loss, altered nerve transport from the brain to the spinal cord, reduced number of brain synapses, hippocampal degeneration, neuroinflammation, all of these problems that are associated with not only the animal model he created, but with the aging in general. And he showed that if you amplify the gene, make multiple copies of it, you get higher Clotho protein. Those animals live 20 to 30% longer than just normal healthy mice. So again, knocking it out or inhibiting the gene is a problem. It's associated with aging and neurologic diseases. If you amplify the gene, normal healthy animals live much longer than animals that weren't amplified.
0: One of the diseases that's getting a lot of attention lately is ALS. There have been high-profile celebrity deaths related to this condition, and we've covered ALS on our show a bit. Progressively weakens muscles because these motor neurons degenerate. So connect a Clotho gene with ALS. How does it help in that area?
1: I have a particular interest in ALS. My cousin Karen died of ALS within a year and a half of her diagnosis. This is when she was a 40-year-old, relatively young lady. And so I pledged to her that I'd help with this universally fatal disease. In ALS, the muscles weaken because the neurochemical signals from the brain to the motor neurons to the muscle cells slowly degrade and are lost. So our approach is if we can return those tissue levels to normal levels, we can create new neurons. As I kind of outlined the mechanisms of what this protein does, protects the myelin sheath that surround that control mechanism. And by doing so, it, at the level of the neuromuscular junction, where the nerve tissue is talking to the muscle tissue and getting rid of the clearing the cellular debris like TDP-43 and other junk that clogs that neuron-to-neuron communication, that we can have an impact on the disease. You know, not return it to normal necessarily, but basically shut down the degenerative day-to-day degeneration going on in that disease.
0: Your company's lead therapy has initials KLTO-202. It has what's known by the FDA as orphan drug designation. And an orphan drug designation has gotten in the headlines recently. Could you help our listeners just understand what does an orphan drug designation mean? And just explain that, just so that people get that.
1: Europe has an analogous process, as does Japan. So orphan drug basically is it's an incentive for pharma to develop products for rare diseases. ALS, you may know, affects less than 200,000 people in the U.S., basically 5 in every 200,000 people. So with that designation, the incentive is 7 years of market exclusivity. So no one can put a competing exact same product on the market, like a generic drug or whatever, for 7 years after market approval. There are tax credits up to 25% of the clinical trial costs of developing that drug, phase one, phase two, phase three. And when you apply for FDA to review and approve your final product, there is a regulation process called GDUFA, which is you pay the FDA several billion dollars for a waiver of reviewing your product application. So this orphan status, you can do away with that expense at market approval. And also you interact with FDA frequently on guidance from them on the clinical trial, the trial design, the approval processes in general. So it's a benefit.
0: So many people, when they hear gene therapy, it just sounds so intimidating because some people worry it means you're altering their DNA. In very simple terms, how does your therapy work? Are you editing genes? Are you replacing them? Are you helping cells produce more, something protective? Kind of talk a little bit more about that part.
1: So if you give a person, you know, into their bloodstream or injected into their muscle tissue, whatever, if you give them DNA or RNA, it's broken down very quickly. So it's, you know, ineffective, basically. Does not work very well. That's why the COVID vaccine was RNA inside of a lipid nanoparticle. So that basically protects it from degradation as fast as normal. We use a carrier system, or what they call a vectored delivery system. The vectors we use are called adeno-associated virus, or AAV. That vector carries the gene. In the case of AAV, it is actually a non-pathogenic virus that infects the cells. it induces the cells that infects to make the protein outside of the nucleus in what they call the cytoplasm, the liquid outside of the nucleus and inside the cell membrane. So they do not get inside the nucleus, and thus they don't affect the chromosomes. So there's no interaction there. There are other viral vectors, in particular the one used in gene therapy called Lenky virus, which is an RNA virus like HIV. It actually does insert the gene inside the nucleus and the chromosomes inside the nucleus. And as I mentioned, some gene therapies use lipid nanoparticles that cluster around the negatively charged DNA to enter the cell and make the protein also in the cytoplasm. So there are different ways of delivering that gene, not necessarily messing around with your chromosomes, which are inside the nucleus.
0: Got it. Let's zoom out a little bit. Let's say this line of research is very successful. Are we getting to a point where aging itself becomes a disease that is a therapeutic target, given what, you know, the gene is named after and its effects?
1: It is a target, as far as I'm concerned, a therapeutic target. You know, again, based on the animal data that I showed that I told you about, that you can increase even a normal healthy mouse lifespan by 20 to 30%. So it is on the table. And Clotho is one of several potential modalities to extend lifespan, or what I refer to as health span or healthy lifespan. You don't want to take a medicine that you're sick, you're bedridden, but now you're going to live 20% longer under that scenario of having those pathologies. So it's a health span is an important factor. Proving it, however, it is a bit of a problem. You can imagine the time, decades of following patients given a dose of gene therapy, you know, the costs associated recruiting all those patients to follow up, and, you know, basically things that you would have to do to get labeling claims as an FDA approved medical product. You know, that's the difficult part of the proposal. Again, we have proven in mice and several other species of animals, which also have the Clotho gene or something very homologous, very similar to the human gene, and animals who age rapidly. But the studies to do, you know, something that would be FDA approved are, that's another thing, very costly, very time oriented process.
0: Understood. I want to kind of get this question in as we get into our final moments. We have a lot of families that are listening today. Maybe they have ALS in their family. Maybe they have Alzheimer's or Parkinson's, these other conditions. And a lot of folks they're desperate for hope. What would you want them to realistically understand about where this science stands right now? I know what your company is doing, but I want to give you the platform to address those families and patients, the listeners, directly.
1: We're trying to be aggressive in our ALS development plan, again, for personal reasons, but also it's a horrific, universally fatal disease. So we plan to be very aggressive in that program. It is our key first in line program. And I think we can, due to certain approaches, we can get into the clinic very quickly. We can get through our phase 1, 2 studies very quickly and into a clinical trial quickly because of the lack of products that are effective at controlling the disease. The two drugs that are out there are modified. The time to death very in a very minor way. So we want to have something that really has an impact in ALS, but also the other neurodegenerative diseases that you mentioned. Because this is a human gene that we were basically supplementing, because this DNA methylation process has slowed down the production. And in cases with very elderly advanced Alzheimer's patients, you can't even detect the protein. It's basically shut down. We're using also an AAV vector, which is very commonly used in gene therapy, very well known side effects and so on. So we believe that based on the human gene that we're just trying to supplement the protein produced by the gene and this well understood vector that we can get into clinical trials early. I'm trying to get this. We're in the manufacturing process for both the KLTO-101, which is targeting the brain, Alzheimer's, Huntington's, Parkinson's, and so on. And then the other vector we're using, AAV vector, targets muscle and the motor neuron and the point at which the neuromuscular junction, the junction between the brain, spinal cord, and the muscle cells. That's basically where we're producing the protein. Again, animal studies show that. So I think that using the biomarkers of efficacy that FDA has approved as a biomarker in our early trials, we should be able to generate positive outcomes based on the biomarkers and move the program forward quite promptly relative to a pivotal clinical trial. So we'll be evaluating the science and safety along the way, naturally. But again, the data in the animal models was, to me, having developed drugs and proteins over the last 46 years, you know, the data are quite impressive. But the human studies, of course, need to be done. So as we progress, we'll keep the ALS and Alzheimer's community well informed and tuned into what we're doing. And again, people can follow us on our website, clothoneuro.com, and we'll have press releases and updates, you know, on the website as we proceed forward.
0: Dr. Singhkul, I want to thank you so much for giving us your time today. I know how busy you are, and Godspeed in the work you're doing. So important. So many people counting on it. We really appreciate it.
1: Well, God bless you. I'm quite optimistic, but realistic. Again, 46 years of drug development, I've seen really good products fail. I've seen very questionable products being approved by the agency. So again, follow our progress over the next year or two on our website. And again, I want to thank you for your interview and your support.
0: I appreciate it as well. We have been talking to Joseph Singhkul. He is director and chair of the board of directors of Clotho Neuroscience. And he's been talking about the Clotho gene and the products from the company related to it, which have promise in the world of neurodegenerative diseases like ALS and Alzheimer's disease. And so we step out of St. Ignatius Memorial Hospital, Hospital of the Mind, where today we paused between two powerful ideas. In one room, the quiet wisdom of the kitchen, where what we choose to eat becomes part of who we become. In another, the unfolding science of our genes, where names like Clotho hint at a deeper story, one written long before we ever had a say. And so we return to our question, is the future of healthy aging found in our kitchens or in our genes? Perhaps the truth is more human than that, that aging isn't dictated by a single force, but shaped in the conversation between them. Between what is given and what is chosen. Here at St. Ignatius Memorial, as the light softens and the day gives way to evening, we're reminded that medicine isn't just about extending life, but about understanding it. And it may come slowly, meal by meal, discovery by discovery, choice by choice. Until one day, we realize that the thread of life is not only spun for us, but it's shaped by us. Thanks for walking with me. Well, that's our program for today. If you missed anything, listen to the full episode at WJZT.org or wherever you get your podcasts. Thanks to all of our guests. Our executive producer is Stacey Bennett. Brady Quorum is our director. Isabella Casapau is our associate producer. Caden Collins is our researcher. 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
6: Hip-hop and soul music, funk and jazz, from the locals and the grassroots artists. It's the Neighborhood Show with me, Mr. Alpine. 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
1: I'm Ana Maria Sayre. Next time on Tiny Desk Radio, we're celebrating Pride Month. Chapel Roan belts an ode to drag liberation. Mashru Leila brings music in the face of tragedy. 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
3: More than 4 years since the Russian invasion, Ukraine will begin negotiations to join the European Union.
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5: I'm Janine Herbst with these headlines. President Trump says on social media that a peace deal will be signed tomorrow with Iran, though nothing's final yet, and it's not clear what's included in that deal. The U.S.-Israeli war in Iran is now in its fourth month. The Justice Department has given its seal of approval for an ally of President Trump to merge two Hollywood titans, Paramount and Warner Brothers Discovery. But authorities in the UK and Europe are still reviewing the $111 billion deal, and several Democratic states' attorneys general are investigating. And World Cup soccer games are underway in North America. Tonight, Scotland's playing for the first time in nearly 30 years with a game against Haiti. I'm Janine Herbst, NPR News.

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1: I'm Christopher Kimball from Elk Street Radio. 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
4: My grandmother sat next to me. 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
7: I'm Janine Herbst with these headlines. The Kennedy Center says President Trump's name has been removed from the facade of the building. This after federal judges denied late-stage appeals. The removal, which was done behind a tarp, took place this morning. Crowds gathered, chanting, "Take it down." In Russia, a Ukrainian drone attack killed one person and injured three others in Russia's Krasnodar region, part of Kyiv's ongoing strikes on military and energy targets deep inside Russia. Drone debris sparked a fire at a sea terminal. Meanwhile, a Russian attack left nine people injured in Ukraine. And in Rome, thousands gathered for rival protests over the issue of migration and new European Union rules on the issue. I'm Janine Herbst, NPR News.

0: This episode of the Moth Radio Hour was produced by me, Jay Allison, Catherine Burns, and Meg Bowles. Co-producer, Vicki Merrick. Associate producer, Emily Couch. The stories were directed by Jennifer Hickson and Larry Rosen, with additional Grand Slam coaching by Jody Powell. The rest of the Moss leadership team includes Sarah Haberman, Sarah Austin-Jeunesse, Kate Tellers, Jennifer Birmingham, Marina Kluche, Suzanne Rust, Brandon Grant, Inga Gladowski, Sarah Jane Johnson, and Aldi Kaza. Moss stories are true as remembered and affirmed by our storytellers. Our theme music is by The Drift. Other music in this hour from Blue Dot Sessions, Nicola Ray Pach, The Westerlies, Max Roach, and Blue Cranes. 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
4: It's Tiny Desk Radio from NPR Music. I'm Ana Maria Sayer. Today on the show, we're celebrating Pride Month. Chapel Roan transforms the desk into the Pink Pony Club. Lebanese band Mashru Layla plays a moving set of resistance. And Casey Musgrave stops by the Tiny Desk on a pivotal day for gay rights in America. All coming up on Tiny Desk Radio from NPR Music.

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1: U.S. and Israel started.
2: Trump posted on social media saying the deal is scheduled to be signed tomorrow. Pakistan, which has been facilitating the deal, also indicated an imminent agreement that would be signed virtually. But details are still not yet clear on what the agreement will contain. Trump says immediately after signing the deal, the Strait of Hormuz would be, quote, open to all, and that the agreement will ensure Iran has no nuclear weapon. Trump is also scheduled to meet with allies in the region, including Qatar and Egypt, while at the G7 summit in the coming days. Deepa Shivaram, NPR News.
1: A federal judge has ordered the Trump administration to restore signs at national parks that it had previously removed or revised, saying changing public displays to fit a preferred political narrative violates congressional mandates. NPR's Chloe Veltman reports.
3: Judge Angel Kelly's Friday ruling orders the administration to restore a slavery exhibit at Independence Park in Philadelphia and signage acknowledging climate change at Fort Sumter in South Carolina, among other public displays. In March, President Trump ordered the removal or changing of materials that may inappropriately disparage Americans or cast the U.S. in a negative light. The ruling accuses the administration of censorship and blocks further changes or removals and gives the government 21 days to fully restore all altered or removed content. The ruling is a result of a lawsuit by the National Parks Conservation Association and others accusing the Trump administration of, quote, mounting a sustained campaign to erase history and undermine science. Neither the Department of the Interior nor the Parks Service responded to NPR's request for comment. Chloe Veltman, NPR News.
1: In Eastern Democratic Republic of Congo, teams of volunteers are going door to door to raise awareness about Ebola. But despite efforts to contain the virus, it continues to spread. Emmett Livingstone reports.
4: In Bunia, in Ituri province, the epicenter of the Ebola outbreak, people no longer greet each other with a handshake. Teams of volunteers have been going door to door to raise awareness about the disease. City residents consistently tell the volunteers that they don't have the money to buy disinfectant, and they implore the government for help. Official figures say that 139 people have died from Ebola, but the actual number is probably far higher. On Friday afternoon, a man riding on the back of a motorbike taxi in Bunia vomited blood and then died on the street. His driver fled the scene. Although his death hasn't yet been confirmed as due to Ebola, stories of similar incidents have become common, and there's a feeling that people are increasingly wary. For NPR News, I'm Emmett Livingstone in Bunia.
1: You're listening to NPR News in Washington. The Kennedy Center says President Trump's name has been removed from the facade of the building. This after federal judges denied late-stage appeals. The removal, which was done behind a tarp, took place early this morning. Crowds had gathered, chanting, "Take it down." Trump took over the memorial to the late President John F. Kennedy in February amid his wider effort to put his stamp on Washington, D.C. Heat can be dangerous for pregnant women. A new study looks at how certain proteins inside a pregnant body responds to heat and how that can affect both the mother and the fetus. NPR's Alejandra Burunda has more.
5: One way bodies deal with heat stress is to ramp up the production of molecules called heat shock proteins.
6: Fundamentally, their job is to protect the cell.
5: That's Carrie Breton. She's an environmental epidemiologist at Washington University in St. Louis. She says that's extra important during pregnancy when feeling too much heat can affect both mother and fetus. The new study in environmental science and technology shows that heat exposure ramped up the amount of protective heat shock proteins in most pregnant women's blood. But some women who developed lots of the proteins ended up having their babies early. It's a hint about why some pregnant people might be more sensitive to heat than others. Alejandra Burunda, NPR News.
1: World Cup soccer games are underway in North America. Tonight, Scotland's men's team is playing for the first time in nearly 30 years. They will play a game against Haiti. I'm Janine Herbst, and you're listening to NPR News from Washington.
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2: It's Tiny Desk Radio from NPR Music. I'm Ana Maria Sayre. And this week on the show, we've got a Tiny Desk celebration of Pride Month. Coming up in a little bit, we'll have a moving set from the Lebanese band Mashru Leila. Plus, Kacey Musgraves came to the desk on a pivotal day for gay rights in America. But first, we're going to jump straight into an iconic performance by Chapel Roan from 2024. Here she is at the Tiny Desk with her anthem of queer liberation, Pink Pony Club.

0: was Chapel Roan at the Tiny Desk with Pink Pony Club. It's the story about leaving a small town and finding belonging on stage at an LA drag club. It's really a sentiment that reflects Chapel Roan's own story. So Chapel's from a small town in southwest Missouri and began her career under her real name, Kaylee Rose. Here she is on NPR's Wait, Wait, Don't Tell Me in 2024, talking about her transformation into the persona we all know now.
1: You were performing under your own name and then you became Chapel Roan. And can you tell me, well, can you tell me why, like, who is Chapel and how is she different from that other person who I won't name?
2: I mean, Chapel is just the drag version of me, I would say.
1: Right.
2: She's quite outgoing and has no issue being loud and proud. It's quite exhausting, to be honest. So.
1: Really?
3: Who are we talking to right now? Like, who is... just so we know, who is it?
2: I'm going to say 60-40.
1: Cool. So, like, what has your hometown felt about Chapel now that you've gone pretty big? I mean, you're playing Coachella, you're opening for Olivia Rodrigo. This is...
2: My hometown, I was prepared to be run out of town because... I don't know. It's pretty wild what I'm bringing to the table, but it has brought out all these queer people and, like, people I've never met or seen and to come to my shows. And it's made me appreciate my hometown so much more and realize, like, oh my God, they were here this whole time. I just didn't know.
0: Let's jump back into Chapel Roan's Tiny Desk concert from that same year, 2024. Here she is with Picture You.

0: That was Chapel Roan at the Tiny Desk with California. And before that, we heard Picture You. That show was produced by Stephen Thompson. Neil Tivol was the audio engineer. Up next, the Lebanese band Mashru Leila with a performance that lifts up music in the face of tragedy. 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Jacksonville Today is investigative reporting that breaks news. Voter guides. Answers to your Ask Jax Today questions. Ideas for what to do this weekend. 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
1: More than 4 years since the Russian invasion, Ukraine will begin negotiations to join the European Union.
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0: It's Tiny Desk Radio from NPR Music. I'm Ana Maria Sayer, and we should warn listeners up front that this piece includes mentions of anti-gay violence and suicide. In a little bit, we're going to hear a performance from Casey Musgraves, who came to the Tiny Desk on the day that the Supreme Court legalized same-sex marriage in America. It was a day to celebrate, and that's what we're doing on today's episode, too, celebrating Pride Month. But we also want to make space to recognize the harder moments, one of which came right as the Lebanese band Mashru Leila performed at the Tiny Desk in 2016. The band arrived the morning after the mass shooting at the Pulse nightclub in Orlando. Mashru Leila's lead singer, Hamed Sino, is openly gay, and the band had faced threats and condemnation back home in Beirut. So they reworked their set list and began the show with a song with an eerie parallel to what had just happened in Orlando.
5: This song, Maghawir, is a song that we wrote about a shooting in a club in Lebanon a couple of years ago. We don't really have mass shootings in Lebanon because that's more of a phenomenon here, I think. But the song is about that shooting and its relationship to masculinity and the way gender plays in to really sort of venerate these things. After yesterday, we figured we'd change the set list for today because we felt like this was the only thing we could sort of do.

0: Thank you.
1: That was Mashru Leila performing Maga Weir at the Tiny Desk. And here to tell us more about the band is NPR's Anastasia Siulkas, who produced that Tiny Desk and has followed them for years. Hey, Anastasia.
2: Hey there, Anna.
1: Okay, so give us a little background. What's the story of Mashru Leila, and why did you want to bring them to the Tiny Desk back in 2016?
2: So Anna, part of my own family background is from Egypt, and I follow music from North Africa and the Middle East pretty closely. And I just loved Mashru Leila, their aesthetics, their lyrics, all of it. And they were incredibly exciting culturally, because here was a band with an openly gay lead singer performing songs that dealt with corruption and inequality, but also joy and hope and love and courage. And I thought it was really important to bring their artistic voices to the desk.
1: So the band arrives just as this horrific shooting happens at the Pulse nightclub in Orlando, which is a gay club. Do you remember the kinds of conversations you were having with the band that morning?
2: Oh, of course. We were all absolutely stunned by the parallels between what the members of the band had already seen and experienced in the Middle East, and then just what had happened just the day before in Florida. And as Hamid Sino says at the beginning of that performance, this song, Maga Weir, is about another club shooting at this club in Lebanon. But more broadly, it's also about ideas of machismo and power dynamics and gender. And of course, they were grappling all of this. And as we'll talk about, this band was talking a lot and thinking a lot about really virulent homophobia that had been directed at them. So they called me that morning and said, hey, we feel like we have to start this set with Maga Weir. And I said, yes, of course, it is the only way.
1: So you've continued to report on their career over the years. What have they been up to since then?
2: Well, unfortunately, they disbanded in 2022. They'd faced a really intense backlash, especially in countries like Egypt and Jordan, where their performances had been banned. And in 2017, they were performing at a music festival in Cairo, and a young woman there named Sara Hegazi raised a pride flag at this concert. She was arrested and tortured for that. She later fled to asylum in Canada, but in 2020, she died by suicide. And her death severely affected the band. Haik Papazian, the band's violinist, wrote a very affecting op-ed after her death for the New York Times. And he wrote, quote, in a fairer Arab future, our history books will speak of the young Egyptian woman who raised a rainbow flag at a concert in Cairo. In a more resilient future, we will rebuild our home so that everyone in the region, from Beirut to Damascus, Amman to Cairo, Tunis to Riyadh, Jerusalem to Baghdad, can be who they are unabashedly and joyously. So there was that. And aside from this intense governmental repression, Hamid Sino said the band had received tens of thousands of hate messages online. And then a couple of years later in 2022, they disbanded. I have to say, I've continued to keep an eye on their individual careers. Just a couple of years ago, I profiled a solo performance by Sino, who now just goes by the name H. Sino, at the Metropolitan Museum of Art here in New York. Their drummer, Carl Gerges, is a well-known professional architect as well as being a musician. And the other founding members have pursued really interesting musical careers. For example, one of their musicians, Firas Abu Fakhr, just won BAFTA as a film score composer really recently.
1: Okay, so I would love to hear a little bit more of this performance, but we do first have to say to listeners, if you or someone you know may be considering suicide or is in crisis, call or text 988 to reach the Suicide and Crisis Lifeline. Okay, so let's hear more from this performance from 2016. Here's Mashru Leila at the Tiny Desk. This is Kalam.

last song that we're gonna do is called Gin, and it's about basically it takes from Joseph Campbell this idea that reading into archetypes across different cultures, mythology can actually sort of deconstruct the way mythology works. So it draws comparisons between Christian mythology and Dionysian mythology, but it's also just about getting like really messed up at a bar. Which is a recurrent theme on this album, but

0: That was Mashru Leila at the Tiny Desk. What we just heard was Jin and Galam. That show was produced by Nikki Walker and Anastasia Siulkas. Thanks, Anastasia.
1: Thanks so much for having me.
0: 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Coming up next, Casey Musgraves. 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
0: It's Tiny Desk Radio from NPR Music. I'm Ana Maria Serre. We're going to finish up our show today with a performance by Casey Musgraves from the summer of 2015. So just a few hours earlier, down the street from our NPR offices, the Supreme Court had issued its opinion legalizing same-sex marriage across the United States. At the time, Musgraves had just released her second studio album and already had a reputation for bucking traditional values in her songwriting. And one of those early hits, Follow Your Arrow, seemed like the perfect song to celebrate the day.
9: But also, I just want to say that how great of a day is today. It really is. It is crazy. And if I keep talking about it, I'm going to get emotional. But my sister called me this morning ugly crying about the legalization of gay marriage and... I just think it's insane, and so while we're here, if it's okay with y'all, I would love to do Follow Your Arrow. I think it's appropriate. Now that it's all legal, I don't have anything to sing about. But here we go anyway.

absolutely perfect vibes in the room. That was Casey Musgraves at the Tiny Desk with Follow Your Arrow. And we're going to jump straight back in to hear more from that show in 2015. Up next, this is High Time.

was Kacey Musgraves at the Tiny Desk in 2015 with Pageant Material. She also played High Time, Family is Family, and Late to the Party. That show was produced by Bob Boylan and Morgan Walker. Neil Tivolt was the audio engineer. And that does it for our show today. Tiny Desk Radio is produced by Noah Caldwell and Walter Ray Watson. Lars Gottrich is the series editor. Neil Tivolt is our technical director. Saraya Mohammed is executive producer, and the executive director of NPR Music is Sonali Mehta. Our theme music was composed by Kaylin Ellis. I'm Anna Maria Sayre. Thanks for listening to Tiny Desk Radio.

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2: 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Hopefully your week has been good and your weekend is much better. We're just going to let the music play this go around. We got some new music that's about to come up from Glenn Lewis. Glenn Lewis is releasing an album. He's been releasing a couple of songs and gearing us up for a new album. And I've been loving it. And had to touch the hip-hop world and play some Black Milk. But then I go back to some throwback with some Mid-Condition and some other stuff. So hopefully you enjoy the tunes. All right. And you are here again to listen to some good soul, neo soul, funk, hip hop, jazz, R&B, and all the things in between. All right. Stick around. And I will be closing the show out. But enjoy the music. Share it with your folks. It's the Neighborhood. Mr. LP.